0: In Paris, a few German trucks still circulate. But the soldiers are worried, constantly on the lookout, finger on the trigger, ready to spray the facades of buildings and shoot any bystander deemed suspicious. The hostility of the Parisians is more and more evident. Some are already flying French flags on their windows. But the weapons and ammunition are cruelly lacking for the insurgents. It is estimated that on the eve of the insurrection, the FFI has only 29 mines, 4 machine guns, 562 rifles, 825 revolvers and pistols, and 192 grenades. How did the resistance fighters obtain the weapons needed to win? An enthusiast of living history for years, Simon Delerolle studied the strategies implemented by the resistance fighters during the first hours of the insurgency.
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0: The Swedish consul, Raoul Nordling, managed to intervene. He'd already permitted the release of 3,000 political prisoners who were to be deported. He negotiated a first truce of 50 minutes for the immediate vicinity of the police headquarters on the evening of Saturday, August the 19th. But within the resistance, opponents of the truce squabble. The communists want to keep fighting. After a new meeting of the National Council of Resistance, the truce is extended to Tuesday, August the 22nd at 4 p.m. But the fighting doesn't really stop. As of August the 20th, the resistance fighters have seized the town hall, but there is still a shortage of weapons and ammunition. At the same time, General de Gaulle arrives in Normandy. Eisenhower explains that the 3rd U.S. Army is preparing to cross the Seine. Back at the end of July, the Americans had finally managed to break through. In Brittany, the Germans are confined to the ports. In Normandy, after the failure of their counterattack on Mortain, 2 German armies are trapped in the Falaise pocket. Landing in Provence on August the 15th, the Allied troops go up the valley of the Rhône. On the German side, the order of general re-entrenchment is given on August the 16th. Their direction, the Seine. The Americans are on their heels. It is there, near Mont-la-Jolie, that the liberation of France enters a crucial new phase. Historian of the U.S. 79th Infantry Division and author of a book on the landing, Régis Giard has followed the path traveled by the U.S. troops from their arrival on the Normandy beaches.
1: Bonjour Régis.
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2: 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The US anti-aircraft artillery shoot down 11 planes on August the 21st alone. This same day, German reinforcements arrive. The counterattacks continue for 5 days, but the Americans are holding out well. They concentrate 500 guns on the left bank of the Seine. On August the 23rd, they install a bridge in Mantes-la-Jolie.
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2: And for good reason. Landed in early August, the army of Patton alone consumes 5,000 tons of fuel per day. The supply lines are stretched dangerously. They'd have to transport the ammunition, food and medical equipment day and night. The repair and maintenance equipment lands continuously on the Normandy beaches.
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2: The 13,500 men and women of the 2nd French Armored Division landed in early August and have already participated in harsh fighting in Normandy and in the Argentan region. General Leclerc, who has been fighting since the end of 1940, dreams of restoring national legitimacy through force of arms to a France bruised by 4 years of occupation and collaboration. Eager to see French troops liberate Paris, Leclerc never stops asking his superiors for permission to intervene. In defiance of orders, on August the 21st, he decides to send a reconnaissance detachment to Paris under the orders of the commander de Guilbon. A squadron of light tanks, a squadron of armored vehicles, and an infantry platoon head toward the capital.
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2: On the evening of Monday, August the 21st, de Guilbon and his men reach Nogent-le-Roi without fighting. Then, after 24 hours of reconnaissance between Arpajon and the northern region of Rambouillet, he finds contact on August the 23rd near Trappes. In fact, the Germans have organized support points at Trappes, Guillaincourt, Châteaufort, Saclay, Massy, Wissous, Villeneuve-le-Roi, and many other cities. The road to Versailles is completely blocked. In Paris, in spite of the truce, the fighting rages on. Resistance fighters must disrupt the movements of the Germans, including tank squadrons that are now considered the archetype of modern tank warfare. the German Panzer V tank, also known as the Panther, combined mobility, firepower, and protection. On August the 21st, Colonel Roald Tanguy applies a new tactic. He puts up a poster on the walls of the capital. Due to the possible reactions of the enemy in retreat, the Parisian population is invited to prevent the armored elements from circulating in Paris by immediately setting up barricades. Men, women, children, young, old, everyone to the barricades.
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2: From August the 22nd, at least 500 barricades were erected throughout Paris. The battle is still raging near the Palais Royal, Place Péril, Place Saint-Augustin, Place of the Pantheon, Place Maubert, Place of the Chapelle, Rue de Seine, and around the Senate.
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6: Effectivement.
2: On August the 22nd, 1944, at 7:15 p.m., Leclerc receives authorization to move towards Paris. It's time. On August the 23rd, 1944, at 6:30 a.m., the French 2nd Armored Division sets off. The challenge is huge. To move approximately 4,000 vehicles 200 kilometers to Rambouillet. The columns follow two routes, from Say to Saint-Cyr and from Carouge to Limours. General Leclerc now establishes his headquarters at Rambouillet at 1 p.m. On the evening of August the 23rd, the 2nd Armored Division is approaching the capital, but the city is far from being liberated. In Paris, the barricade strategy is paying off. The Germans shift their strategy to tank patrols. On August the 23rd at 9 a.m., the Germans attack the Grand Palais, headquarters of the office of the Central Commissioner of the 8th District. The building catches on fire. On the same day, Adolf Hitler reiterates his orders to von Koltitz. Paris must not fall into the hands of the enemy unless it's first reduced to a pile of rubble. 3 tons of explosives are placed under Notre Dame, 5 tons under the Louvre. The Eiffel Tower, Madeleine, the Palais Royal, and the Sacré-Cœur are mined. All the bridges must be blown up, and reprisals against the population must be merciless. The Führer has not given up on making Paris the Warsaw of the West. If von Koltitz follows these guidelines, he would kill 500,000 individuals. The clock is ticking for the insurgents. On August the 24th, 1944, in the afternoon, Leclerc sends a small reconnaissance plane to Paris that manages to drop a message in the courtyard of the police headquarters. On the paper, these few words are scribbled in haste. "Hold on, we're on our way." At 7 a.m., Leclerc launches the French 2nd Armored Division into battle. He has organized it into battle groups bearing the names of their commanders, the Belote Battle Group and the Langlade Battle Group. They are units composed of infantry, tanks and artillery, which will have to combine their forces to progress as quickly as possible. Leclerc is betting on speed. But this forced march toward Paris will not be an easy one. The Germans are waiting in ambush. Laurent Fournier has extensively documented the work of the 2nd Armored Division.

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0: Entonces, adelante, allons-y.
2: At 8 p.m., on August the 24th, 1944, Drone leaves the center of Antony. His detachment is composed of approximately 200 men, two infantry sections, three Sherman tanks, and one engineering platoon. The two sections of infantry are carried by 12 half-tracks, the first U.S. Army vehicle used in the operation to transport troops. Guided by a young man, George Chevalier, the Drone detachment passes Aix-les-Roses, Cachan, Arcoy, and the Fort de Bicêtre. At 8:45 p.m., it enters Paris through the Porte d'Italie. After fearing the arrival of German reinforcements and then U.S. troops, the Parisians rush upon the men they affectionately call the French men of Leclerc. The welcome is wild. The small troop is submerged by a crowd difficult to ignore. Soon, the tanks are moving up the Avenue d'Italie and down the Boulevard de l'Hôpital. They cross the Bridge of Austerlitz, along the Quai Henri IV, and finally reach the town hall at 9:22 p.m. Captain Drone immediately establishes his forces in the forecourt ready to repel a German attack, and is pleased to welcome the staff of the National Council of Resistance. At 10:30 p.m., the bells of all the churches start ringing. A few kilometers away, Leclerc learns that his captain has fulfilled his mission. Supported by the resistance fighters, the French and the Americans are preparing to fight in the heart of Paris.
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0: On Friday, August the 25th, a summer sun shines on the Parisian region. General Leclerc's plan is simple and effective. His main objective is to quickly make the commander of Gros Paris surrender. In other words, cut the head off the German snake. The 4th U.S. Division will clean out the east of the capital following a line from Porte d'Italie to the Bastille. The Bilotte battle group will have to take over the Jardin du Luxembourg, the Tuileries, and the Meurice Hotel. Leclerc, with his protection squadron, will take a shortcut to reach the Place d'Enfer-Rochereau. The DO task force by the Port d'Orléans will have to go check the Chamber of Deputies, the Invalides, the Department of Foreign Affairs, and the military school in order to seize the opportunities south of the Place de la Concorde. The Langlade task force, arriving by the Porte de Saint-Cloud, will need to secure the Concorde Bridge to reach the Place d'Etoile, to bring down the Majestic Hotel and block the avenue of the Champs-Élysées. The tanks of the French 2nd Armored Division will seize the Eiffel Tower, secure the Champ de Mars, and obtain the surrender of the military school. Enrolled in the Free French Forces since June 1940, Fred Moore was a lieutenant in the Moroccan Spahi March Regiment. Grand Chancellor of the Order of the Companions of the Liberation, he remembers these frenzied hours.
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2: 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After an hour and a half of fighting, 200 German prisoners of the military school are gathered in the Champ de Mars bandstand. The crowd is hostile, hateful, ready to lynch the former occupiers. The furious fighting accompanying the fall of the military school is symptomatic of what will happen in the four corners of the capital.
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2: At Wudezaak Kiev, Captain John and his soldiers will have to fight to seize the telephone exchange that the Germans are threatening to blow up. Near the Place d'Etoile, the Longlade task force attacks the Majestic Hotel, whose garrison will surrender to Colonel Massou. From time to time, a few German tanks dare to leave their support point without the support of infantrymen for protection. That's what happened in the Luxembourg Gardens, where a panther is destroyed on the Rue de Medici. German tanks parked in the Tuileries Gardens also take up a bloody mission.
3: Oh, les Allemands viennent de tirer sur la foule qui entoure les chars depuis la place de la Concorde. 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
5: Ici même.
2: At the Tuileries, 6 armored vehicles, including 4 Panther tanks and some 20 trucks, are destroyed. 160 vehicles and 350 men are captured. At 11 a.m., Colonel Billotte sends an ultimatum to the commander of the Groupe Paris, but von Koltitz won't surrender without a scrap of honor. They're going to fight. Billotte attacks the Meurice Hotel at 2 p.m. After violent fighting, during which the 2nd Armored Division loses 5 men, the Meurice finally falls. It's 2:40 p.m. The commandateur located at the Opera Garnier also falls. At 3:45 p.m., at the police headquarters, General Leclerc receives the surrender of General von Koltitz. Immediately after the signing, the two men go to the headquarters of Leclerc at Gare Montparnasse, where they work out the details of the capitulation. Joint parliamentary missions to implement the surrender are established. They include an officer from the French 2nd Armored Division, a German officer and an officer of the FFI. Starting at 4:30 p.m. on August the 25th, 1944, the emissaries carry the ceasefire order to areas where the fighting continues. August the 26th, General de Gaulle is at the Arc de Triomphe to revive the flame of the unknown soldier. The Parisians are outside en masse. It is a party of opportunism, because there are more fence-sitters there than real resistance fighters. Despite the capitulation of von Koltitz, the Germans have not yet given up. On the night of August the 26th to the 27th, the German Air Force launches its last important operation in France. 108 Luftwaffe aircraft bombard Paris. 9 districts as well as several communes in the close outer suburbs are affected. The death toll is dramatic. 189 victims, 890 injured, and 372 buildings destroyed. The battle for Paris will have produced more than 6,000 dead, including

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1: Some people think that Chalk Sport's just a clever name, that we just talk sport. But that's absolute balderdash. We breathe it, dream it, think it, play it and eat it for breakfast wrapped up in an English muffin. 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A bit salty. 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
2: The image of Adolf Hitler, the Führer, leader of the Nazi Party, casts a long shadow over the second half of the 20th century. A vision of incomprehensible evil that endures today. But behind this figure was an ordinary man, a master manipulator whose talent for public speaking and deep understanding of how to effectively use propaganda propelled him to ultimate power. The force of Hitler's cult of personality, his single-minded drive to restore the power of his country, engulfed Europe and drew the world into war.
3: A war that would be fought on the ground, at sea, in the air and on the radio, in posters, photographs, films, and newspapers.
2: Before there was war, there was Hitler's bloodless campaign of empire building. The German people celebrated the annexation of Austria and the Sudetenland as diplomatic victories.
4: The German public opinion are happy about Anschluss, the union with Austria. They are happy about the fact that the Sudeten Germans in Czechoslovakia has been reunited with the motherland, as it were. They're happy that all these things result in a nationalist dream, if you like, all the Germans together. Germany is recovering from the humiliation of Versailles. They're happy that all these major successes have been achieved diplomatically, more or less, without a major complication, but they do not want to risk far more the ire of other countries.
2: Hitler wanted to continue expanding his new German empire, but he would need to sway public opinion in favor of war. By the time he was planning to invade Poland in late 1939, Hitler had a complex propaganda apparatus at his disposal. All information, education, and culture was fed through the Nazi propaganda machine. This apparatus was turned to generating a narrative of Poland as Germany's enemy. Newspaper articles were filled with inflated and false accounts of Poland's war fever, their rejection of Germany's attempts to negotiate peace, and their acts of terror against German nationals.
5: And in this case, the isolated part of Germany, East Prussia, cut off by the so-called Polish corridor from the rest of Germany, is the casus belli for invading Poland. The need to go and free these Germans who are trapped in Polish territory, the need to restore Greater Germany, just as he had done in Czechoslovakia when he annexed the Sudetenland and then Czechoslovakia itself. This idea of unifying Germans lies at the heart of all Hitler's expansion from 1936 until 1939.
2: A unified Germany could deliver Hitler's ambitions for expansion. While Hitler made plans to invade Poland, Nazi propaganda painted them as the aggressor. Films focused on Poland's armed forces and fueled the idea that Poland was on the verge of enacting their own expansionist agenda. On the 31st of August, 1939, SS officers dressed up in Polish army uniforms and attacked a German radio station.
6: There was a huge amount of effort to turn the Poles into aggressors. So always they projected their own identity onto their victims. If you want to understand the essence

0: essence of the Third Reich. It's the lies they told about their enemies.
1: When Germany invaded Poland the day after the incident at the radio station, Hitler positioned his actions as a response to Polish incursions, perpetuating the idea that Germany was under threat, the perennial victim.
0: Always Germans, you must remember, are presented as the victims. The victims of Versailles, the victims of conspiratorial enemies, the victims of the Anglosphere. The Germans are just trying to establish their right to nationhood all the time. They're fighting against encirclement, they're fighting against conspiracy. And so the destruction was admitted and shown very vividly, but attributed as entirely the fault of the Allies, who hadn't negotiated with Germans, had not accepted Hitler's mature and kind peacemaking initiatives.
1: Sensitive to the mood of the German people, the Reich Press Office instructed the press to avoid using the word war and to report that German troops were responding to Polish attacks. Preserving their narrative of foreign aggression forced the British and French to be the first to openly declare war. And they did, on the 3rd of September, 1939.
2: Up to the very last, it would have been quite possible to have arranged a peaceful and honorable settlement between Germany and Poland. But Hitler would not have it. His action shows convincingly that there is no chance of expecting that this man will ever give up his practice of using force to gain his will.
1: 2 weeks later, the Soviet Union invaded Poland from the east, revealing the extent of the secret provisions of the non-aggression pact they had made with Germany. Battle lines were drawn. Europe was at war once again.
3: From 1939 on, when Hitler becomes the war leader, he sees that role in a much more positive way than did the domestic leader. And he wanted to be seen as war leader. He very rarely gives speeches and talks in public after the war starts, certainly from 41 on. Goebbels is the main spokesman. And Goebbels complained at times, why won't the Führer say more? Why doesn't he appear more? And Hitler believed he didn't need to now.
1: Hitler's new role as war leader became an opportunity for Goebbels to assert greater control over the war propaganda effort, to establish his power and influence among Hitler's inner circle. Goebbels also knew how to use the masses to generate and perpetuate convincing propaganda.
4: It's estimated that when the German army goes to war in 1939, about 10% of soldiers had a camera on them, and they were using it during the war. Goebbels famously said that the private photos that Germans were taking of the war experience, both at home and the front, were 1,000 times more valuable than what the photographers of the propaganda companies, the official embedded war artists, if you like, were doing, because they had that sort of authenticity effect.
1: Goebbels had to use every tool at his disposal to paint a positive picture of the war, a task that would become increasingly difficult as the war dragged on. But between late 1939 and the middle of 1940, Germany waged a war of conquest across Europe. The propaganda narrative that supported this phase promised a swift end, with Germany as the victor.
5: From the beginning of 1940, the language of the regime shifts to a quick victory. Hence the Blitz campaign in every possible setting, and the idea that we're going to do one more thing in order to end the war quickly.
1: One country after another fell to Germany's military strength. After Poland, it was Denmark and Norway, then Luxembourg, the Netherlands and Belgium. Victories that helped turn the tide of public opinion.
0: The German public were euphoric about these early victories. In other words, what Hitler really does is conform to the classic Max Weber definition of the charismatic as being essentially governed by success. And the Germans, although initially very skeptical about the war, became drunk with the success of these extraordinary battles.
1: Each new offensive was presented to the German people as a defense of those countries against the threat of inevitable French and British invasion. Nazi propaganda also proposed that national unity was threatened by the creeping poison of liberal ideology, the cultural degeneracy of countries like France and Britain. The French, in particular, were a clear enemy, positioned in propaganda as the antithesis of the Nazi state. Architects of the Versailles Treaty and racially impure, Nazi propaganda pointed to the many ethnicities present in the French army. The war in Nazi propaganda was also about defending European civilization from the threat of Judaism.
6: Most German propaganda was saying that Churchill was in the pay of the Jews, that ordinary people had been manipulated into this war, that it wasn't in their interests and so on. So a long-term aim to undermine morale and national unity in that sense.
1: In May 1940, the Germans tightened their encirclement of Belgian, French and British forces in the northwest corner of France. British and French forces retreated towards Dunkirk. The German Luftwaffe dropped leaflets on the retreating soldiers, declaring that they were surrounded, with arrows depicting the threat of German soldiers closing in from all directions. But providing a map showing the Dunkirk beachhead did not have the desired effect. It provided hope to British soldiers who hadn't realized they were so close to a potential evacuation point. From this beach, the combined efforts of the British Navy and civilian mariners retrieved over 300,000 troops. Within weeks, France surrendered to the Nazis. Dunkirk could well have been the last gasp of a defeated army, but to the British people, it became a symbol of their defiance and ability to overcome any odds. A vision of British resilience that was fostered by Prime Minister Winston Churchill in his speech to Parliament after Dunkirk.
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16: Churchill explicitly said during the war that when you're the leader of a nation at war, you're really addressing three different audiences. So you're addressing your home domestic audience, you're also addressing your allies, but thirdly, you're talking to enemy countries as well. So there was no way in which the Germans could disguise from their people that Churchill was making speeches. people could listen to British broadcasts illegally, and we know that a large number of them did. And so rather than just ignoring what Churchill had said, the German newspapers would produce selective accounts, or spun accounts, if you like. They would pour scorn on Churchill. Equally, the British couldn't disguise from the British people that Hitler was making speeches too, and these were translated and very fully reported and then interpreted in the newspapers and discussed as well. So, in fact, there was a kind of hostile dialogue going on between Churchill and Hitler and other orators in Britain and Germany, even whilst the hostilities were going on.
1: Despite Churchill's defiance, the German people had their share of victories to celebrate. When France capitulated, propaganda wasn't needed. The news was good enough.
4: So they're cutting out the headlines, the surrender of France, and they're decorating them with their pressed flowers and, their little pretty pictures, in exactly the same way as they document their own personal family celebrations. Or Hitler's birthday. Official propaganda material features right next to the birthday of Auntie or Granny that is celebrated on the facing page of the album.
1: In July 1940, the German Library of Information in New York released their latest volume of Facts in Review. In it, they summarized the current situation, declaring only one enemy remains: England. For months, the German and British air forces clashed in the air over England.
6: Then, as we move into the autumn of 1940, when the heavy German bombing begins, the aim there is to create panic, to terrorise people. It's a form of psychological warfare aimed at wearing down the morale of people who hadn't yet been bombed, who feared they were about to be, to create sort of panic and discord and perhaps some sort of mass movement to demand that the war be brought to an end.
1: Against this onslaught, Britain stood firm. But they were also attacked over the airwaves by German radio broadcasts, some with presenters who pretended to be English, targeting British morale. The most notorious German propagandist was in fact an Englishman known as Lord Haw Haw.
17: The Blitzkrieg will be carried over the British Islands with greater, more appalling rapidity than over Poland, Norway, Holland, Belgium, or France.
6: Originally, the name just applied to anyone who was broadcasting in English on the German radio stations. But as William Joyce, who was a former member of the British Union of Fascists, an absolutely convinced Nazi, a ferocious anti-Semite, he went to Germany in 1939, just before the outbreak of the war, and almost by accident managed to stumble into a job with the German broadcasters. He was so assiduous, so self-confident, worked so hard, wrote so many scripts, came up with so many new ideas, and did so much broadcasting himself that in time the nickname applied to him.
1: But no traitor could crush British resolve. They were not going to be beaten, nor were they going to surrender. As Hitler's hopes of a peace agreement with Britain faded, Nazi propaganda became more overt. Propaganda attacks on Britain revived old notions of colonialism, evoking the idea of the long hand stretching across the globe in films like The Fox of Glenarvan in 1940 and My Life in Ireland in 1941. Depictions of the United Kingdom by the Nazis also called on their own familiar propaganda narratives. Nazi publications like Signal compared the vast living space England enjoyed across their empire to the meager land that Germany could use to produce food for their population. This was an imperialist Britain who would deny Germans their right to living space while reaping the rich rewards of their own empire.
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1: The 1941 film Sieg im Westen, or Victory in the West, returned to the threat of encirclement, of foreign enemies planning to invade and destroy Germany. This time, Britain was the enemy. The focus on films in the war years was a reflection of Goebbels' personal fascination.
5: Film is the main area of Goebbels' propaganda expertise. Although from 1933 onwards he is politically in control of every aspect of Nazi propaganda, he finds out that a lot of other people are actually claiming slices of different pies, press, radio, events and everything. But film remains very much his own domain.
1: In many ways, Goebbels was Hitler's propaganda machine. He had an intuitive understanding of popular culture and the role of creative thought in preventing the work from becoming bland and stale. He knew how to use mass communication and the idea of the mass mind to manipulate and mobilize people. Goebbels placed high value on the power of film to move the masses. Through the Reich Film Chamber, he controlled the content of all films made and shown in Germany.
5: For Goebbels, film is a very versatile medium. It is something that can tick a number of boxes. It is information, it is entertainment, it is emotional, it is rational, and it can be a mixture of all these things. And it's a very versatile one because you can adjust how these different functions actually operate.
1: Going to the movies was an incredibly popular pastime during the war. Over 1 billion cinema tickets were sold in Germany in 1942 alone. Newsreels screened in cinemas captured this audience and were one of the most pervasive tools of propaganda during the war.
25: The German newsreel was centralized early in the war and became a single newsreel, the Deutsche Wochenschau. And as such, it had a more monolithic appearance, content, and therefore it was more concentrated on, if you like, the serious business in hand.
1: Cinemagoers in Germany and in allied countries were exposed to newsreels that presented a curated, often sanitized version of events, manipulating perceptions of the war and its progress. This was a particularly potent form of propaganda in occupied territories, like the German-produced newsreels that regularly screened in occupied France. Some early films produced by Goebbels used the familiar newsreel style to perpetuate the idea that the war would be swift and the Germans victorious.
5: There were a lot of documentary-style films that were authorized by Goebbels. a subset of them were shot in the first stages of the war, and they are very much, they're like extended newsreels. And they were easy films to make, partly because there was so much footage, and again, here's where Goebbels is absolutely crucial in making sure that all the Wehrmacht units are equipped with good equipment and personnel to shoot pretty much everything. These films are actually very, very successful, partly because they show the victory and partly because they promise that swift victory that the public opinion really, really wants.
1: Other films had a more insidious purpose. In 1940, the Nazi regime released some of its most overtly anti-Semitic films. One of these films was The Eternal Jew. Subtitled A Cinematic Contribution to the Problem of World Jewry, the film perpetuated one of the Nazis' core myths of Jews as a global threat to civilization.
0: The Eternal Jew is the one that Hitler had most involvement with. It's a documentary that cuts together material from previously shot films, both fiction and non-fiction, plus new material. So there's a sort of flash of Peter Lorre as the sort of serial killer from M in there, but not labelled as such. And there's other material from other films that have very sort of misleading intertitles or voiceover to give this material a very different meaning within this film.
1: The Eternal Jew foreshadows the terrible nature and scale of the atrocities to come, constructing and perpetuating the kind of insidious narrative that will be used to justify the mass murder of Jews across Europe.
5: The Eternal Jew, which is one of those milestone moments in the history of anti-Semitism, because it's such a vile piece of propaganda, shot in the Polish ghettos that the Nazis had forced the Jews to go in, but the film shows the Jews as responsible for what's happening.
1: At the time, the film was seen as an ideological ambassador for Nazi ideas of racial identity. It was mandated that it be screened in Nazi-occupied territories like the Netherlands.
0: Goebbels, on the other hand, had these other two films sort of in the pipeline, Jude Seuss and The Rothschild. So Jude Seuss, for instance, had been made in Britain in 1934, but in Goebbels' hands, it becomes a very different film. You know, the emphasis is switched from this kind of emotional drama to very much look out for the Jewish people hiding amongst us.
1: Goebbels also oversaw films that perpetuated the well-worn narrative of foreign aggression. Films like Heimkehr or Homecoming, released in 1941. The film depicts imagined atrocities enacted against Germans in Poland, intended to incite hatred in German audiences. Released 2 years after the invasion of Poland, the film is typical of Nazi propaganda. Feeding their audience the same simple ideas, tying past, present, and future events together into one common cause, one common goal. The justification of war as a means to create a new, stronger Germany. These films were only approved by the Reich Culture Chamber if they reflected the Nazi worldview. They worked to justify the Nazi regime's actions, but also to stoke the fires of hatred and righteousness in the German people. This period, between 1940 and 1941, saw the highest concentration of political propaganda films in Germany. 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

0: December 7th, 1941, a date which will live in infamy. The United States of America was suddenly and deliberately attacked by naval and air forces of the Empire of Japan.
1: Until that moment, the U.S. could view the war as Europe's problem. Within days of the attack, America had declared war on Japan. Then Hitler declared war on the United States, an uncharacteristic move that could position Germany as the aggressor. Nazi propaganda had a new focus: America the enemy. The United States was depicted as another brutal empire builder. While there were similarities in the depiction of both Britain and America as imperialists, Hitler saw America as obsessed with money. Goebbels instructed his propagandists to assert that America had no culture that they had created themselves. In Hitler's propaganda, America was a country that fetishized wealth and goods, where self-celebration and grotesque consumerism had corrupted and replaced real culture.
2: He thought they were an effete nation in many ways. They lacked the German spirit. He was shocked, as indeed the Allies were, by the sheer tenacity of the Americans once they commit themselves to war.

0: With America and Japan entering the fray, this was now truly a global war. The Nazi propaganda machine responded accordingly. In early 1942, Ribbentrop, Hitler's foreign minister, issued global guidelines for Nazi propaganda, carefully maintaining a consistent narrative worldwide. One of the directives of these guidelines was to sell the idea of world Jewry, a global conspiracy to regain the control world Jewry had before the Third Reich. All Nazi publications were required to promote this notion as an imminent threat, that world Jewry was behind America's entry into the war, that they were using the Americans to achieve their goal. Nazi propaganda would consistently return all blame for the problems faced by Germany for the war back to the Jew, a strategy that was a harbinger of the terrible fate awaiting millions of Jews across Europe. This theme was also used against the Soviet Union when Nazi Germany turned on their once ally in June 1941.
1: Then in the second half of June 1941, Germany breaks the pact with the Soviet Union that they had signed in August of 1939 and attacks the Soviet Union. So there has to be a very quick juggling of language and so on, because between 1939 and 1941, there's almost nothing against the Soviet Union.
0: Hastily constructed justifications for the Soviet campaign leaned heavily on the supposed Jewish threat. Stark imagery in Nazi propaganda posters perpetuated this idea. One showing a shadowy figure with a Star of David hanging from his waistcoat, emerging from behind the British, American, and Soviet flags. The caption reads, "Behind the enemy powers, the Jew." New press directives were issued, requiring Nazi publications to perpetuate the idea of Europe fighting against Bolshevism. Pamphlets were produced that elaborated terrible Soviet atrocities.
1: In many ways, the attack on the Soviet Union is being sold as a preventative war. It's like, we are doing it now because they are about to do it. This couldn't be further away from the truth. The attack on the Soviet Union takes the Soviet leadership completely by surprise and explains why there was such a meltdown in the first weeks and months, even in the front. It doesn't matter, however. This is the idea. So, you know, they are preparing anyway. They are the perfidious half in this alliance. Therefore, we're going to just do it before they do it.
0: Hitler perpetuated the claims of his regime's propaganda in his speech to the Reichstag on the 11th of December, 1941, linking the imminent Soviet threat to the long European history of struggle between civilization and barbarity, returning to the old threats that Hitler had relied on in his early days as party leader. While the Germans were reviving old narratives, the Americans were using mass communication to target their new enemies. America had entered the war, and so too had Hollywood. Germany and America would trade blows across their cinema screens, radios, and newspapers. Great American film directors of the day found themselves in the employ of the U.S. government. Men like Frank Capra, who had already built his name directing Academy Award-winning films like It Happened One Night and Mr. Smith Goes to Washington. Capra was hired by the U.S. Army in 1942 to direct a series of 7 informational films for new recruits. His mandate? Maintaining morale and instilling loyalty and discipline into the civilian army being assembled to make war on professional enemies. The series was simply titled Why We Fight.
2: The films are very well made, quite sophisticated in their use of documentary techniques. Indeed, they adopted some of the techniques that have been used in German propaganda films of cartoons, maps, diagrams and so on, alongside archive and actuality footage. And they were so successful that they were, in fact, shown to a wider audience than originally intended. And when the films were released in Britain, the first one, Prelude to War, had a recorded introduction from none other than Winston Churchill.
0: The purpose of the Why We Fight series was to inform and inspire. to sell the idea that while America didn't ask to fight, they will fight and win.
3: It's us or them. The chips are down. Two worlds stand against each other. One must die, one must live. 170 years of freedom decrees our answer.
0: What Capra produced from this mandate shows what is possible at the intersection between the commercial and creative power of Hollywood and the propagandistic needs of war. Two-thirds of Americans went to the movies every week. There was no more effective way to deliver propaganda to the people. Walt Disney Studios became one of the most prolific producers of war propaganda. Their satirical cartoon, Der Führer's Face, released in 1943, even won an Academy Award for Best Animated Short Film.
4: The whole way through the shot, the Nazi regime is ridiculed. It's made to look absolutely ridiculous, and it's made to look like something that doesn't need to be feared at all. The opening marching sequence where we see members of the Nazi elite, you know, you see Goering, and you also see Mussolini as well. You know, you see them, and they look ridiculous. They own the world in space. And I think that's as well juxtaposed with the conditions that Donald is living in as part of this animated Nazi Germany. The really kind of poor little house that he's living in. The essence of eggs and bacon that he has for his breakfast. The mouldy little coffee bean he has to put in his coffee cup. His bread is so hard that he has to saw it. Turning possibly one of the most evil regimes that has ever existed on this planet, turning that into something that can be ridiculed, is an incredibly sophisticated piece of propaganda.
0: While the Nazis depicted Americans as greedy and weak, the Americans were depicting conditions in Nazi Germany as grim. Other Disney propaganda products were deeply serious. The 1943 film Education for Death doesn't feature any of the Disney stable of characters. It depicts an all-encompassing ideology, a highly militarized totalitarian state, in which children are indoctrinated from birth to National Socialism.
4: I think another way in which Education for Death actually fits in with a lot of the Hollywood propaganda is that it's very anti-Nazi and not very anti-German. We feel sorry for Hans because we've followed him throughout all his life, and you see the kind of ideas that he's getting exposed to in his education, as they show it in the schoolroom sequence. And, you know, you see everything that's happening to him, and at the end, that truly disturbing image, you really feel for him that he's stuck and that he's trapped as a slave within the German army.
0: The truest, most effective form of propaganda. A grain of truth encompassed in compelling hyperbole.
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0: Films like Education for Death offered an exaggerated glimpse into life inside the totalitarian Nazi state. But for anyone deemed undesirable by the regime, the reality in that totalitarian state was far worse. Nazi propaganda targeted the Jewish population of Europe as a blight on civilization. But their policies were far more sinister than propaganda alone. Reflected in the Nazi final solution to the Jewish problem, the extermination of millions of Jews, along with Romani, homosexuals, people with disabilities, and other persecuted minorities across Europe. While these actions may have aligned with Nazi worldview, they also deployed propaganda to cover up the extent of their crimes. The SS and other officials at concentration camps would routinely force prisoners to send postcards to their loved ones back home, assuring them that living conditions in the camps were good and that they were being treated well. Forcing victims of the Holocaust to perform in the cover-up of their own terrible mistreatment and murder. The concentration camp Theresienstadt in the modern-day Czech Republic was a transit point for Jews being transported to death camps. But it was also an important tool of domestic propaganda for the Nazi regime. Described in Nazi propaganda as a spa town, it was a cover for the killing centers and ghettos Jews were sent onto after they arrived. Propaganda concealed the nature and extent of the Holocaust, along with the reality of what was happening to political opponents and others deemed undesirable to the regime, giving everyday Germans a way to not look too closely at what was happening around them.
9: One should emphasize this, that there was a remarkable amount of devilish cunning in what they did with getting people not to look. In other words, if people had looked in their peripheral vision, they would have seen the darkness of the regime. But the regime said to you, don't look. And that's the advice people mostly took. And finally, of course, what they did do was create very cleverly a public, political, and a private civic sphere. People were living two lives. A binary life, in other words, a life in Nazi Germany and a private life full of the goodies of consumption and so forth. And this is how they did it. In many ways, it was a bit like Huxley's Brave New World. And this is how the regime managed to bamboozle people. They encouraged them not to look.
0: In 1944, the Theresienstadt was beautified with newly planted gardens and renovated buildings. Efforts that were aimed at amplifying the propaganda value of the camp for an inspection by the International Red Cross. The Nazi Party made use of the newly improved camp by using it as the location of a propaganda film, The Führer Gives the Jews a City. A propaganda product in service of Hitler's preoccupation with the appearance of legitimacy. Many who were forced to work as cast and crew on the film were later sent to their deaths at Auschwitz. In stark contrast, some documents of the Holocaust reveal a desire to celebrate and preserve their actions for posterity.
10: So one of the most famous photographic documentations of the Holocaust is the clearing of the Warsaw Ghetto. So Jürgen Strub, the commandant in charge of that, he wanted this documented through photography. So we have his official report, but we also have an album, or rather three albums. He made three copies, leather-bound photo albums. And he personally selected, out of thousands of photos that were taken just on this one day, the 30-something images that went into the album. One album he dedicated to Himmler, one to Hitler himself, and the third one, disturbingly, to the historians of the future. So they are pre-planning, if you like, the use of photography for future commemoration of these events. The title Strub gave to this album was The End of Jewish Life in Eastern Europe. So that for him was a momentous part in the Nazi regime achieving its core mission that he wanted documented through photography.

0: Propaganda infiltrated every aspect of the regime and the war. So, when the German 6th Army suffered a crushing defeat at Stalingrad in February 1943, the reaction was to lie. Over German radio, a communiqué was read that described the fate of the German 6th Army as being true to its oath to fight to the last breath. In reality, tens of thousands of German soldiers at Stalingrad had been taken captive.
1: For a time, the German propaganda machine tried to hide the reality of Stalingrad. So the earlier film, the earlier newsreel, showed successful attacks. And indeed, there were claims made, and Hitler said in the Reichstag, Stalingrad has fallen. It was untrue.
2: By this stage, they're becoming a victim of their own propaganda. Senior people were beginning to say, you know, propaganda is becoming a hindrance to this war. Specifically Stalingrad, where they said they'd won. Of course, they hadn't won, and they were surrounded.
0: Stalingrad was a major turning point in the war, bringing an abrupt end to any remnants of German optimism.
2: They found they rapidly had to develop a new language of communication to deal with the fact that they were actually losing the war. And so what they did was not have the same kind of direct reference to Hitler, but present him remotely at the front in newsreels as this distant, wise, all-seeing figure who was actually fighting the war for them.
0: Goebbels was a great admirer of Churchill's orations, and particularly of the way he found victory in defeat after Dunkirk. He believed that he could turn the German defeat at Stalingrad into their Dunkirk.
1: At the memorial service for the defeated Sixth Army, Goebbels is the main speaker. And what Goebbels says is, these men die bravely fighting for your nation. Let you do the same. Sacrifice everything as these men did. They turn it into a martyr's cause, as it were, to try and hide the reality of this shattering defeat of the Sixth Army.
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0: On the 18th of February, 1943, Goebbels made a rousing speech to a massive, carefully selected crowd at the Berlin Sportspalast Stadium. In it, he introduced his new endgame, Totaler Krieg, total war. The speech was a highly staged affair. Standing in a stadium drenched in Nazi symbols, delivering a speech laden with rhetorical questions and slogans like, "A total war is the shortest war," Goebbels played to the emotions of the crowd. He didn't propose total war, but asked the crowd if they wanted it, manipulating them into enthusiastic consent for the concept.
1: The total war speech was a tour de force. It was an extraordinary thing, and it was the apotheosis of Goebbels, the great high point of his career, and one of the greatest rhetorical set pieces in all of the Third Reich. It is an extraordinary thing to watch. Do you want war? And it's the involvement of the crowd. They say, yeah, yeah. He whips them up into a frenzy, just like in the old days.
0: Nazi architect Albert Speer would later describe his shock at observing Goebbels dissecting every emotional outburst for its strategic value and success in eliciting the correct responses from the crowd. The concept of total war was underpinned by the idea of Europe's fight against Bolshevism, a repackaging of old Nazi narratives, but with a new twist. If it was up to Germany to lead the defense, then the German people would have to make greater sacrifices to not only support, but want a total war. The country would have to be all in to defeat the looming threat of Bolshevism and an international Jewish conspiracy. Goebbels' speech was also directed at Hitler himself, aimed at convincing him to give Goebbels greater control over the war economy. By 1944, Hitler had rewarded Goebbels for his efforts by making him general plenipotentiary for total war, effectively controlling the war on the domestic front. With this new power, Goebbels launched what would be the final phase of Nazi propaganda.
2: By the end of the Second World War, there was no disguising the fact that Germany was losing. What Nazi propaganda then did was actually twist and portray this as some sort of harrowing for the German people, a Götterdämmerung, a twilight of the gods, the end of the world. And the idea that if the Germans just had sufficient will, and will is such a common theme in Nazi propaganda, the will to resist, then they would somehow triumph, or even if they were crushed, they would be reborn. One can never crush the will of the people.
0: In this new wave, Goebbels produced the color epic, Kohlberg. The film depicted the encirclement of the city of Kohlberg by Napoleon's forces in the 19th century. For Goebbels, the propaganda value of this story was that resistance in the city was led by the people. It fed neatly into his new push for total war. Kohlberg was so important to Goebbels that he withdrew 187,000 German soldiers, 4,000 sailors, and 6,000 horses from the war front to complete the film on time.
3: Thousands of Wehrmacht soldiers who are fighting a desperately losing war are diverted to act as stunts in the scenes of the film, a few hundred miles away from the actual front where things are going horribly wrong. The production of the film, a large number of the facilities had already been destroyed because of the Allied bombardment, but the production goes on.
0: Technically, the film was the culmination of everything Goebbels had learned about filmmaking to that point.
4: Kohlberg is the first showpiece of the new generation of German filmmakers, which is why it really is, in cinematic terms, way above what the German general cinema has been able to do. Thank God they haven't had the opportunity to prove where this could have led to, but it would indicate that had they won the war, there might have been a powerful, almost probably Soviet-level ideological cinema there.
3: It shows a number of things about how Goebbels personally and the Nazi regime in itself saw film as the most powerful, as the most impactful means of propaganda, as the one that could really manipulate emotions, could really rally the views of the people. But he also saw that film as his personal testament. It was his masterpiece, something that he nurtured as an idea from the beginning till the very end, and he wanted it to be completed, and he wanted no expenses spared.
0: It would not be enough. The tide of war had turned, and the most cunning propaganda techniques were ultimately no match for the strength of the Allied war machine. Despite the complex, carefully constructed, and all-encompassing nature of Hitler's propaganda machine, he could not prevail through words and symbols alone.
5: Every day Hitler held the military talks as to movements. There aren't any troops left, there are no armies, they're ghosts. But nobody would say, "Mein Führer, you've got, you know, be real, please." Nobody says it. I suppose it shows the nature of Nazism, you might say. In that culmination, that tragedy, indicates the absurdity of pledging themselves to the one man who was by then deranged.
0: No matter how dire Germany's circumstances seemed, the propaganda machine kept operating.
3: The Nazi propaganda authorities were editing and launching newsreel up until April 1945. That's an extraordinary thing. It was a tiny newsreel. There was no film left. What do you say to people? Everybody knows that it's over, but they don't give up. That is dedication to a medium that is accepted as the most versatile, powerful, adaptable, and effective means of propaganda.
1: It never stopped, not until the very end. And even at the end, newspapers were still being printed in Berlin saying Hitler is victory.
0: On the 30th of April, 1945, Hitler took his own life, but the propaganda continued. Over German airwaves,

0: For over 10 years, Hitler and key propagandists of the Nazi regime carefully constructed their simple but effective narrative. The Nazi propaganda narrative was built around simple, repetitive messages. Easy-to-digest concepts that gave the people an external enemy to blame for their problems and an external threat to justify war. As they took control of the country, they imbued every facet of German life with propaganda.
1: Hitler took propaganda further than any other person had done in history. Many regimes have used propaganda as an instrument, Stalin, the communists, and so forth. The British weren't bad at it either. But with the Nazis, it served a different function. It wasn't just an instrument of government, it was the medium of government. They lived it. Every surface carried propaganda. Everything was propaganda.
0: As the illusory power of Nazi propaganda grew, so too did the delusions of the regime. They were manufacturers of reality, but also consumers of their own unreality, buying into their narratives of moral and racial superiority, of their destined path to a new German empire. A level of hubris that proved unsustainable and that led their country and the world inexorably to disaster. Perceptions of propaganda in the wake of National Socialism are tainted by its place in Hitler's Germany. A nation built on mass manipulation and control through propaganda with the most terrible goals. Propaganda in the service of power, war, and mass murder.

0: Geico knows there's a home you and a road you. 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He's not in an RV. He's at home on a stair machine.
1: And staring at a not-so-motivational poster on my wall.
0: Meanwhile, road you never lacks motivation, because he's in an RV covered by Geico, with RV specialists who are as passionate about RVs as you. 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
2: I'm on top of the world!
0: How's that for motivation, home you? 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It feels good to Geico.
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0: When Adolf Hitler came to power in Germany in 1933, he set up concentration camps to incarcerate the opponents to his regime. But in less than a decade, these deadly camps spawned evil killing factories, theatres for a kind of barbarism and genocide that is unique in the history of humanity. Few know the real truth regarding the story of the concentration camps, one of the darkest events of which took place in Berlin itself on January the 20th, 1942. The minutes of this meeting list the number of Jews to be eliminated. 11 million. In addition to concentration camps designed for imprisonment, ghettos were created, along with extermination centres, those gruesome factories of death. Belzec, Sobibor, Treblinka and Auschwitz-Birkenau were the main ones. But how did these camps become machines to crush and destroy entire populations?
1: We were absolutely surprised by the number of camps that we found.
2: Himmler couldn't cope with the scene before him.
3: We put someone in ice cold water until they died.
0: How did these camps function? Exactly how many were there? How was it that a secret operation invented the gassing process as early on as 1939?
4: Hitler, of course, could make a huge decision that had a big impact.
0: More than 70 years after the events, research is still going on into the Nazi camps. We have met the last survivors, researchers and archaeologists, and have access to unseen remains that have only recently been uncovered.
5: You see here, came with the victims from France, from Drancy.
6: Arriving in Auschwitz was like facing the apocalypse.
0: We have travelled to France, Germany, the US and Poland to understand the nebulous history of the Nazi camps and to uncover the secrets of how Adolf Hitler's killing machine functioned.

0: The Nazi regime surrendered on May the 8th, 1945, leaving behind it millions of victims and traumatized people. For the entire world, it was a time to face up to one of the worst killing machines in history. A macabre, multifaceted machine serving Adolf Hitler's racist, anti-Semitic dictatorship. Concentration camps and centers for extermination. April 1945. 17 kilometers from the German city of Munich, Dachau was one of the last camps to be liberated by the Americans. George Stevens, employed by the military's film department, went ahead of the troops. He filmed the camp in color, and what he saw scarred him for the rest of his life. Indeed, he was so traumatized that his films were kept hidden in his house in Los Angeles until 1984. When it was liberated, Dachau had seen 200,000 prisoners pass through its gates and the deaths of 30,000 people, if not more. But above all, it was the nerve center for a model of terror at the very source of the concentration camp nightmare.
1: The concentration camps had a very definite set of rules based on the practices that were developed at the original camp at Dachau.
0: The Nazi state owed the development of this model to two men, Heinrich Himmler and Theodor Eicher. They were both very close to Hitler, the new Chancellor of the Reich. March 1933. Adolf Hitler had only been in power for a few weeks, but the order had already been given to imprison the political opponents of the Nazi regime in camps.
2: The aim of the concentration camps in 1933 was to re-educate those who'd been judged as deviants.
0: But there was no legal framework for these camps, which were opened in random locations by the police and the Sturmabteilung, or the SA, the paramilitary wing of the Nazi Party. Meanwhile, the elite SS Guard was determined to end the involvement of the SA and to transform the chaotic camp system into a machine to serve the Führer. It was within this context that Dachau was created, near Munich, in the south of Germany. The place that would change the history of the concentration camps. It was the first major project of Heinrich Himmler, one of Hitler's closest collaborators and the head of the SS.
3: Heinrich Himmler was the head of the SS. He had started life as a chicken farmer. He spent some of his time strangling chickens, so it was good preparation, you could say, for the job that he later took on. It was only in 1922 that he joined the Nazi Party, and then Hitler promoted him to be the leader of his SS.
0: On March the 22nd, 1933, 96 prisoners were taken to the site of a disused factory. They didn't know it yet, but the plans for the camp they were about to build came from the highest levels within the Reich. When new director Theodor Eicher arrived, Dachau became a laboratory. And its detainees were the guinea pigs for a diabolical plan. Eicher was a Nazi from the outset. As soon as he arrived in Dachau, he established the basis for the concentration camp system. According to the Eicher model, his aim was to re-educate prisoners by breaking them both psychologically and physically.
2: In the Nazi mindset, there was that idea that Aryan blood, German blood, was rare, so it was better to re-educate than to kill.
0: For the time being, the camps were prisons from which one might potentially be freed. They were aimed at Germans who had strayed from the proper path. When Adolf Hitler dismantled the SA in 1934, the camps were left with a single commander, Himmler, the Führer's second-in-command.
3: It was the SS who took over the control of the concentration camps completely, including all of the death camps in the Holocaust.
4: Landu listens to waiting room music at the dentist.
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3: Camps in the Holocaust.
0: In 1935, the Nuremberg Laws, adopted during the annual Nazi Party conference, strengthened measures to exclude the entire Jewish population. It was at that point that the camps became an instrument of persecution.
2: When the Nazis came to power, the first policy they introduced aimed to rid the German territory of any Jewish presence by forcing the Jews to emigrate.
0: At that time, Jews were imprisoned on a political pretext. The extermination camps didn't yet exist. But Eicher's model was evolving. Prisoners now wore a striped uniform and cap.
7: Thousands of times over, the men had to simultaneously remove their caps with the same gesture and slap them against their thighs. If they didn't get it right, the session could last for 3, 4, or even 6 hours.
0: Different colored triangles were now used to categorize and rank the prisoners.
3: There were badges for everybody who was in a concentration camp. For example, if you were a criminal, your badge was green. If you were what was known as an antisocial, your badge was purple. If you were gay, your badge was pink. If you had a green badge, indicating you were a criminal, usually a hardened criminal, you were treated quite well, because the SS guards used the criminals to police the camp.
0: These criminals were selected to become capos, who managed the other prisoners with considerable power. None of the prisoners had any idea how long their sentence was. The novel way Dachau functioned proved to be very effective. As such, Eicher established the operating manual for the perfect camp.
2: Eicher developed a certain number of basic rules that would become the norm for all Nazi concentration camps.
0: 3 years after it was created, the Dachau model was exported within Germany to create a new, even more successful camp that the war would turn into a killing machine. Somewhat surprisingly, the name of this bloody camp is rarely heard, Sachsenhausen. Around 30 kilometers from Berlin is the town of Oranienburg. It was home to a unique concentration camp that played a key role in Nazi persecution. The camp was called Sachsenhausen. This camp went way beyond Dachau in terms of the horror it contained. Günter Morsch, curator of the memorial, showed us around. The camp is perfectly preserved.
8: This is Tower A, which is the entrance to what was called the prison camp. To the right, we can see four barracks that are connected together. Far off to the right is the wash house, and on the other side, the prisoner's kitchen. To the left is a small camp containing barracks for the Jews. Over there are the cells, and of course, a great many watchtowers. And right over there on the right, the medical facility.
0: Until the camp was liberated in 1945, some 200,000 prisoners passed through Sachsenhausen. More than 90,000 died there. But how did this place become a symbol of the horrors of the concentration camps? In July 1936, when the first stone was laid, Berlin was celebrating, but for different reasons.
8: The Nazis built Sachsenhausen in 1936, during the Olympic Games. While almost 2,000 prisoners were building the camp, Berlin was welcoming around 1 million foreign visitors, just 30 kilometers away from where we are now.
0: Sachsenhausen was Heinrich Himmler's special project. He presented this camp as the most modern and the most adaptable ever built.
8: Sachsenhausen was the first camp to be designed by an architect.
0: The plans were drawn up to create a symbol of Nazi power, something powerful and terrifying. It would be an equilateral triangle with barracks arranged symmetrically around a central axis.
8: Himmler's idea of modern is translated by the architectural model of Sachsenhausen, that is, a kind of geometry to evoke total terror. From a single spot on the site, they could manage all the prisoners.
0: On the edges of the triangle, the towers each bore a letter of the alphabet. Tower A was the main entrance, but also the nerve center of the SS. On the gate, you can read the words, "Work sets you free." This phrase was found at the entrance of more camps that followed. But once through the gates, the prisoners entered hell on earth.
9: On one side, there were disciplinary punishments. You could get up to 25 blows with a stick, but on the other, you could also be sentenced to death.
0: The camp was initially planned for 7,000 prisoners, but it was modular and its capacity was increased exponentially over the years. The first detainees were political opponents, Jews and homosexuals. Each had their position in the camp's social hierarchy, a position justified by Nazi ideology.
8: Right at the top of the hierarchy were, naturally, the German prisoners, including political detainees and criminals. At the other end were the Jews, the Gypsies, Roms, gays and Ukrainians.
9: Camps were run according to rules that were part of the Nazi legal system because they corresponded to the will of the Führer.
0: Prior to the war, Sachsenhausen was a showcase camp for the Nazis. This is unimaginable given how the camp then evolved up to 1945.
8: The International Chamber of Trade and Industry came to Sachsenhausen with a delegation of 165 people from many different countries.
0: By the end of the 1930s, Sachsenhausen had become the official school for those SS officers who would then go on to run different camps such as Buchenwald, Ravensbrück, and one of the worst, Auschwitz. With the war, the nature of Sachsenhausen changed, and it became a center for the coming genocide. This was mainly due to its proximity to a key location, but one that was little known. A central place in terms of the organization of the camps and the mass murders. This place, beside Sachsenhausen, was also perfectly symmetrical. It was T-shaped, T for Tod in German, or death.
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0: Himmler was convinced that the camps needed a shared management structure. In 1933, this was simply an office. 5 years later, the concentration camps inspectorate set up shop in a huge building beside Sachsenhausen. T-Building, as the Nazis called it.
1: The concentration camps inspectorate directed the camps right down to the slightest detail.
0: At the heart of the system, prisoners became victims, imprisoned within rules.
2: These rules were so tough, setting prisoner rations to the nearest gram and enforcing labor for 12 hours a day, that they worked prisoners to death.
0: The inspectorate soon became a central organization. Hitler did not appear in the organization chart, but he was not short on ideas.
3: But Hitler, of course, could make a huge decision that had a big impact. For example, in the summer of 1942, he gives the order that the general government, that's most of Poland, has to be cleared of Jews by the end of the year.
0: In the hushed rooms of T-Building, Nazis like Glucks, Heydrich and Müller worked with Himmler on organizing deportations, medical experiments on detainees and genocide. Camp by camp.
1: If you needed a wheelbarrow, a truck, or to transport some Zyklon B, you needed to obtain a request from the inspectorate.
0: But T-Building didn't become the nerve center for the camps by chance. Its construction coincided with the toughening of Nazi policy with regard to their opponents and the Jews. German Jews began being deported to the camps in November 1938. 6,000 were sent to Sachsenhausen, simply because they were Jewish, and the inspectorate had some special treatment in store for them.
4: The Reich had to be rid of the Jews, and this idea was shared by everyone across the regime.
0: Germany didn't know it yet, but the foundation stone of the Holocaust had just been laid, amidst general indifference. In January 1939, the words Adolf Hitler spoke in front of the Reichstag in Berlin now ring out like a morbid prophecy, which provoked thunderous applause.
5: The speech in January 1939 was one of the few speeches Hitler gave where he talks about the Jewish question in terms which mention the word extermination.
0: 9 months later, Adolf Hitler triggered the Second World War by invading Poland, a country that was home to the biggest Jewish community in Europe at the time. October 1939. The Nazis set up the general government in the annexed territory of Poland. But just when Hitler wanted to rid Germany of any Jewish presence, he found himself with 2 million Jews to manage in this new territory.
4: It would be a systematic problem for the Nazis. The flip side to their territorial victories was the problem of the Jewish people who lived in those places.
0: Immediately, the Reich mobilized every means at their disposal to deal with the Jewish question. But no satisfactory solution emerged. Meanwhile, the Einsatzgruppen were created, who followed the armies and killed everyone they encountered in the dark forests of Poland.
6: There were killing units that followed along behind the army and shot large numbers of Jews.
0: It was decided to place the Jews from occupied territories in ghettos to isolate them from the rest of the population.
6: We define ghettos as places where Jews were held as a sort of ad hoc measure when the Nazis did not yet know exactly what to do with them.
3: Everyone knows about the Warsaw Ghetto because it was so huge and had a very high death rate.
0: The latest research shows that almost 12,000 ghettos were created between 1939 and 1945. In these ghettos, the Jews were enrolled in enforced labor schemes. Many died from epidemics and famines. Some were murdered to set an example. Operation Reinhardt, the codename given to the extermination of all the Polish Jews, had not yet been launched, but it was being developed. The Reich was already testing a special system for gassing a particular population. Its codename was Operation T4. This was the starting point for what history now calls the gas chambers. In December December 1939, the Reich recruited people to man the secret operation known as Operation T4. The name referred to the central office of the program, located at 4 Tiergartenstrasse in Berlin. Its aims had been defined by Adolf Hitler: to exterminate every physically or mentally handicapped person in the Reich.
4: This was an assassination operation that was planned, thought out, and decided by Nazi leaders, and specifically by Hitler.
0: Hitler even signed a secret classified document protecting the murderers involved in the program. It was backdated to the 1st of September 1939 to make it seem like a war measure. The victims were transported in trucks to sanatoriums to undertake fake examinations. They were pushed into a shower room, which was in actual fact a carbon monoxide gas chamber, where they were asphyxiated. Their bodies were then incinerated in crematory ovens. Officially, these euthanasia centres were halted in the summer of 1941, when the secret of their existence was revealed. But in actual fact, the T4 programme continued in secret until 1945, killing perhaps as many as 300,000 people.
5: And many of the sorts of techniques that ended up being used in the Holocaust were used in the T4 program, and many of the people who participated in the T4 program ended up in the death camp. So it was like a training ground, really, for the final solution.
0: The medical personnel didn't know it yet, but these killers had just provided the answer to the Jewish question the Reich had been pondering. The final solution was in place. April 1940. A new camp was opened in Poland, in a deserted military base.
7: Precisely here, on this area, before the war existed, the Polish military barracks. After the September campaign in 1939, when Poland was invited, so these barracks were empty simply.
0: This town wasn't chosen at random. It was at the center of Europe. The town was Oswiecim. In German, Auschwitz. The first camp at Auschwitz wasn't designed to implement the final solution, but to imprison the Polish intelligentsia.
4: Initially, Auschwitz had nothing to do with the final solution or the Jews. It was a concentration camp that was created within a very particular context, that of the German colonization of Eastern Europe.
0: So how did this ordinary camp evolve into a center for slavery and killing that would eventually become a symbol of the Holocaust?
8: Landu brainstorms boat names for the boat he hopes to own.
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0: Its destiny was closely connected to that of its director, Rudolf Höss, an SS officer trained at Sachsenhausen and a disciple of Eicher.
4: Höss considered himself to be, and indeed was, a student of Eicher's. And if you look at his memoirs, he continually refers to what Eicher instilled in him.
0: Auschwitz, with its room for 10,000 prisoners, was the biggest camp ever opened. In 1940, it had 20 brick barracks, including 14 single-story ones. New floors and buildings would gradually be added. Rudolf Höss immediately began applying Eicher's rules there.
4: The first 30 prisoners at Auschwitz were German criminals who came from another camp, Sachsenhausen, and who were sent to Auschwitz to set up the internal administration of the camps, the administration of the prisoners who'd run the place.
0: Among these criminals, recognizable by their green triangles, the SS named block chiefs and capos to direct the commando labor gangs. Auschwitz is a huge place made up of numbered blocks where the prisoners squeezed into at night. They slept on straw mattresses on the ground or on wooden beds, sometimes three to a bunk. The sanitary facilities were rudimentary. Over the years, these conditions deteriorated. Auschwitz had up to 20,000 prisoners by 1942, crammed into a section of the 28 blocks that made up this 20 hectares site.
7: The living conditions, the working conditions, were so hard, so harsh, that even except from the mass extermination, even without gas chambers, the normal everyday mortality rate was extremely high.
0: The prisoners' clothes were soon filthy and full of bugs. Every 3 months, the clothes and barracks were cleaned with a product that would later be used for something completely different, Zyklon B. 1940 to 1945, more than 1.1 million people died in Auschwitz. 90% of them were Jewish. Daniel Urbechtel was deported there with his brother from the French camp at Drancy. He recalls their arrival.
11: Arriving in Auschwitz was like facing the apocalypse. We had to hurry off the cattle trucks, and if we missed our step, we'd fall. The dogs were biting at our calves, and we had to rush over to be presented one by one for an initial selection in front of an SS officer who was picking out what he needed.
0: Those who were fit enough went to work, and the others were killed. Daniel Urbechtel and his brother were lucky. They joined a labor commando. They quickly learned that the number one rule of survival at Auschwitz, like in any other camps, was to eat.
11: There was a break from work at midday when a siren sounded and soup was distributed. We lapped up every last drop, aware of the starvation rations we were being given.
0: The prisoners tried to obtain extra food on the black market. They exchanged all kinds of things against a morsel of food. A crust of bread could be worth a life.
11: There was a father and son in one of the blocks. I heard that one morning they told the father that his son had died in the night. The father got up and went to his son's bed, lifted the mattress because he knew that's where his son kept his corner of bread for the morning. And it was only when he saw that the bread was gone that he started to cry. I don't know if he cried because the bread was gone or because his son was dead.
0: In addition to the hunger was the violence meted out by the guards. Anyone who transgressed the rules was punished with a whipping or was hanged in public, sometimes accompanied by the songs of the prisoners. But the most secret killings happened at the back end of the camp against the wall of death. It ran up against block number 10, the windows of which were shuttered tightly. Thousands of Poles were killed here. On the ground, a thick layer of sand absorbed the victims' blood. Beside it was another block, number 11, a hellhole greatly feared by the prisoners. It would also be a key to future mass murders. Because in the spring of 1942, Auschwitz's destiny became far more horrific still. When war broke out, it served as a pretext to toughen up life in the camps, which were also places of slavery to serve the Reich.
5: Nazi Germany reintroduced what the Romans had introduced centuries before, free labour.
0: How many camps and ghettos thus served Nazi Germany? For many years, historians have estimated that there were around 5,000 detention centres, including six death camps. But recent research has shown that the total number has been largely underestimated.
6: We were absolutely surprised by the number of camps that we found. We have a working figure of 42,500.
0: June 1942. The first brothel was opened in the Mauthausen camp to increase the productivity of the non-Jewish prisoners. The following year, Block 24 at Auschwitz was turned into an outright brothel to serve the camp.
2: Access to the brothel was reserved for prisoners who had received a yield bonus, which was used to pay for the brothel pass.
0: The rules surrounding the brothel were very strict, defined by the camp inspectorate in Sachsenhausen.
2: The brothel rules included the opening and closing times. You can see in the archives how it was sometimes closed due to breakdowns, problems with the water supply, and also on one given date because the Führer was giving a speech. So the brothel was closed that day because the Führer was going to be speaking on the radio.
0: But these brothels were reserved for an elite, a few hundred prisoners at most. The war was also a pretext for atrocities in the heart of the camps. All kinds of experiments were carried out on prisoners, treated like guinea pigs.
12: Experiments took place in Sachsenhausen in order to find drug to heal the results of mustard gas. These experiments usually were classified as being top secret.
0: In 1943, the appalling doctor Josef Mengele began subjecting Auschwitz prisoners to the worst kinds of horrors. He gave lethal injections and carried out amputations, all in the name of science.
5: We put someone in ice-cold water until they died and see how long it would take for them to die. And experiments in castration as well, on gay prisoners.
11: What Mengele did was outright criminal. There was certainly no question of medical necessity.
0: In Block 10, for example, Jewish women were attached to dissection tables to be sterilized. After the war, very few of these barbarous doctors were punished, their activities having been kept so secret. Worse still, some of their work even influenced current science.
12: Many of the results of experiments in concentration camps were real use for the medicine, not only in Germany, but in the world.
5: And Mengele himself actually escaped at the end of the Second World War. He was never caught.
8: Landu brainstorms boat names for the boat he hopes to own.
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0: In June 1941, the biggest German military operation of the Second World War began. Under the codename Operation Barbarossa, Hitler invaded the Soviet Union. A few weeks earlier, Heinrich Himmler had taken the decision to relieve the concentration camps of all non-useful prisoners. he contacted certain Nazis that had been involved in Operation T4 and asked them to find a solution. It was established in Sachsenhausen, and the camp's inspectorate gave it the codename 14F13.
12: In April 1941 started the 14F13 campaign. 14F13 was an abbreviation. 14F meant killing in concentration camp, and 13, the number 13, meant by gas.
0: 269 prisoners were selected from Sachsenhausen and then taken to Operation T4 euthanasia centers to be gassed with carbon monoxide. Similar operations took place in other camps, including Auschwitz and Mauthausen.
4: From the end of 1941, Auschwitz concentrated on killing those prisoners who were unable to work and Jews from forced labor camps.
0: For the moment, Auschwitz had still not become a mass extermination center. More surprising, perhaps, is that when Himmler ordered the construction of the Auschwitz II camp in the village of Birkenau in the spring of 1941, a decision had still not yet been taken on the fate of the Jews.
4: When the Nazis planned the invasion of the USSR, Himmler gave the order to build a new camp at Auschwitz, not a camp for 10,000, as had been the case in early 1940, but a camp that would very quickly hold some 200,000 prisoners.
0: Birkenau was just a camp for Soviet prisoners. Located just 2.5 kilometers from the main camp, it sadly left its mark as the biggest Nazi killing machine in history. Its final configuration covered 170 hectares, surrounded by 16 kilometers of electrified barbed wire. But how did this prison become a center for slaughter? To understand, we must travel 800 kilometers from here to Minsk, the capital of Belarus. In the middle of the summer of 1941, Himmler went to Minsk with Wehrmacht troops. He wanted to watch the work of an extermination squad, Einsatzgruppe B, which was killing Jews in its path.
4: During this trip, he witnessed the shooting of 100 Jews executed in Minsk, right in front of him, to show how it went. Except that Himmler quailed before this spectacle. Not because he was traumatized by the fate of the Jews, but because killing men and women is an unpleasant job for an executioner.
0: So Himmler asked Berlin to find a solution as quickly as possible. The aim was to kill large groups while protecting the soldiers whose job it was to kill them.
6: The Germans are starting to figure out that shooting doesn't work so well. It's too public. It's too hard on the shooters. It's too difficult to keep it a secret. And logistically, it's too difficult. It's easier to set up extermination centers and bring the Jews to them.
4: The SS considered various options and tried various methods, eventually settling on gassing, as used in the T4 program.
0: Meanwhile, in Auschwitz, Rudolf Höss's assistant, Karl Fritsch, noted the precautions being taken with a product used to disinfect the barracks in the camp. Zyklon B. It's an extremely toxic recipe that kills when it is inhaled. Höss was on vacation and Karl Fritsch was free to do as he pleased. So he tried it out on the prisoners. This was in September 1941.
4: This insecticide was tested on a few hundred Polish and Soviet detainees who were at Auschwitz in the basement of Block 11.
0: Block 11 was an institution in Auschwitz feared by all. Isolated from the rest of the camp, it was used as an internal prison, but also as a place where rebellious prisoners were tortured. In the cellars of Block 11, Fritsch's first gassing with Zyklon B was a great success.
7: These people were murdered in the basement of Block number 11 with Zyklon B, and that was the first test, first trial.
0: The rest of the gassing was then carried out in the morgue at Auschwitz, which was more spacious, having been remodeled into a gas chamber. The bodies were transported by a special team of Sonder commandos and then burned.
5: When the people were gassed, they also got the people out of the gas chambers, led them to the crematoria, and then they burned them inside the crematoria. It was a terrible task to be picked out.
0: For the Reich, the task now involved working out how to apply these deadly techniques to the entire Jewish population. And it was this mission that Hitler's right-hand man, Hermann Göring, gave to the head of the SS, Reinhard Heydrich, in a secret dispatch in the summer of 1941. For this ambitious young Nazi, this was an honour.
5: Heydrich was seen to be Hitler's natural successor. He was, if you like, the sort of poster boy of Nazi Germany. He was 6'4", he was blonde, he was tall, he was handsome, he looked good in his SS uniform, and so Hitler had picked him out, really, as this sort of golden boy of the SS.
0: In December, after the Führer had declared war on the United States and German troops were caught up in the East, Heydrich organized a meeting at the top level. A meeting to validate a new kind of camp considered by the SS to be a state secret. The extermination centers. These deadly camps would kill almost 3 million Jews. January 1942. A big house in the Wannsee neighborhood of Berlin was chosen as the stage for a morbid, top secret meeting organized by Reinhard Heydrich. The Wannsee Conference.
16: The conference
17: had been planned and prepared in the utmost secrecy. We know, thanks to some of the participants, that there were just one or two secretaries, suggesting that the participants were carefully handpicked.
0: Before Heydrich, and on the request of both Göring and Hitler, 15 or so Nazi dignitaries had to answer a single question: how to permanently rid the Reich of all Jews.
6: This was Heydrich's opportunity to pull in representatives of other bureaucracies within the regime and explain to them that they were going to physically exterminate the Jews, and everyone was to report to him.
17: It was a conference at which the question of genocide was openly debated, where they got right to the point.
0: Heydrich's discourse was a veritable plea because he needed the cooperation of all the men present in the room. At the end of the meeting, minutes of which only 30 copies were produced, listed the number of Jews to kill. 11 million. Auschwitz thus became the camp where Jews from Western Europe were brought together and exterminated. The Jews in occupied Poland were deported to three other death camps. This operation for the physical elimination of Europe's Jews bore a wretched name, Operation Reinhard.
17: The camps in Operation Reinhard were specifically designed to kill the prisoners in less than 3 hours after their arrival.
0: In eastern Poland, the towns of Belzec, Sobibor and Treblinka were selected to host three death camps as part of Operation Reinhard. They were in operation virtually around the clock between March 1942 and November 1943. Then they were totally destroyed by the Nazis in order to destroy the evidence.
6: Secrecy was the biggest factor in where they were located. Secrecy and access to railroad lines, because obviously they had to get people to the camps.
0: The mission was entrusted to the head of the SS in Lublin, Odilo Globoknik.
5: He was a rampant anti-Semite. It's said at a trial that he tied a Jew to the back of his car and he drove the Jew all the way through a town, obviously killing him.
0: Globoknik wanted to make Operation Reinhard a reference for the extermination of the Jews and also to steal their property. To design the gas chambers, he called upon the experts from Operation T4 and mainly Christian Wirth, who had played a role in the assassination of disabled people in the Reich.
1: The idea came directly from Hitler's chancellery, where those responsible for Operation T4 would meet with Globoknik.
0: The gas chambers in Belzec, Sobibor and Treblinka used carbon monoxide to gas their victims, killing them in a matter of minutes. Their bodies were then burned on huge pyres.
1: In these three centers, they used the engines from Soviet trucks with heavy diesel motors, and Wirth made them use shower heads to trick the victims right up to the very end.
0: They tricked their victims right up to the last minute by making them believe they had arrived in a transit camp. That was one of the signatures of Operation Reinhard, to avoid mass panic. Belzec was the first center to open.
1: That was the one that had the shortest life, operating from March 1942 to December 1942. And during that very short time, between 430 to 460,000 Polish Jews were murdered.
0: When they arrived, the victims had to get undressed. The SS officers gave them a pebble with a number on it so they could get their things back at the exit. But there was no selection, and all the prisoners were systematically dispatched to the gas chambers.
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0: In the spring of 1942, the second Operation Reinhardt Center was opened, Sobibor. There, 250,000 people, including French people from Drancy, were murdered. Nothing remains today of the camp, so determined were the Nazis to hide their crimes. And they succeeded, that is, until a team of Polish and Israeli archaeologists decided to carry out soil analysis in the early 2000s. Among them was Wojciech Mazurek.
1: We are now outside of the camp, Sobibor. We are on the other side of the railway. So it was freedom on this side.
0: From here, we can still see the greenhouse where the SS commander of the camp lived back then. And also the station sign, now sadly famous. By analysing the soil in different places, the archaeologists found remains of the camp that enabled them to work out how it was organised.
1: On the map, we can recognise all of our results. And we have recognised the most important parts of the camp.
0: In 2014, Wojciech Mazurek made a very significant discovery.
1: We discovered the remains of the crematorias. It's very sensitive because of the place of clear sand was changed. It was not yellow sand, but black and brown. And you can feel the smell also.
0: The archaeologist showed us some exceptional pieces found during the most recent excavation. They have never been shown to the general public before.
1: We had found not only personal finds, for example, of the victims, but also remains of the camp, like barbed wire pieces, the nails, and also some pieces of concrete, of bricks, connected, for example, with the gas chamber fundaments.
0: This cup once belonged to one of the children who lost their life here.
1: So before the Second World War, it was also the sign of the kids. You can see here, came with the victims from France, from Drancy.
0: Coins, jewelry, little bottles of perfume, all these objects belong to men, women and children who thought they'd arrived in a transit camp. More moving still are the things that were forgotten or deliberately hidden by the Sonder commandos, like these gold teeth. Just more proof of Nazi barbarism. 1.6 million Jews were killed in the three Operation Reinhardt centres. In this macabre operation, they were helped by another nearby camp in Majdanek, which became a death camp at the end of 1942.
2: On his own initiative, without being requested by Himmler, Odilo Globoknik created three gas chambers in the Majdanek camp.
0: Before entering the gas chambers, the victims were bundled into real showers.

0: the only one where any form of what the SS called selection was carried out. 20% of the Jews arriving there were spared, so to speak, and placed in the concentration camp system.
1: The mass killings were first carried out in the Little Red House in Birkenau, a Polish peasant house at the end of the camp that had been converted into a gas chamber. But very soon more space was needed and a company was selected to construct a huge crematorium.
2: The representatives of German company Topfenzone visited Auschwitz and decided to support the concentration camp with four complete burning capacities with efficiency of more than 4,500 bodies a day.
1: In the basement were the changing rooms and the gas chambers that killed in 20 minutes. On the ground floor were four crematoria where the bodies were burned. This barbarity had reached its peak.
0: In May and June 1944, the killing at Auschwitz reached its peak. It's estimated that some 12,000 people were being executed every day.
1: Thomas Burgenthal was only 10 when he arrived in Auschwitz with his parents. His memories are very clear. And he wrote them down in a book, A Lucky Child, that has been translated into a dozen languages.
3: I do remember the train to Birkenau. They told us that we were all going towards Germany to work. And my father, who knew that area very well, said for a while, oh, they are right, we're going towards Germany. And then at one moment he said, no, they've turned and we're going to Auschwitz.
1: Thomas had come from a labor camp and no selection was made on his arrival. He was separated from his mother and entered the huge complex of Auschwitz-Birkenau with his father.
3: There was a table with two or three people sitting at the table who were doing the tattooing. I was walking ahead of my father, so my number is B2930 and his B2931.
1: He remembers the pain, the hunger and the horror of the crematoria from the time he spent there.
3: The smoke going out of the crematorium was there all the time. So you knew that that's where people were dying.
1: Thomas Burgenthal was reunited with his mother in 1946. 70 years later, the emotion is still too strong for him to be able to talk about it.
3: My mother only survived, my father did not. But I'd rather not talk about it because to this day, I cannot talk about it. It was so special.
1: Researchers have found six death camps, including Majdanek and Szczelno, a centre that was opened before Operation Reinhardt in the north of Poland, using mobile gas trucks to kill. But another needs to be added that history had forgotten, that of Mali Trostenets in Belarus, which had some 60,000 victims. But how many were killed in total? Historians will never be able to provide an accurate answer to that question.
4: Of course, we don't know everything, but we aren't able to find out more. There's nothing, not now, not in the future, that could change the image we now know only so well.
1: It's estimated that more than 3.5 million victims died in the Nazi camps, including just under 3 million Jews. In the spring of 1944, the Nazis, caught in a vice by the approaching Allied forces, ordered the evacuation of the camps and the start of the death marches. Thousands died because it was determined that no prisoner should fall into enemy hands. Those who were too sick or weak to continue were left where they fell, sure to die, as the Allies moved ever closer. January 1945, 6 months after they discovered the Majdanek camp and the remains of Operation Reinhardt, the Soviets arrived by chance at the gates of Auschwitz.
0: The Auschwitz site and the camps there were discovered and not strictly speaking liberated by the Soviets on the 27th of January, 45. The Soviets came upon them completely by chance. It wasn't part of their marching orders.
1: Among them was the soldier Ivan Martinushkin. He will never forget.
4: We found exhausted people, their faces and bodies blackened. We didn't know whether we were dealing with young people or the very old. They were in such a terrible state.
1: The Nazis took care to dynamite the crematoria

0: before they left. In the north of Germany, the British were liberating other camps, while the Americans reached Dachau and Buchenwald. The inhabitants of the neighboring town were requisitioned by the American army to help. They all pretended not to know anything about it.
1: When the crematoria were functioning, you could smell them for miles around.
2: Of course the Germans knew all about this top-secret state project.
3: That there were too many people involved in running the gas chambers. Word of this got out, and it got out very broadly.
0: Almost 150,000 Nazis were directly involved in the genocide, and millions of Germans closed their eyes to it.
4: I suppose it was Heinrich Heine who said, when the Nazis burned books in 1933, where you burn books, you'll eventually burn people. And that's exactly what happened in the Holocaust.
0: On April the 30th, 1945, the day after Dachau was liberated, the very day the Soviets reached Ravensbrück, Adolf Hitler killed himself with a bullet to the brain. Historical investigations would show that he never visited a single camp.
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0: It's been 52 years since I flew on it. It's a UH-1 Huey. I flew with the 117th Assault Helicopter Company, and that's where this helicopter's from. We basically flew from Green Beret recon teams.
1: Sound of a Huey coming in was blessing the Mini Wounded Airmen because it was a medevac helicopter. It was also a helicopter used in a concept called air mobility, which the Americans practiced in Vietnam.
2: We've been gone about 20 minutes, I guess, and all of a sudden the warning light went off, the caution light flashed on. What's that? Of course, everyone will be all, helicopter's still running, what went wrong?
3: In the centuries since powered flight began, thousands of models of aircraft have come and gone. All but a handful of historic planes have been consigned to the scrap heap or the museum gallery. But there exists a core of devoted enthusiasts keeping the world's greatest aircraft operational and often still flying. These are the stories of those machines and those people making history come alive. Each one, a plane resurrection.

0: Into this setting come the first of the Screaming Eagles, the aviation crews of Company A, forerunners in the massive American military buildup to stop the communist enemy. For the Republic, this is a time of desperation.
1: As America entered the conflict in Southeast Asia in the mid-1960s, it became clear that this was like no other war. No longer did troops march into battle. Instead, they arrived on a new form of transport for the first time, the helicopter.
0: Their mission now is to create the helicopter bases from which U.S. Army forces can be flown into combat against the Viet Cong.
2: Let's not forget the technology behind this and the capacity for the Huey to perform so many roles. It could be equipped with guns as a gunship mounted, or it could carry stretchers in, or additional fuel, or smoke, fire suppression. An incredible piece of engineering that has lasted through many decades. And we look forward one day to seeing this back in the skies. An example of the aircraft maintained by Kavanaugh is the Bell UH-1H Huey. An amazing machine. They made over 16,000 of them, but in their own way, they are all individual. And the Kavanaugh example is actually no different. But it has a rich history of its own. And that history began in 1964 when it was actually manufactured by Bell in Fort Worth. It found itself then in Vietnam with the 117th Aviation Company, later named the 117th Aviation Assault Company, which tells you what the Huey was about.
1: In the early days of rotary wing development, competition was white hot, spurred on by the Korean and Vietnam Wars. Bell's newly developed UH-1 Huey was a leap forward with a turbine engine, massive troop lift capacity, flexibility and tremendous speed. The Huey was at once both more powerful and more reliable than previous piston-engine helicopters, and despite early development glitches, was proving popular with military strategists and the pilots they sent to war. However, it wasn't without its vices.
3: One major limitation with this aircraft is you have to maintain positive G forces all the time, as opposed to a solid rotor head like an BO-105, the Red Bull, they can do their backflips and stuff. If this becomes unloaded, you get what's called mast bumping. The main rotor teeters on a hinge just freely, and if it becomes unloaded, it will teeter so far that it'll snap itself off the mast. So that's something to keep in the back of your mind. So you make sure, you ensure that you always have positive Gs. But other than that, it's a good, honest, hard-working aircraft.
4: I had graduated from flying slicks to flying the smoke ship. I made aircraft commander in about 2.5 months in Vietnam, and then they made me aircraft commander of Smoky, which was a very high-risk job. They wouldn't even allow commissioned officers to fly it because warrant officers were expendable. Commissioned officers, there were fewer of them. And so they wouldn't allow a commissioned officer to fly except to observe one time, but he could not fly as aircraft commander in the smoke ship. That was only our job. So I liked the job because it was a single ship mission. I had a 50 caliber machine gun mounted in the back, two gunners in addition to the 50 cal gunner, a big tank full of airshow smoke. And what we would do is when the combat assault was in play, the slicks are inbound to land, 10 helicopters in a formation with six troops on each one, so 60 soldiers are about to get out of the helicopters on the ground. They're not ready to fight. They haven't set up a perimeter. This is pickoff time for the enemy. So the smoke ship, my job was to fly between the helicopters landing and the tree line where the enemy were hidden, turn on the smoke at about 40 knots. Was the thickest smoke you could lay. It'd be like the cloud would completely occlude the landing zone. You couldn't see to shoot anybody. Of course, they could see the smoke ship, but we would fly an L around them, a U around them, whatever, to completely occlude the landing zone. They'd come in, get out, and I liked that job because we stayed on station to help the gunships and help guide the operations from the air, so I got a lot of flying time, and I loved it.
2: As Walt Fricke has told us, they were used as smoke ships
5: because what they wanted to do then was to try and protect the man running for the helicopter. And helicopters would be working in teams, one smoke in the air or the other coming down then, so men could run desperately to get on board. Lifesavers. But also, lives were lost. Over 1,000 Huey pilots were killed in Vietnam, and some 1,100 other crewmen. They risked their lives to save fellow soldiers. And when you ran for the door of this, there would be that man with a machine gun sometimes trying to suppress the enemy fire. Or you might need to be helped hobbling across, assisted by your comrades to get into the helicopter. These were not clean, smart, tidy machines. They were operational, and sometimes you would be hauled into a helicopter to see blood on the floor from previous wounded. And often the crews would try and land. They would perhaps land in a riverbed to sluice out the blood from wounded or dead soldiers. Because another thing the Americans tried very much to do was not to leave anyone.
1: When the Texas-based Cavanaugh Museum decided to add a Huey to their flying collection, they knew they'd need an experienced crew.
3: I flew with Brad Pilgrim. He was my flight engineer on Fifi. I flew Fifi for a year, and before that I flew Diamond Lil when she was old 927. 8 years ago. Brad, a year ago last April, called me, said, "Mike, you want to fly a Huey?" Heck yeah.
6: We had bought that Huey when I worked for Northwest, and it was out in Virginia, and we bought it sight unseen. Just had someone else's word on it. They loaded it on a trailer and brought it back to Washington, and I happened to be the one that took it off the trailer. I remember looking at it thinking, this is not quite what we had hoped it would be. And at the time, it was painted this hideous Marine Corps green, they call it. It's kind of it's a brighter green than what it is now. Glossy, had a lot of antennas and electronics in it, and I just remember looking at it thinking, this is not very good. So Northwest took it, and they didn't fully restore it, but they put a lot of lower time components on it and did a lot of what you call an IRAN and spec repair as necessary.
1: The Cavanaugh's Huey passed through many hands before she ended up in the warm sun of Texas. After many years of use and abuse, she found her way to Northwest Helicopters in Washington State, long acknowledged as the world's leading experts on refurbishment and restoration of the UH-1 Huey.
7: The refurbishment process of the UH-1 is very complicated. The entire process takes about 5,000 man-hours with our current system.
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5: Under the expertise of the Northwest Helicopter Company, the helicopter was stripped down to component parts. Everything checked, made sure it was in good condition, and then restored. Finally, the paintwork. She went to the Cavanaugh Flight Museum, and there she became resplendent in the markings she had worn in combat with the 117th, marked up as Little Annie Fanny, a true veteran of Vietnam.
6: Northwest Helicopters did that up there in Washington. Then they put it up for sale. And they didn't sell it right away, so they pulled it off the market, and the museum used it, and it got used in a lot of air shows and some TV shows and some stuff like that. And then they decided to put it back up for sale. And whenever the ride program opened back up again, it's where you could, you know, sell rides into Huey. Doug had talked to me several years before, long before I worked here, about wanting to get a Huey, but we had to wait till the ride program so we could justify it.
3: I'm a Vietnam era veteran, just for the fact that I joined the Air Force on the official last day of the Vietnam era. Yeah. Didn't even know it until I'd gotten out of the Air Force, but I respect all those guys. We've given veteran groups rides, and they all love it. Yesterday, a gentleman sat up there and told me how he could hear the Browns hitting the aircraft.
6: Mr. Cavanaugh wanted to get a Huey for the ride program, and it opened up, and Doug said, find me one, and I called Northwest, and they sent us the stuff, and I asked one of the mechanics up there, who's a real good friend of mine, Ed Phillips, and he told us little Annie Fanny is the one he would take based off of component times and history. They were very truthful about it, and we looked at it, and Doug told Mr. Cavanaugh, this is it.
1: Amongst the local engineers who came forward to help with the newly acquired Huey was one Vietnam veteran with a particular bond to the aircraft.
12: My name's Ronald Dale Curry. My rank was Spec 5, Specialist 5. I signed up for a crew chief on a Huey, and I went to Fort Rucker, Alabama, went to crew chief school, and up to Fort Eustis, Virginia, and took my training for the Huey. And then when I got over there, about the first 6 months, I was stationed in Long Bend. We got hit there with quite a few rockets and mortars. I'd fly every once in a while on a combat mission out of there and on test flights and stuff like that. And then my last 6 months, I went out in the field with them. That was a whole different deal. We were up in Tay Ninh for 3 months and Song Bay for 3 months. Tay Ninh, I lost one helicopter that I volunteered to fly on for the crew chief and the gunner both, and they both got killed on it. I have hard feelings about that right now. I mean, I've got a heavy heart, and those guys are always with me. And I have pain every once in a while. It's nothing according to the pain they had, and I always think of that. I put them before me, always.
4: One day in particular, I was flying a smoke ship. We had spotted a company of North Vietnamese regulars in the open with uniforms. We put the ground troops in. It was a company of Vietnamese Rangers, tough guys, to capture, find these guys and engage them. Their advisor got battle fatigue, and he was medevaced out. The command and control helicopter came and got him and took him off to a hospital. We need to bring a replacement in for him. And the ship bringing the replacement in landed, and I was tasked to fly a smoke run down alongside this single ship. And as I pulled up over the tree line, the gunship's called, he's been hit. And he had his helicopter jerked 90 degrees to the right and began to fly out of the landing zone, trailing all kinds of fluids. Hydraulic fluid, fuel, oil, it was a mess. He was shot up, had taken over 100 rounds. Three of the crew members were gravely injured. The pilot was seriously injured. He had rounds through his foot, and that's why his foot came off the pedal. That's why the helicopter jerked to the right. And he lifted up out of the landing zone. I came around behind him, pulled up underneath, and saw that he was about to lose his engine because fuel, he was leaking everything. And I called him and told him to land, and he got a call from the command and control ship, who was yet back on station, thinking he didn't need to land there because it was dangerous. There was enemy all over. And he told him, no, continue. Art was arguing back and forth with the commander. No, he needs to set down. I can pick him up. And he said no, and he kept going. Turns out he wasn't hearing either of us because his radios were all shot out. His co-pilot was shot, and there was blood all over the instruments. His co-pilot was wiping the blood off the instruments so he could see to fly the helicopter. He was in shock because he had been shot in the leg, and he got about 800 feet in the air. I was right behind him when a puff of black smoke came out of his exhaust, meaning his engine had just quit. And he entered a left descending turn, 180 degrees, flared as he went through a triple canopy jungle with his rotor blades coned up about 45 degrees, going very slowly, disappeared underneath the triple canopy jungle and exploded. A huge ball of JP-4 fuel went airborne.
1: Modern history flights on the Cavanaugh Huey, nicknamed Little Annie, are somewhat less stressful. However, as with all resurrected aircraft, there's a strict safety briefing before passenger flights.
13: We're going to load from the front. It says four on the side, so if there's four of you want to sit together, or like I think we have three and three, we can do that for you too. We'll walk directly to the nose of the aircraft and split off. We're not going to hot load this one. because they haven't run today, so we'll just do it static. When you get into the aircraft, we use a commercial style seat belt. If you've not ridden in a car since 1965, you put the clips together and then pull the straps on the side. I recommend you tighten the seat belt pretty much barely breathing tight, because that way your body will move with the aircraft, and that queasy feeling, for those of you who don't do this a lot, will be gone.
14: 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We've had a good safety briefing. We're all ready to go. 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They could be leaping off this, jumping into combat. Bullets coming off. 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

0: As the Vietnam War progressed, American and South Vietnamese forces began to find the helicopter assault didn't give them the continued advantage they'd hoped for, as the opposing forces, nicknamed Charlie by the troops, developed their anti-helicopter techniques.
1: They finally found some maps where they'd gone in there, and where they were off, they were shooting for the helicopter.
2: This chart had been tacked to a tree, and what the VC were doing that day was holding class on how to shoot down American helicopters.
1: By the time they fired that trigger, we were completely out of there. And so they were showing them how to lead the helicopter.
2: This up here in Vietnamese says gun sight, where to aim to shoot down helicopters. This is the gun sight here, and you can notice the aircraft way back here, and you can see the writing, and then this little writing in red with the number 5, which basically says when the aircraft is straight and level, lead him by about 5 helicopter lengths.
1: Charlie, you know, if he wanted to shoot you, he could. Sometimes going in, we had some helicopters that were going straight in, and they got, I don't know how many bullets coming in the front. There was one instance that killed both pilots, killed the crew, the door gunner, and the crew chief. I don't know how, but he managed his way up in between the seats with two limp people there and landed that. And he was shot himself. And then when they sling load the helicopter back to the base, and that thing sat out there for 2 days was still dripping blood. I mean, it wasn't like you see on TV. It was gory. I mean, but basically, when you're around stuff like that's happening, and if somebody's injured, you're around them and stuff. You overlook all that, and you just treat them for what you need to do for shock, stop the bleeding, whatever. We were trained to do whatever it needed to be done, and you just did it. I mean, you didn't think about nothing.
2: This one shows you if you're doing a normal takeoff. In other words, when a helicopter takes off, very rarely does it come straight up. It normally accelerates forward and climbs. So you'll notice the gun sight is located in front and above the helicopter so as to allow you to fly again into his line of fire. When we landed to have the wounded picked up, I guess as a thank you for getting them, this was given to me by the people on the ground.
0: Elsewhere in Vietnam, Walt Fricke was witness to the aftermath of an horrific crash unfolding in front of him.
3: There was a little open area about 80 yards from where he went through the jungle, and I headed for that to set down to see if we could find any, if there were any survivors. I really didn't think there were going to be, but we had to try. So we circled and landed downwind. I was short final downwind to land in that landing zone, overweight, and because we had the smoke tank full of smoke and all the ammunition. My crew chief and door gunner both said, "Sir, should we jump before I hit the ground?" And I said yes, and they both jumped from the helicopter with their M60 machine guns. I don't know how they didn't break their legs, but they softened the blow because I lost that 300 pounds between the two of them, probably 400 pounds of weight. Left the helicopter just before I hit the ground, so it cushioned the landing. Still had a bit of a hard landing. We landed. They left immediately, dropped their guns, and headed into the woods to the wreckage. I got out of the helicopter, turned to my co-pilot, and told him to take off and orbit until we recover, find out if there's anybody to recover, and then we'll depart, come back and get me. The look on his face was the same look I had. He'd been in country 2 weeks. It was the same look that I would have had on my face had my pilot told me to take over during that first combat assault. I knew that was a bad call. I said, "Stay here." So I stayed near the helicopter. We managed, the aircraft commander of the aircraft that went down actually got the helicopter exploded, but it slid forward, and the ball of flame was behind him. Blew the windshield out. He had broken his leg in the crash. His other leg was shot. He opened his harness and went through the windshield and fell in front of the chin bubble of the airplane. He was lying underneath, protected from the flames. When our crew chief and door gunner got to him, they had gone over bunkers, enemy bunkers, that were empty, thankfully, to get to him. When they got to him, he thought it was the enemy. He had his pistol out, ready to shoot, and he heard them coming. through the brush and all the noise are hollering. And he got his pistol out and he passed out just as they approached. And they dragged him back. We lost the other three crew members in the crash. They burned up in the fire. We pulled him out. I've seen him since. He's a retired police detective, a great guy, very thankful to be here. My door gunner and crew chief were stripped naked from going through the brush. They came out with no shirts, no pants, and their underwear with their boots. The brush was so thick that it just tore their clothes off. They were in such a hurry to get to him, get him out. I put them in the helicopter, flew back over to our base operations, swapped for a new crew chief and door gunner, sent them home in one of the helicopters. Then they needed me to go back in because the guy he had dropped off, the replacement, had gotten shot in the action as well, and we needed to medevac him out. So they had to wait till dark, and they wanted me to smoke the landing zone again for the medevac because he didn't want to come in and pick fire. So it was just about dark. We had gunships on both sides. I came in the LZ and made a complete circle around him as he landed and came out. I had never in my life seen a fireworks display that put out as much as the tracers that were flying around that landing zone. When I flew in and picked him up, I never took one hit, miraculously. I don't know how. I went in and out. I got home that night, exhausted. I think I'd flown 12 hours. Walked into the company commander's office and said, tomorrow, I'm a gunship pilot. I'm done doing this.
0: Walt faced danger in combat. However, even in peacetime flying, a Huey can have its hazards, as the Kavanaugh team found out when they attempted to bring their newly acquired ship home.
4: It was about 40 degrees in Olympia when we took off. When we got there, Mike Brown, one of our other volunteer pilots here, I know Mike from the B-29 and the B-24, and Mike had told me years ago, he's like, hey, you work for that helicopter company, you need to get me a job flying Hueys. And I said, I wouldn't hire you to fly a Huey for nothing in the world. He said, I flew him in the Army, I need to fly him. So Doug knew him, and I suggested, well, you know, he'd make a good Huey pilot, and quite honestly, he was the only one that was too stupid to not answer the phone. Yeah, he answered the phone. We took him to Washington, and Doug and Mike both checked out with Ken Collins, who's the chief pilot up there for Northwest. And Mike had flown him in the Army, but it had been quite a few years.
5: Back in the 80s.
4: Back in the 80s or something like that. And he may have even fibbed about that. He may have actually sat in one once. I'm not sure. But they checked everybody out, and we took off, and it started raining right as we started to take off.
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9: Some might call it grueling. I enjoy it. So I had just a wonderful time. It was a little bit chilly the second day in Boise, Idaho. 27 degrees, and I just had a light jacket, and poor Brad, he froze to death in the back because there were air leaks. We ended up with duct tape and all kinds of stuff. It was pretty miserable for him.
4: A third of the way to Idaho, I decided I'd had enough of freezing to death. When we landed in Boise, we went to the Walmart, and I bought a bunch of weather stripping and duct tape and cotton balls, and came back and patched up all the holes. They were all warm up in the front, but I had this turn of wind blowing through the side door, because there's a gap you could throw a cat through over there.
9: Going over the Rockies at higher than we probably should have been, we were doing 75 knots indicated, because your never exceed speed is reduced the higher you get. But we were showing 145 across the ground, 145 knots. So we were instead of in the jet stream, we were in the helicopter stream, I think. But we ended up, the winds were so favorable, we stayed at 10,000 feet most of the way back home. And on the right side, the pilot side, the attitude indicator had been removed because it's old equipment, very hard to keep up, and it was a lot of weight, dead weight. So they just removed it. So all we had was airspeed, magnetic compass, and altitude to fly at that. And it's at that altitude, it's kind of hard to have a good reference point for your pitch and roll. But it makes you a better pilot. You get to scan.
4: We took off the next morning and went to Jerome, Idaho, and stopped and visited John and Nancy Lang, friends of ours at Restore Corsairs and TBMs. We visited with them, and then we headed to this other little town in Wyoming that was supposed to have gas and everything. We got there, and there was nobody at the airport but us. I mean, that place was, the doors were open. It was like the apocalypse had happened. There was no one there. There was a guest book on there. The fuel pump was disassembled, and there's a sign that said no fuel available, and we kind of looked at the iPad and said, well, we can go to this other town over here, and we cranked it up and headed that way as quick as we could and hoped the fuel gauge was right.
5: We're just looking over for any type of leaks or anything on the engine. You know, just a little story. One of the first times I was flying this thing, we got a bee right into the pitot tube, lost airspeed, flying along. All of a sudden, we lost oil pressure. It's like, great, now I don't have airspeed or oil pressure. I was near an airport, kind of did a modified auto into it. Still had torque pressure, so that meant I still had some engine pressure. Made a landing in there and got out. The tower told us as we were coming in that we were smoking really bad. Hopped out. There was oil everywhere, and this line right up here had sheared off. And so we came in, replaced that, changed oil out, checked all the screens, checked the chips, ran it, sent an oil sample in, ran it again, flew it for a little bit around the airport. And did that several times till we were sure that everything was good, and then started flying it again. Everything seemed to be good, and the engine was designed that in case they had damage, battle damage, or anything like that, and lost a line, the oil inside the engine would continue to circulate and be able to keep the engine going for a while. So we were lucky. But we cleaned the engine bay all up after that, and since then, it's been a year or so, and it hadn't gotten any dirtier than a little bit of grass and stuff in here. So the engine's really stayed pretty clean.
0: Vietnam proved to be the first televised war, with pictures of the conflict appearing nightly on American networks. One of the further elements that affected the home population perception of Southeast Asia was the proliferation of small personal cine cameras carried by the troops themselves.
10: Looks like 8 slick formation, flying gun escort. There's yours truly behind a rocket sight. That's down for dramatics. And we're up at Dock Tho. First, their cav went up with the 1st of 12th Infantry Bravo 229th Killer Spade Slicks, and we're just covering them to make sure that they don't to deter any fire or to shoot back if they do take fire going in there. I'm underneath the slicks this time looking up. I don't know what I'm doing down there, just probably trying to root out some bad guys. And the craters on the LZ there are from artillery. Still some smoke, got some artillery still going in at the top of the hill. It's an LZ we called the garage because the slicks had to pull in nose first and then back out. Those trees are 100 to 150 feet tall, and I really got a hand to the slick drivers. They had to land everywhere, and I was fortunate enough in a gunship where I only had to land and take off from secure areas unless there was an emergency.
0: Such was Walt's enthusiasm for flight that despite the danger, he'd been airborne whenever he could. But that very desire to be in the sky proved nearly fatal on one day that changed Walt's life forever.
3: It was my day off. It was October 26th, 1968. My platoon leader came to me and said, we're flying with the 9th Infantry Division tomorrow. Those are always tough missions because I always get into it. And I don't like navigating. I need help. Will you fly with me tomorrow? Because I was an aircraft commander in gunships, so I didn't fly co-pilot typically. I said, sure. So I went on my day off with my platoon leader, flew a lead in a gunship team. We made a combat assault near the Cambodian border, and I was flying the helicopter when we took off. He knew I liked to fly, so I flew the helicopter. So when we took off after rearming and reloading, preparing to go in and do this combat assault, I flew. We took off. We cleared the fence at the end of the runway and the minefield, And that's when the co-pilot would reach up and arm the guns by pushing the circuit breakers in. Since I was flying, that would have been his job. But he was used to flying, and so nobody did it. So we took off. We flew out to the landing zone to prep the landing zone for the combat assault. Helicopters inbound, firing rockets and miniguns on both sides of the landing zone and around it so that the enemy's heads will be kept down while the combat assault's inbound. So we roll in, and he went to fire the rockets, and click, click, nothing. And I looked up, and all the circuit breakers were hanging open. And I said, oh, no. And I reached up to arm all the guns. He, in the meantime, did a very short turn, 360-degree turn. We almost stopped in midair. And when he rolled back in, and, you know, guns blazing everywhere, and fired the rockets, I think it was probably the second rocket coming out of the tube exploded as it came out of the tube. And shrapnel from that rocket came through the cockpit. A big explosion, and everything turned to slow motion. My foot flipped. I grabbed my knee, and my foot flipped up and turned around backwards and landed in my lap. So my boot is lying in my lap, and immediately you go into shock. So there's no pain. Is sort of it hurts everywhere, but it doesn't hurt anywhere. This is bad. My crew chief, door gunner actually, behind me had taken shrapnel in his chest, and in a count of like 1, 2, 3, he came forward, pulled the pin on my seat, laid my seat 90 degrees backward, and pulled his belt off to put a tourniquet on my leg. I mean, like 1, 2, 3, and I had a tourniquet on my leg. And meantime, the aircraft commander had kind of freaked out over this. I could tell he was in a panic. You know, when things happen like that, your immediate reaction is fight or flight, and he was there. And he was in flight. He was pulling pitch, and he pulled too much pitch, and the rotor blades were starting to slow down. I could see the low rotor RPM light. Horn beeping, watching the tachometer. I was laying on my back. I reached up with my right toe and keyed the microphone on the stick, on my stick, and told him, Lee, it's okay, I'm okay. Just relax. Don't kill us. And it calmed him down. He just, sort of a voice of reality slipped into his helmet, and his helmet fire went out, and he flew the helicopter.
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3: I was in the hospital in Japan for a couple weeks, Vietnam for about a week, till I got to Japan, a couple weeks in Japan, then the flight home, Scott Air Force Base, then Fort Knox, Kentucky, 700 miles away from home. I end up in this hospital. I'm 19 years old. I don't know anybody there. I'm in a ward with a bunch of combat wounded guys, and I'm really struggling because I I think I may lose my leg. What are people going to think? I always wanted to be a pilot. I was engaged. I didn't know what she would think about me having losing a leg. My life has changed. So in that period of time, I think I lost about 30 or 35 pounds out of anxiety, unable to eat. And so I was having a fair amount of anxiety, probably PTSD from you know, winding down from combat, going full fight or flight every day for 8 months, to I'm laying in a hospital. And it took my folks and my fiance, now my wife of 49 years, about 6 weeks before they could gather the resources to come see me, 6 weeks from the time I got hurt. And when they finally managed to come and see me, and they looked me in the eyes and knew this is the same guy, they knew I was the same guy, I started to heal. So it was almost like a switch was thrown.
12: The Huey. Few aircraft can match the unforgettable impact made by this machine. It cut through the air, creating its own distinct signature. It could create fear or hope. Either way, it made a lasting impression. First as a rescue ship, and then as a gunship. The UH-1H helicopter has served the United States military for more than 20 years, setting performance standards for all helicopters.
15: Take the sound, a little bit of freedom and rescue, salvation, and embattled American personnel, surrounded by the Yetong, North Vietnamese Army. Search and destroy missions were dreadful on both sides. And if you want to think of Vietnam, that noise.
16: Okay, 3-1, we got one.
17: Roger that. Put it on him. Don't hit any women or children or anything, but put it on him.
18: Now, 1-3-3-1, he's got an AK, so watch it.
19: We got him in sight. There he goes, right to that clock. Fire it.
4: Fuel pump or the fuel gauge, and it's like 1 pound difference in what the pressure was. So immediately I get the manual out. We're thinking, we're looking.
5: You didn't get a manual, you got your laptop out.
4: No, I grabbed the pilot manual out of there, flipped it, and all it said was, it said continue. It didn't say land immediately, it said land when practical, which meant we didn't have to set it down in a pasture somewhere. Everything kept running, and Mike's like, oh no, I think we'll be okay. So then I got my phone out and I started texting the guys. They're having a powwow back in Washington, and they're texting me back telling me, pull this circuit breaker and try this and try that. And everything kept running, so we went on to, I don't remember, another little town of Wyoming, and landed Saratoga, Wyoming it was. We landed there, and I got out and pulled the panel off the bottom and tapped on the fuel, you know, the boost pump to make sure it wasn't jammed or something. And it wasn't, so the guys at Northwest said, well, there's nothing you can do, just stay below 4,500 is what the book said.
5: No. Well, if you lose the other one.
4: If you lose the other one, yeah. Descend below 4,500. So we took off and headed towards Denver.
5: The ground was about 10,000 there, yeah. Where we were.
4: We kind of followed Interstate 80 or 90, whatever that is. We followed that so that we could set down somewhere as we got across Wyoming. We got towards Cheyenne, and we cut a hard right towards the gap in the mountains towards Denver and descended as quickly as we could because we were at about 12,000,
5: yeah,
4: you know, MSL, not above the ground, but you know, above sea level. So if we'd have lost both of them, that we couldn't descend far enough to get below that. But when we got to Denver, we just headed straight down. And we just got down as low as we could, as fast as we could, and then continued on to a little town called Johnson, Kansas. And I think there's about 350 people in Johnson.
5: Yeah. 400 of them came out to see us.
4: There were 400 people showed up. So they were from surrounding towns and everything, and a guy tried to buy us lunch and everything. We didn't have time, so I was pumping gas while we were talking to people, and we took off and did a flyby to say thank you, and then we went to Altus, Oklahoma, which I was stationed there in the Air Force and have done everything in my life to avoid. And we got there, landed in the dark, our very first nighttime landing, and then we rode the world's most...
5: Worst Uber
4: in the history of mankind. The most mechanically unsound four-wheeled vehicle in the state of Oklahoma.
5: Beer cans on the floor, you're kicking around.
4: She would step on the brakes and sparks would fly and it wouldn't even slow down. We went to the hotel. It was the second worst hotel in the state of Oklahoma. It was 2 miles from the house that I had lived in when I was there, but we couldn't get on base. Next morning we got up and we came down here and the press met us when we landed here. It was about 17 and a half hours of flying time over 2.5 days, and landed here and promptly told everybody it worked fine and everything was great, and I swore I'd never get in it again, but there, 148 hours later, we've flown it to 17 states now in a little over a year and a half. It's been a very dependable helicopter other than that one flight home, and that was learning experience more than anything.
5: The worst part about going over the mountains with that fuel pump problem was Brad being unseated and leaning all the way forward watching the other gauge to make sure it was still working the whole time.
4: I was like a chicken on a June bug, man. I was like waiting to pounce on. Not that I could have done anything except screamed, "We're going to crash." That's all I could have done. But I've been around helicopters a lot. They don't usually worry me, and that one didn't worry me until I'd look out the windows. And I remember thinking we had a pistol with us that Doug had carried up there with him, and we had all kind of survival food and all this kind of stuff. And I've been to survival training in the Air Force, and I felt certain that if we made a controlled crash that we could survive long enough for someone to get us. There's a lot of snow up there in the mountains in March and April, and a whole lot more than you would think. And a bunch of people from Flatland, Texas have no business being up there. And I'd already decided, sitting back there, if we had to crash, between him and Mike, I'd already decided which one I was going to kill and eat. That's why I had the pistol with me, and then the other one I was going to skin him and live inside him until I was rescued. They didn't know, while they were sitting up there at the heater, all comfortable, and I'm in the back getting frostbite, they didn't know I was plotting their demise if they crashed us. But we made it, and it was a good time, and it's obviously created a lot of entertainment since then.
1: The first time I saw it on the news, and then I only live 50 minutes from here. And I went into tears, and I had to go see it. I came over and had to touch her, and I cried for 2 days after that. And then I stayed pretty emotional. I mean, it's a bond. I have a bond with this helicopter. And then when I finally got a flight on it. The weather and stuff kept it from a while. And the first flight I took on it, we took off, and they let me sit in my gunner's seat. And the only difference, I didn't have my N60 in front of me, and I had to wear a seatbelt. We left ours loose. And I went on the flight, and it was a short hop, maybe 12 minutes or something, and came back. And I told the pilot as soon as we landed, I told him, I said, from the time we left to the time we got back, I was looking at the tree line for Charlie. And then a couple of times my eyes went off at something, came right back. Went off, came right back. And then after I got off the aircraft, about 30 minutes later, I just broke down. And it's very emotional for me. And I still have a very heavy heart about everything. But this has helped give me a little bit of relief from some of that. I'm getting a little closure on some of it. And by being around it and being around the Kavanaugh Flight Museum.
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3: It's been very helpful. A bunch of nice people out here. It's a great aircraft. Mechanically, we never had any problems other than bullet holes and stuff like that. But it's a very dependable aircraft, and it's still flying. They're still using them. Now, when I was with the 1st Aviation Brigade, which that was part of my, it's 1st Aviation Brigade, 214th Battalion, and 117th Assault Helicopter Company. The 117th is a, it's the patch has a golden hawk on it with a sword going up. And that was designated, that unit was designated for Vietnam, and it was discontinued after Vietnam. It was just designated for that. And we had a lot of good door gunners, crew chiefs, pilots, co-pilots, mechanics, a lot of support people. And I flew on both the gunships, and this is a slick here. I flew on the slick, and the gunships, a lot of activity on all of them. One time I was going into an LZ, and it was hot, and my M60 jammed on me, and it only took like 3 or 4 seconds to unjam, but seemed like 30 minutes, you know. And then the gunships, when we're flying those, you have an M60 going, you have rockets usually going off, and then you got a minigun that's shooting on the side. A lot of activity. And sometimes, I remember one of the pilots, he's deceased now, but he was a good pilot. He'd fly real good. And he'd put on a little bit of rolling stones. And when we go into the LZ, of course, we could still communicate. And it was a lot of activity, all that going on at one time. The only thing you're thinking about is staying alive. Get in there, get out.
4: The early days of helicopters in service proved troublesome as armed forces struggled to adapt to not only the new technology, but the tactics and deployment that came with it. The helicopters themselves proved almost as lethal as the enemy, with countless failures and accidents. But slowly, starting with the Korean War, the rotary-winged aircraft began to come of age.
5: The Huey had a multiplicity of roles in Vietnam. Smoke ships and sometimes then gunships, because you would need the guns from a Huey gunship to help protect the medevac Huey or the air mobility Huey. So this is a symbol of Vietnam. It's perhaps the most recognisable helicopter that there is. And that thump, thump, thump, thump, thump, as Hueys came in, would signal salvation for many. As we've heard from veterans Walt Fricke and Ron Dale, the Kavanaugh Flight Museum are taking their story forward to future generations. And now, resplendent in the markings that she wore with the 117th Aviation Company, little Annie Fanny, the Huey will take that message to succeeding generations, to honour not just Walt and Ron, but the thousands of their comrades who fought courageously during the Vietnam War.
6: Very limited troop transport, could carry a couple of guys, and that was it. Well, that was all you had until the Huey or the H-34 would come on scene, and then you could move people around. But it's one of those cases of, you know, you have to go to war with the army you have, as they say.
3: Sometimes we'd drop them off, and they'd get in some trouble, and we'd have to go back in, 5 minutes after we left, but it was a lot darker, and we'd had to turn on the landing light. It was a lot, pretty dangerous.

0: The Huey symbolises Vietnam. There were some 7,000 of these operational with the US military in a whole range of types and jobs. Many lives saved by the Huey.
1: Did you get that thump, thump, thump of the rotor blade? That's the sound of a Huey. That can spread terror into the hearts of Vietnam and North Vietnamese Army soldiers.
2: Oh, I love it. Just love it. It brings back a lot of emotion. Veterans.
3: Sure.
2: From the war.
3: Yeah.
2: A lot of people didn't make it back.
0: A sad ending for many, in the sense that they did not achieve what they had wholeheartedly set out to do. But it does not deny in one iota the courage of the men that went into combat during those very difficult years, and the very difficult years since, for the veterans of the Vietnam War.
4: The Huey has touched countless lives in the decades it has served in both military and civilian service. Mike has found a new vocation flying the Huey on public days that commemorate the service of troops in Vietnam. Ron Dale is a regular volunteer at the Kavanaugh, keeping their aircraft flying. Walt Fricke went on to found the Veterans Airlift Command, a service that flies wounded warriors around the USA without charge for medical, compassionate, and memorial needs. And little Annie continues her service at the Kavanaugh Museum as part of their Vietnam Search and Rescue recreation display.
5: Today, the rescue of Kingpin 11 will use multiple aircraft as it was done in Vietnam.
6: I talk to them, answer any questions they have, you know, and I appreciate young kids being involved, if nothing else for the history. But I really think a lot after 9/11 of these people that went and volunteered and went over to, you know, had purpose. And it's very meaningful for me. And I tell them thank you when I see them, shake their hands. And, you know, it's coming from somebody that's been there. And I know what they're going through and everything else. We were trained. I can't overemphasize that. I feel like if it wasn't for my training, I wouldn't be here today.

0: What we were taught when we went through the medevac course was that Dostov stood for dedicated, unselfish service to our fighting forces. And it was kind of the creed of the medevac pilot that whatever else, we weren't going to leave any of our guys on the ground wounded. So you did what you had to do to get our people out.
1: We've flown it to 17 states now in a little over a year and a half.
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7: The Stuarts, A Bloody Reign, is an evocation of the extraordinary era when these four Stuart kings lived through turbulent times. Catholic versus Protestant. Parliament against King. The English Civil War. Europe torn apart by religious conflict. The Plague. The Great Fire of London. And finally, a Catholic king fled his country and his throne. Charles II finally came to the throne after years in exile following the execution of his father, Charles I, who had struggled to be the king that everyone longed for. The restoration would bring unity and glamour back to the country. The people worn out by the austerity of Cromwell and the parliamentarian era, and they ecstatically welcomed the new king.
8: People always say, oh gosh, Charles, he was so relaxed, you know, just interested in a luxurious life. But there was one part of him that was unforgiving, and that was his attitude towards those who had been involved in the death of his father.
9: I've always thought that the key to understanding Charles II's reign is he spends 11 years just desperately wanting to be king. So once he becomes king, he doesn't want to do anything.
10: In the reign of Charles II, you have the birth of modern times. Clever people who were literally rebuilding England. And then the fire in London, which enabled London to be rebuilt. It must have been so exciting by the time you got to about 1700 to look around and find yourself in this spanking new city.
7: In this series, we're examining the reigns of the Stuart kings through the lives of the Wynne family here at Gwydir Castle in North Wales. The Wynnes had flourished during the reign of King James I and his son, King Charles I. Sir John Wynne, the patriarch of the family, had been knighted and honoured with a baronetcy. His son, Sir Richard Wynne, was a friend of King Charles I and had been appointed first gentleman of the bedchamber, as well as treasurer to the new queen, Henrietta Maria. But now, the situation had reached an all-time low for both the Stuarts and the Wynnes.

0: King Charles I was executed on the 30th of January, 1649. The Royalists had lost the Civil War. The reign of the Stuarts appeared over. The entire system of monarchy appeared over. In its place was now the Commonwealth, a new system of government where England, Scotland, Wales and Ireland were ruled over by Oliver Cromwell, the Lord Protector.
1: The hero of the new model army is Oliver Cromwell, and he had a spectacular career. From the minute he gets into Parliament, as the poorest man to make it to Parliament in 1640, he is a dynamo. I mean, he's a man totally committed to godly reformation, completely convinced of the fact that God has called him to some great cause. And he just rises from being a captain in 1642 and then becomes the Lieutenant General and the head of the cavalry for the new model army. Eventually, of course, the head of the whole army, leading unparalleled the successful and brutal campaigns in Ireland and Scotland.
0: After the execution of Charles I, his wife, Henrietta Maria, had to escape and found refuge in the French court. His son, Charles, attempted to muster forces in France and the Netherlands.
2: They became royal prey. They were pursued out of the country. Henrietta Maria fled in a ship from the southwest to France under gunfire from Parliament. The future James II, as a young boy, managed to escape from Sion House in Middlesex, dressed as a girl, and was spirited away to the Netherlands. And there was a little Princess Elizabeth who sadly sort of faded away and died in Carisbrooke Castle in the Isle of Wight. Between 1646 and 51, the future Charles II endures a really humiliating exile. The story is that nobody dared tell Charles II that his father had been executed, and they didn't know what to do. So one of the senior courtiers went in to see Charles II, and instead of saying, "Your Royal Highness," which would have been his title as prince, bowed and said, "Your Majesty," meaning you are now the king. And Charles took a moment to understand it, but when he did, it was an absolute body blow.
0: The Wynne family at Gwydir Castle were deeply affected by the execution of Charles I. Sir Richard Wynne had lost both his king and his seat of Parliament, as he'd been expelled by the Pride's Purge of 1648, orchestrated by Oliver Cromwell. Sir Richard was heartbroken. He would never recover. And he died just a few months after King Charles was beheaded. Succeeding Sir Richard as the new head of the Wynne family would be his younger brother, Sir Owen Wynne. Owen was a very different character, bookish, endlessly intrigued by the possibilities of alchemy.
3: It wasn't easy for poor old Sir Owen Wynne. He was the third son, and he was the more bookish one. He wasn't the sort of glamorous courtier as his brother Richard had been. And so he was given all the kind of difficult jobs. He had to look after the estate for his brother. His brother gave him an allowance to do so. And he was at the brunt of it here during the Civil War. He and, of course, Lady Grace, his wife. So it can't have been easy during the Civil War, having all of this going on, being twice sacked, being seriously squeezed in terms of finances.
0: Sir Owen had to be especially careful under this new Commonwealth. The Wynne family had been close to the deposed Royal House of Stuart, and there was a very real threat that the Wynne estate could be seized by force at any moment, just like royalist families up and down the country. Following the end of the English Civil War and the battles that occurred across Wales, Scotland and Ireland, known as the War of the Three Kingdoms, Oliver Cromwell had firmly established his grip on power. He'd been sworn in as Lord Protector in 1653 and drastically altered the cultural landscape of the country. Theatre was outlawed, celebration of Christmas and Easter was banned.
1: For quite a lot of the 1650s, Oliver Cromwell is ruling England as Lord Protector, refusing to take the title of king, but very much like a king. And his policy of promoting religious liberty, you know, does benefit a lot of people, including, of course, former Anglicans and even Catholics, who have a much easier time under Cromwell than they had under any of the Stuarts. If Cromwell had lived beyond his 60th birthday, the real possibility that the Stuart option might have faded away.
0: In 1658, Oliver Cromwell fell ill and died, and was succeeded by his son, Richard Cromwell. But Richard lacked any real authority, because if the position of Lord Protector could be inherited, so how was that any different from the monarchy? A power vacuum was developing, and the Booth Rebellion was one of several attempts to fill it. Sir George Booth was a former member of Parliament who organised an uprising against Richard Cromwell in 1659. Joining him in his efforts would be another former member of Parliament, Sir Thomas Middleton, and Middleton's son-in-law, Sir Richard Wynne the Younger, son of Sir Owen.
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0: younger, son of Sir Owen.
1: The Booth Rebellion had been planned in the regions near Gwydir Castle, North Wales, and the northwest of England. The forces assembled were able to take the important city of Chester. But although Cromwell's power was undoubtedly failing and the Commonwealth was weak, Booth Rebellion was still put down. Booth himself managed to escape capture dressed as a woman. But Sir Richard Wynne was not quite so fortunate.
2: When Booth's revolt happens in 1659, it is Sir Thomas Middleton and Sir Richard Wynne. They are rising North Wales at the same time as George Booth is rising Cheshire. It was supposed to happen all over Britain. But the problem is, these were the only two areas that did rise, so the full weight of the New Model Army under General Lambert were there waiting for them, and they didn't stand a chance, as you can imagine. Sir Richard Wynne is caught in the fallout of that, obviously. He's one of the casualties of being mopped up, and he's dragged off to Carnarvon Castle, where he's a prisoner.
3: I would have had you in the dungeon.
4: Mother, I did not think to see you. My keeper permits me no letters.
3: I've met the colonel.
4: He's a villain, is he not?
3: I found him amenable.
4: He's Parliament's creature.
3: Courtesy will loosen a door rather than spite, Richard. And a ready purse is more persuasive still. I think he will see you released. His expectation was to be courted.
4: I'm in no mood for wooing.
3: Perhaps you were enjoying your little game too much.
4: There was a time to end this tyranny under which we live, Mother. If General Monk had joined
3: us. But he did not. He waited to see how the die would fall. Parliament and the army are in dispute. Our king may return, and our prayers rest upon that hope. But some new Lord Protector may rise in Cromwell's place. We have weathered this long darkness, estate and family intact. But you do not throw away your winter garb at the first bud of spring. Snows may return as quickly as they are banished. You are of no use to me here. Recall the habits of a courting youth and practice them upon the colonel. My purse will do the rest.
1: The failure of the Booth Rebellion, a terrible blow to Sir Richard Wynne the Younger and all royalists across the country. Even in its weakened state, Cromwell's Commonwealth had somehow hung on. But their disappointment wouldn't last for long. Across the English Channel, King Charles I's son and heir was patiently waiting in exile. Within a year, he'd be summoned back to London, and a new Stuart king would be back on the throne. The Booth Rebellion of 1659 had failed to bring down the Commonwealth, but it hadn't been totally in vain. The actions of Sir George Booth, Sir Thomas Middleton, and Sir Richard Wynne the Younger had inspired another key figure of the era, George Monk, Governor of Scotland. Monk was a man of floating allegiance. At one point, he considered defending Richard Cromwell. Later, he thought of joining Booth's rebellion. But now, in 1660, he was launching his own uprising. He led his army of loyal soldiers down from Scotland to London, and no one could stop him. He became the most powerful man in the country. But Monk was not in the mould of Oliver Cromwell. There would be no new Lord Protector. He made overtures to the Stuart family in exile. They were the only ones who could offer the country the stability it so desperately needed.
5: General Monk realised that the mood in the country was fed up with Cromwell, fed up with the rule of the major generals. The army had stopped being on the side of the revolution. The army was reverting to the king. And once that happened, there was no hope of keeping Richard Cromwell. He didn't have any of his father's bullying strength. He was a quieter man. And anyway, there's something absurd if you've given up the concept of monarchy, thinking that there should be a hereditary protectorate.
2: Even though the Great Rising didn't happen and it was put down, nevertheless, all eyes were on it. And at that moment, George Monk makes his move. And he could have been king, of course, and in fact the throne was offered to him tentatively in that in the way of him becoming the inheritor of the protectorship. But wisely, he decided, no, it's much better to be the kingmaker than the king. So he is the grand choreographer who brings Charles back, or enables Charles to come back.
6: Of course, Charles doesn't actually win back the throne. It's Parliament and the Commonwealth that lose it. They haven't got somebody to succeed Oliver Cromwell, who has the substance or the respect of both Parliament and the army to take his place. So it's really because of Oliver Cromwell's death and the inability of anyone following him to grab that power that eventually the English resort to a default and think, well, we'll have a king back then.
1: Charles had spent most of his exile in the Dutch city of Breda, and on the 4th of April 1660, he issued the Declaration of Breda, promising a general pardon for crimes committed during the Civil War, recognition of property rights, religious toleration, and payment of army wage arrears. 4 days later, the Parliament in London proclaimed Charles King. At once, the young exile made preparations in Europe to return home.
6: Charles II and his advisers, they were convinced that if there were conditions, they were going to be very onerous, and they'd be probably close to what Charles I had turned down before his trial and execution. But actually, the English Parliament had turned around on its head in just 2 months in early 1660.
7: Although he has promised everything will be settled by Parliament, he is returned unconditionally. I mean, Parliament passes a declaration that he has been king since the moment of the death of his father of royal memory. So they say, come back unconditionally, but thank you for your promise that you will accept any settlement we make on the most neuralgic terms.
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7: Neuralgic terms.
1: Charles landed at Dover on May the 25th. He made his way to London, which he reached 4 days later. He had deliberately timed it so that he'd re-enter the city on his birthday. He was exactly 30 years old. The people of London were lining the streets. The crowds were so thick that it took 7 hours to cross the still familiar city. Perhaps some of them had been there that cold January morning, more than a decade earlier, when the king's father had been beheaded in Whitehall. Now they were cheering the return of the Stuarts. Charles II had come home to claim his crown.
11: So great a multitude.
4: And in so merry a spirit too. Holding the king's picture aloft that was near a hanging matter but weeks ago. It must be all of London.
11: We shall know of his coming from the crowd.
4: They line the streets like this from Dover to Whitehall. In all the years of Cromwell, did you ever see such a thing?
11: No. Nor can I remember when last we two had an afternoon of leisure such as this.
4: He will be a fine king, I'm sure of it.
1: Despite the general pardon offered by Charles in his declaration at Breda, not every crime was forgotten. 50 people were deliberately excluded from Charles's acts of forgiveness. 9 men who'd signed his father's death warrant were executed. The identity of the executioner who actually carried out the beheading of King Charles I is still a mystery to this day. As for Oliver Cromwell, the man who usurped Charles's father, even after death, he would be held accountable. As would the judge who oversaw Charles's trial, John Bradshaw, and Henry Ireton, who'd signed the king's death warrant. The three of them were removed from their graves and hung up for the crowds to witness before they were all decapitated and their heads placed on spikes.
6: There was one part of him that was unforgiving, and that was his attitude towards those who had been involved in the death of his father. And that's the 59 men who signed the death warrant, and another 20 or so who were either legal officers in the court case or on the scaffold at the execution. And Charles's hatred for them never ended.
7: The people he most blames for his father's death, their heads were cut off and their bodies thrown into a lime pit, and the heads stuck on spikes on the Palace of Westminster.
6: I think he just adored his father and couldn't believe that these people could expect any sort of sympathy at all. And there was also an underlying point, too, that if he had been soft with them, what would it have said about him as a monarch? So I think that there was a cold part of Charles II, and it was absolutely focused on those who had killed his father.
1: Life would change drastically with the return of the king. Puritan repression was lifted almost at once. A new age of liberty and even debauchery took hold. Amid a dazzling cultural rebirth, poetry and the arts would prosper. Theatres reopened with women appearing on stage for the first time.
0: The sciences flourished as well, with luminaries such as Sir Isaac Newton and Robert Boyle, expanding the horizons of human knowledge.
5: I think there was an enormous mood of optimism when Charles II came back, partly because he did this clever thing. He was prepared to tolerate an awful lot of people who had supported the Civil War. Therefore, because he was a genial person on some levels, and certainly politically very intelligent, he was able to create an atmosphere in which political reconciliation could happen.
7: Charles is very keen to work with as many people who'd work with Cromwell as possible. He wants to see healing and settling. His former enemies were much more likely to send him on his travels again than his former friends. He'd rather disappoint his friends than his enemies, because his aim is not to have to go away again.
1: Charles himself will be the founder of the Royal Observatory, which you can see here in this painting from its earliest days. He had an interest in the burgeoning field of natural sciences, and he would grant a charter to the Royal Society.

0: Sir Owen Wynne would not get to see much of the Restoration. He died in the same year as King Charles II was crowned. The period that Sir Owen Wynne had lived under so cautiously in the last years of his life was now called the Interregnum. Sir Owen's son, Sir Richard Wynne the Younger, freshly released from Carnarvon Castle, inherited the Wynne estate. Sir Richard Wynne's uncle had been such a key figure in the court of Charles I. There was no reason to believe that the Wynne family would not prosper once again, now that the Stuarts were back. King Charles II was finally on the throne, and he needed a queen. During the reign of King Charles I, there'd been negotiations with the royal family of Portugal for the hand of Catherine of Braganza. This arrangement had been put on permanent hold thanks to Oliver Cromwell, but it was brought back to life following the Restoration. King Charles II married Catherine of Braganza in 1662, and a nation of tea drinkers was born. Catherine brought over the custom of tea drinking from Portugal, and it quickly became popular amongst the aristocracy in the reign of King Charles II. Sir Richard Wynne the Younger would be a key part of this restored royal court, taking up the position of chamberlain to Charles's new queen. A delighted nation dubbed the new king the Merry Monarch. But just like his father, Charles had married a Catholic, and the religious difficulties that had so blighted the past did not simply disappear. However, there were far more pressing problems just around the corner. The worst outbreak of plague since the Black Death and the Great Fire of London.
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0: Your fire was dying.
1: Lady Grace, let me summon the maid.
0: I have brought it back to life.
1: It is quite all right.
0: I can manage a fire. Sit. I thought I heard the footpost not long ago. Yet I know that cannot be. I forbade the London post from approaching our gates. And none would be so disrespectful as to disobey my wishes.
1: Do not blame the poor man.
0: No, I do not. You commanded him and he obeyed as he should.
1: I had not heard from Richard in so very long.
0: He lives then. The existence of the letter was all you needed to know that.
1: I fear it is very bad this time.
0: I remember the plague in 1625. I was younger than you, not long married. Old Sir John kept carts of London cloth outside for days at a time, happier as he was to see his finest purchases ruined than risk plague within our walls. It must be destroyed.
1: It is one letter.
0: Let us pass through what hands and what parts of the country we know not. Every moment it is in this house, the danger deepens. I will have it removed from you if I must.

0: In 1665, the Great Plague of London hit the city. There had been large outbreaks throughout the 17th century, particularly in 1625 and 1636, but nothing as bad as this. It would be the last major outbreak of the disease to occur in England. A quarter of the population of the capital died in little over a year.
1: Plague had been something they'd all lived with forever. It's something that they were pretty wised up to, and there are accounts of bolts of cloth, for example, being sent up from London, which would be kept outside the gates of Gwydir for up to 2 weeks. So the carters would not be allowed into the great court. They'd be kept outside by the porter, and they would observe for 2 weeks. They knew that one thing was certain: if you have an infected cargo that came into somewhere like Gwydir, the house would get it.
0: King Charles II and the family escaped to Salisbury, and England's Parliament relocated to Oxford. By the spring of 1666, the outbreak had died down, and it was deemed safe for the Stuarts to return to London. But just as life was returning to normal, yet another disaster unfolded. The Great Fire of London broke out on the 2nd of September 1666. What began in a Pudding Lane bakery spread out of control and burned for 3 days straight. The fires gutted the medieval heart of the city, and the ancient St. Paul's Cathedral was utterly destroyed. Fears abounded that the fire was a foreign plot, and King Charles II worried that the entire city might fall into anarchy. England was at war with the Netherlands at the time. The Dutch saw the fire as a divine retribution for the actions of the English Navy and Rear Admiral Robert Holmes, who'd set the town of West Chelishing ablaze in what became known as Holmes's bonfire.
2: The disasters that befell Charles, the hammer blow of the plague, the fire, the wars with the Dutch. Meanwhile, the people of England were predominantly in favour of the Dutch, so he was out of kilter with the political feeling of his parliament for a lot of his reign. These were terrible things because the mentality of the time was somehow that the monarch was responsible for life, for everyday life.
0: King Charles II was facing battles on all fronts, just like the Stuart kings who'd come before him. His capital burned to the ground, the economy in the doldrums. The only reason why he'd gone to war in the first place was to try to help the economy. The Dutch Republic was in the midst of its golden age, lucrative trade routes across the globe. Charles's younger brother James had suggested they seize lucrative colonial possessions from the Dutch, disrupt their trading dominance. Charles agreed. He was keen for a popular war to boost his standing. The war was not a success. The Netherlands may have been a smaller nation, but it had a far superior navy and much more money. Disasters such as the Great Fire of London further sapped England's ability to prosecute the war.

0: By 1667, the Dutch controlled much of the waters around the south of England. They'd secured pivotal European alliances, and that June, they staged a devastatingly bold naval assault, dubbed the Raid on the Medway. They attacked the English fleet at anchor in the mouth of the Thames. Many ships were destroyed, and it remains one of the greatest disasters in the history of the Royal Navy. Charles, crushed, had to sue for peace.
1: The Royal Oak burned, the Loyal London and the Royal James too. The flagship carried off without a single shot fired in her defence.
2: I thought the Dutch are much lesser power than England.
1: We are the more numerous, but they are richer, and they have directed their wealth with far greater wisdom. Since the last war, they've rebuilt their navy and plain made expert study of river navigation and warfare. And what have we done? Beggared our garrisons with masks and courtly merriments. I have no place there.
2: Then be done with London. Go not there again.
1: The pride and pomp and luxury. All the jails of England hold no more cunning a collection of thieves than court. They never leave off robbing His Majesty. Even his dogs are target for pilfering. It was thought the Dutch could not even set out a fleet this year. It will have to be peace, or the kingdom whole may be undone.
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0: The treaty ending the war was signed in 1667 in the town of Breda, where Charles had made his famous declaration that had allowed him to return to the English throne several years earlier. Charles was humiliated, but it did at least bring the war to an end and allow London to be rebuilt. Charles encouraged the greatest architects to come forward with radical plans for the city. Had these been realised, London today would be a completely different place. But in the end, practicalities, money, meant most of the city was rebuilt on the same plan as before. But the buildings themselves were much changed. Here, the genius of Sir Christopher Wren did have the opportunity to shine, and his designs remain some of the most famous in the London skyline.
7: Because there was a sense of a new beginning, but a new beginning not out of total novelty, but out of something that was old, all sorts of exciting things happened during the Restoration and then, as it unfolded, the full reign of Charles II, the birth of the Royal Society. Figures like Boyle, figures like Christopher Wren, clever people who were scientists, who were architects, who were literally rebuilding England. And then the rather good luck, as it happened, of the fire, which enabled London to be rebuilt and gloriously rebuilt. It must have been so exciting to look around and find yourself in this spanking new city with so many absolutely mind-bogglingly beautiful buildings all around you, on a River Thames which was crammed with ships, commerce, entertainment, theatres. It really was bliss to be alive, I think, in the reign of Charles II.
0: As King Charles arranged for his city to be rebuilt, he was also building up the forces for another battle with the Dutch Republic that had so humiliated him. In secret, a new alliance was forged with Louis XIV of France. Together, they take on the Dutch. In 1670, King Charles II made a monumental decision. He signed a secret agreement with the French, known as the Treaty of Dover. Charles had been humiliated by a loss to the Dutch Republic 3 years earlier. He was determined to gain revenge by joining forces with France to conquer the Dutch. But one of the provisos of the pact was that Charles would convert to Catholicism. Charles was playing with fire.
8: Perhaps the thing which historians are most divided about over Charles II is what on earth he was doing in the Treaty of Dover when he told Louis XIV that he would become a Catholic if Louis would give him the men, the money and the troops to make good his claim. Now, there are plenty of people who think that he's being too clever by half, that he's simply using this as a device to get Louis to believe him and give him other things. I've always been inclined to think that Charles always yearns to become a Catholic, that for most of his reign he can see that it will be very dangerous, that it will cause a huge amount of political reaction. But there's a point around then when, you know, he's under such pressure from his Catholic wife, his Catholic mistress, and there's just a moment at which he thinks everywhere in Europe, where monarchy is strong, Catholicism is strong, Catholics have been the people who have been my most loyal supporters. But for the Catholics, I would not have escaped after the Battle of Worcester. It was the Catholics who risked their lives to hide me, get me out of the country. And it's just possible that he went through a moment when he thought, I wonder if I can get away with becoming a Catholic.
0: England was still fiercely divided by religion. A Catholic king would rip open old wounds. In March 1672, Charles made the first moves towards fulfilling part of the secret deal with King Louis XIV of France by making the Royal Declaration of Indulgence. It promised religious toleration for all, including Catholics, and seemed to be a first step towards some kind of reconciliation between England and Rome, following the great break of Henry VIII's reign.
9: You seek stained glass for the new chapel.
1: I shall not ask how you came by such intelligence, lest you implicate the walls and doors of my chamber.
9: I had thought it an art lost in this country.
1: There are men in Paris who preserve the skill.
9: Why not Rome?
1: The king has declared indulgence on matters of religion.
9: And Parliament?
1: I care not.
9: Is his declaration even legal?
1: I care not. I have an image in my mind, Mother. The chapel shall not be complete without it. It is a cross. A fine cross. I must have it.
9: It was working too long of a day that took your father ill.
1: It is not that.
9: Yes, you must.
1: Mother, it is not that.
9: We shall consult physicians.
1: I have. The outward applications having proved unsuccessful, they now prescribe inward medicines.
9: And what course do they predict?
1: I must have that glass, Mother.
10: After the Declaration of Indulgence, things become obviously much easier for not just Catholics, but crypto-Catholics. We don't know precisely where Sir Richard Wynne the Younger stood on this, but we know that he's the Chamberlain of Queen Catherine of Braganza, and we know that he's trying to get a stained glass cross for the new chapel he's building in 1673 to 4. If you look at the chapel, you would think it was a Catholic chapel, actually.

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8: In April 1672, just a month after the Royal Declaration of Indulgence, England and France declared war on the Netherlands. It did not go according to plan. The money promised by France to Charles was not enough to cover the military expenses. The king was forced to recall Parliament, and it contained many members who were fiercely opposed to the royal declaration. They deemed it far too generous to Catholics, and they now had the king in a bind. Parliament refused to fund the war until the declaration was withdrawn. Charles had to comply. But worse was to come for the king. The details of his secret pact with Louis XIV were leaked. The public was furious. Charles quickly realized that to defend his own position, he had to pull out of the alliance with France, end the war with the Netherlands. In early 1674, the Treaty of Westminster was signed, which brought peace between England and the Netherlands. The war had achieved precisely nothing.
9: Fortunately, the full details of what he'd agreed to never did come out, but it clearly helps to build a climate of anxiety in the 1670s about whether there is a drift back towards Catholic monarchy.
10: There was still a lot of political tensions and the constant question of if Charles couldn't produce a legitimate heir with Catherine of Braganza, who was going to succeed? And then the realisation that his brother, James, Duke of York, was a Roman Catholic. It led to a flaring up of intense anti-Catholic feeling. And part of that was driven by a wish to make sure that James could not become the future King of England. So all in all, I think Charles II would have preferred a much quieter time than he

0: baronet would be given to his cousin, John Wynne. The strength of the Wynne family seemed to be dissipating. Charles II had returned to England, and so many across the country had had such high hopes. But his reign was turning out to be a disappointment. Just like the Wynnes, the Stuarts were losing power. Despite having many children with his numerous mistresses, King Charles had no legitimate heirs with his wife, Catherine of Braganza, nor would any be born in the remaining 11 years of his life. The heir apparent throughout was his younger brother James. Many suspected that James was a Catholic. They were right. In fact, Charles II himself converted to the Catholic religion on his deathbed.
1: He became incredibly ill in February 1685, very, very quickly, and suddenly he had a massive seizure. And then, poor man, he was handed over to the combined ignorance of the royal physicians, who did not know what to do. And they took a view that the best thing they could do was stimulate him and get his whole energy pulsing through him, I suppose. So they shaved off his hair and applied white-hot glass to his scalp. They put a sort of acid in his nostrils. They pumped him full of laxatives and enemas. And they gave him tonics of ground-up man's skull and put poultices of pigeon droppings on his feet. And although occasionally, bizarrely, he seemed to be getting better, the general flow was towards death. And one of his mistresses, Louise de Keroway, took James, Duke of York, the king's brother, aside and said, "Look, please don't tell anyone I've said this, but his one wish has always been that he dies a Catholic."
2: The evidence that Charles II converted on his deathbed is, in the end, the testimony of the tiny number of people who are witnesses to it. It is very widely accepted that it was so. The man who is supposed to have received him into the church was someone who had helped him during his escape after Worcester in 1651 and had been, in that sense, someone he trusted for many years. And for me, at any rate, it is the logical outcome.
1: Out of the shadows, James brings a man called Father Huddleston, who had helped Charles survive during his 6 weeks on the run after the Battle of Worcester. And James utters the immortal line of, "Sire, I bring you now a man who once saved your life, and now he'll save your soul." And Huddleston sits with the king and takes him through the various processes to bring him to Catholicism, including what I'd imagine was rather a long confession by Charles. And he dies the following day, having just reconnected briefly with the 6 weeks in his life of which he was most proud, when he had shown himself to be brave and resilient.
0: If anyone thought that the controversial issue of religious tolerance had gone away, they were mistaken. The reign of James II would bring with it another crisis in England and another war.
3: In the next episode of The Stuarts, A Bloody Reign, we see how the committed Catholic James II ascends to the throne of England, succeeding his brother. What had seemed an impossibility decades earlier was now a reality. The religious tensions across the British Isles reached fever pitch, and they would test the loyalties of the Wynne family at Gwydir Castle in their relationship with the House of Stuart. All across the country, plans were made to usurp the Catholic king, but the real danger lay very close to home. James's own daughter Mary and her husband, the Protestant William of Orange of the Dutch Republic, were the greatest threat of all. This would spell the end of the House of Stuart and the beginning of the glorious revolution.

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5: The 20th century saw the dawn of a new type of warfare. Machines ruled the battlefield.
6: Conventional infantry assault across no man's land was bound to fail. Flesh and blood simply could not get through that type of defense.
5: A fierce arms race led to even more deadly weapons.
7: And those gunners on the tanks had rounds in their cannons, and they were ready to execute if they were told to.
5: Behind the lines, the development of powerful and innovative vehicles meant the difference between victory and defeat.
8: This is absolutely one of the unsung heroes of the Second World War.
5: The relentless pursuit of military supremacy would lead to machines capable of destroying humanity itself.
9: There are very few mistakes you could make that wouldn't have some kind of catastrophic consequence.
5: This time, the fate of the greatest amphibious landing in history and the liberation of Europe depends on a collection of remarkable machines.
10: Vehicles like this, while they may not get all of the glory of, say, a Sherman tank, they're significant in winning wars.
5: Machines that were pushed to breaking point.
11: With the Jeep, you could take it anywhere. You could drive it up mountains, you could take it in the desert, across fields, through rivers. It didn't matter. It kept going.
5: The heroic exploits of their drivers were legendary.
6: These guys look like they've stepped out of a movie. They come like knights in shining armor. They are the true liberators. They're like the knights of the round table, these guys.

0: D-Day, June 6, 1944. After nearly 5 years of war, the long-planned-for liberation of Europe from Nazi rule has arrived. Over 6,000 vessels transport troops and equipment across the Channel from England towards the Normandy beaches in northern France.
1: D-Day was the biggest ever amphibious operation mounted in history. The scale was truly breathtaking.
0: By the end of the first day, a 50-mile beachhead had been secured. But victory in Europe depended on more than just a successful landing and first 24 hours.
1: The need was to put something like 100,000 men ashore, virtually on day one, and then to continue the backup, the immense backup, of troops coming forward on day 2, 3, 4, 5, etc., to push the battle for Normandy forward. It was enormous.
0: Britain, the United States and their allies faced a formidable enemy. After D-Day, the Allied push towards Germany would test both troops and machines. There were a number of vehicles the Allies relied on to get men and munitions ashore for the push towards Berlin. This is an example of a combat machine which truly broke the mold. The DUKW, known affectionately by the GIs as the Duck. It has a trick up its sleeve. It's a 2.5-ton truck that is just as happy at sea as it is on land. This ingenious vehicle was designed to overcome a problem that had plagued invading armies for centuries: the delivery of troops and supplies to invasion beaches. This takes time and makes them vulnerable to enemy attack.
2: This vehicle can drive off of a landing craft into the water, float to shore, driven by a propeller, and then when you get to shore, you switch it over to the wheel drive, so you don't have to deal with the process of taking things to the beach on a boat, unloading them, and then putting them on a truck to move inland. You can just drive ashore and continue on like any old truck.
1: Which meant that the men were under fire for a much lesser period of time, and he could move them much more quickly.
0: This amphibious truck was the brainchild of an American racing yacht designer named Rod Stevens. He took the chassis of a General Motors company truck and encased it in a steel hull. Powered by a 6-cylinder engine, it can do 50 miles per hour on land and 6 knots in the water. It has a rudder and propeller at the rear, and the front wheels also help it steer. Watertight seals and thick grease keep any water out.
2: Essentially, this vehicle needs very little preparation. Once it's in the water, working like a boat with the propeller spinning, once you get to shore, all the operator has to do is shift a lever, basically, and it turns it into a land-going vehicle. The propeller shaft is no longer spinning, and there's now drive to the wheels.
0: In 1942, Rod Stevens and his team built a prototype in just over a month. He was given the code letters D, meaning 1942, U, meaning amphibian, K, denoting front-wheel drive, and W, rear-wheel drive. But Stevens' fast work was wasted. The U.S. Army took little interest in this strange-looking craft. Then in the spring of 1942, a U.S. Coast Guard ship ran aground off Cape Cod. And it looked as though the ship and her crew were doomed. Until they turned for help to the DUKW. In just 10 minutes, the Duck reached the stricken vessel, saving the lives of all on board. President Roosevelt himself got to hear of the rescue, and a large order for the Ducks soon followed. 20,000 would be constructed between 1942 and 1945.
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8: The DUKW was first tested under fire in the Allied invasion of Sicily in July 1943, as American, Canadian, and British forces attempted to force Italy out of the war.
9: I think it's fair to say the DUKW performed very well indeed. It was ideal, it could carry a couple of tons of supplies, all 24 fully armed infantry. So it was a very good vehicle, it was very versatile.
8: The Allies knew that D-Day would be a sterner test. But confidence amongst DUKW drivers was high.
10: They gave us a sort of pep talk. They said we were going to invade France in the morning. I thought, so what? I drive in and out of the ocean hundreds of times.
8: The DUKWs worked hard. In the early days of the D-Day invasion, they brought 40% of the 14,500 tons of supplies carried to the beaches each day.
10: As soon as we hit the shore on D-Day, we were rushed into service. The fact that we hadn't had any sleep for more than 24 hours didn't matter. The combat troops were in dire need of food and ammunition.
8: As the British, Canadian, and American troops and their allies slowly advanced through Normandy, they faced a formidable enemy.
9: The Germans would fight tooth and nail to hang on to what they had. They realized every yard the Allies covered was a yard nearer Berlin, so it was going to be a very, very tough fight indeed.
8: The Nazi war machine would fight a fierce rearguard action, testing Allied ingenuity to its limits.
9: In terms of the liberation of Europe, having vehicles which are easy maintained, plentiful, rugged and reliable was absolutely vital.
8: The DUKWs had some innovative features to help them adapt to a range of terrain. They were expected to run on both sand and road, but this meant manually changing the tyre pressures, placing the drivers in grave danger. So in late 1943, an ingenious tyre inflation system was devised that could be operated from the driver's seat. A compressor powered by the engine fed all six tyres. That meant the pressure could be adjusted without stopping. Even tyres riddled with bullet holes could be kept inflated. As the Allies advanced, the DUKWs proved to be remarkably effective combat machines. When the Germans retreated, they blew up bridges over rivers and canals to hamper the Allied advance. But the DUKWs were able to cross the water with ease.
10: Who needs bridges when the ducks are willing and able? Our tanks were penetrating deeper into Germany's soul by the hour. And race we did.
11: a lot of attention is given to the well-known systems, the tanks, the bombers, the fighter planes, and they're significant always. But while the shooters get all of the glory, it's trucks and other equipment like this amphibious duck that allowed the military to continue providing the supplies and indeed also win the war, essentially, through materiel. So vehicles like this, while they may not get all of the glory of, say, a Sherman tank, they're significant in winning wars.
12: To help the Allied armies succeed in their aim of pushing into Germany and ultimately securing victory, the troops the DUKW supplied needed a swift, light, tactical vehicle.
9: It is an ideal all-terrain vehicle. It can be used as a weapons platform if mounted with a machine gun.
13: With the Jeep, you could take it anywhere. You could drive it up the mountains, you could take it in the desert, across fields, through rivers. It didn't matter. It kept going.
12: This iconic vehicle would be tested in some of the toughest operations of the Second World War. In the summer of 1944, the fate of Europe depended on the Allied plan to land over 150,000 troops on the beaches of Normandy and then race to Berlin to defeat Nazi Germany, getting there before the Soviets coming from the east. Success relied on the skill and courage of the troops and the quality of their machinery. Modern, fast-moving warfare meant that both sides needed a tactical vehicle that was lightweight and versatile. The Germans possessed one. This is the Kubelwagen. It began life as a peacetime vehicle, the best-selling people's car, or Volkswagen, designed in the early 1930s by the legendary Ferdinand Porsche. After a directive from the German army, Porsche took his famous design and turned it into a combat machine.
14: Basically, it was a Volkswagen, however, with a couple of modifications. Higher suspension, so it had a higher land clearance, and also a more rugged chassis, as well as having a lower gearbox so that it could be driven both at walking pace and also to go at the higher speeds that the Volkswagen, as well as the Kubelwagen, were very well known to getting up to.
12: A key element of the Kubelwagen's reinforced chassis was a single steel plate that formed the whole of its underside,
14: which was able to deflect, say, for instance, rocks or pebbles going into the inside of the car. The main concept of that was basically to protect the vulnerable underside of the car, same way that you would do with a tank or even with a truck.
12: In the summer of 1943, a captured Kubelwagen was taken to the United States for a series of tests. The Americans wanted to know if anything could be learned to improve their version of the machine, a vehicle that was beginning to make a name for itself on the battlefield, a vehicle that would become one of the most famous combat machines in history, the Jeep.
13: By the time of D-Day, the Jeep was battle-proven, having been used in North Africa and Italy. And one of the great things about the Jeep was it was proven to be soldier-proof. Soldiers have a really nasty habit of breaking stuff, and that's the key to a good military design. It's got to be robust, utilitarian, and pretty much unbreakable. And the Jeep ticked all those boxes.
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12: Back in July 1940, the U.S. Army had asked car manufacturers to come up with a design for a rugged four-wheel drive reconnaissance vehicle. A small company named Bantam won the bid and provided a working prototype in only 49 days. But their triumph was short-lived.
20: Unfortunately, Bantam simply wasn't a big enough company to compete with the larger players. The design it came up with and the prototype it came up was ideal. Unfortunately, it just didn't have the wherewithal to produce them in large enough numbers.
12: The manufacturing contracts for Bantam's Jeep went to two much larger American firms, Willys and Ford. US Army policy was never to name their vehicles, and so the trucks rolling off the production lines were simply known as the quarter-ton truck 4x4. Jeep was shorthand for GP, government purpose, the generic term for military vehicles in World War II. Although it had been used in the campaigns in North Africa and Italy, it was the liberation of Europe that would push the Jeep to its limit.
20: With any military vehicle, it's got to be able to function really well off-road. The minute it breaks down off-road, it's useless. With the Jeep, you could take it anywhere. You could drive it up the mountains, you could take it in the desert, across green fields, through ploughed fields, through rivers. It didn't matter. It kept going.
9: It can be used to pull a trailer, so you can fill a Jeep with kit, you can fill it with people. It can be used as a weapons platform with mounted machine guns. So you can carry a lot of supply with a relatively small vehicle and over any bad ground that you choose.
12: Jeeps were also used to lay smoke to deceive the enemy, to carry the wounded, to carry dignitaries visiting the battlefield, including King George VI and President Roosevelt. Jeeps even became communion tables in church services. And when movie stars were asked to promote US war bonds, the iconic Jeep was chosen to carry them. Back on the battlefields of France in the summer of 1944, the Jeep was in the thick of the action, often leading the charge. The newly formed British Special Air Service, the SAS, liked it because it was fast, and its specially designed combat wheels still functioned even when the tyres were deflated. The Jeep's headlights could be tilted up to illuminate the engine for urgent nighttime repairs.
20: Following the D-Day landings, I mean, the Jeep remained what it was, a jack of all trades, and was used for hit-and-run raids by the SAS, the seized bridges. They spent a lot of time supporting the French resistance, darting about France.
12: Once again, the Jeep showed its versatility. For these raids, they wouldn't be driven into position, they would be flown in.
9: Now, a Jeep, because it's compact, relatively light, fits very nicely into a glider. If your glider lands successfully, you open the doors, you roll the Jeep out, press the start of the motor, and off you go.
12: By August 1944, the Germans had lost control of most of Normandy. The SAS devised a plan to block enemy units, retreating through the so-called Paris-Orléans Gap. It was called Operation Wallace.
0: The idea of Operation Wallace was to actually disrupt enemy communications and to support the resistance.
20: This was highly successful, but the key to that mission was speed, and obviously the Jeep enabled them to bomb through what had been effectively bandit territory in the face of the retreating Germans.
0: And the sheer psychological factor of having swiftly moving vehicles behind their own lines, which could easily be part of a much larger attack, was something which helped to unhinge the German defence.
12: For weeks, the SAS wreaked havoc amongst enemy bases and troop convoys. The Royal Air Force were able to drop 12 new jeeps to replace ones the SAS lost in battle. The jeep became a vital resource in the next key campaign of World War II. By September 1944, the Allied armies were close to the German border. The Americans in the south and the British and Canadians to the north. British Field Marshal Bernard Montgomery pushed for airborne drops of paratroopers to secure bridges in Holland in an operation known as Market Garden, immortalised in the classic British film A Bridge Too Far. Once again, jeeps were to be dropped to assist the troops.
0: The role of the jeep in this operation was quite interesting, because it was the prime mover of the parachutists when they were on the ground.
9: This use of the jeep by airborne forces was really intended to boost their functions. First, to give them the capacity to transport their supply, and to give them a reconnaissance capacity of the eyes and ears of your airborne force.
0: The jeep had a much bigger impact in the Second World War than it's often given credit for. It's one of those vehicles which was produced in huge numbers and could do almost anything. This was not an advantage enjoyed by the enemy. Their production of vehicles was nowhere near as great, and as a result, small unit mobility was often better with the Americans or the British than it was with their enemies.
12: For the people of occupied Europe, there was one vehicle in particular that came to represent their hard-won freedom, often arriving even ahead of the jeeps.
9: These guys look like they've stepped out of a movie. They are the true liberators. They're like the Knights of the Round Table, these guys.
12: For one village in particular, a Harley Davidson and her rider would become a legendary hero.
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20: In the months after the D-Day invasion in June 1944, the Americans, Canadians, British, and their allies had to fight hard to break out beyond the borders of Normandy in France. Hitler had told his troops in early July that every square kilometer must be defended tenaciously.
9: It was a battle of attrition. The Germans had to be ground down.
20: Slowly, village after village was liberated. One American GI wrote,
1: "To be 19 and fight for the liberation of France from the Nazis in the summer of 1944, that time of hot and cloudless blue days, when we shouted strange phrases in words we didn't understand, to men and women who cheered us as if we were gods."
20: Racing ahead of the Allied tanks and troops were reconnaissance units on machines which, more than any other, came to symbolize the coming liberation. It was the first sight of freedom, the iconic Harley-Davidson WLA.
8: In the late 1930s, the reconnaissance units of the United States Army were still heavily horse-related. But by the late 1930s, they wanted to mechanize those troops, and they were looking into solutions to replace the horses by motor vehicles. The Army ordered some motorcycles from the different brands, such as Indian and Delco and Harley-Davidson, to test them and to see what they could do.
20: It was Harley-Davidson who had proved themselves to be one of the United States' most innovative motorcycle manufacturers who won the bidding war. Over 90,000 WLAs would be produced between 1942 and 1945. They were used for escort, courier, radio, and reconnaissance duties. One of the strengths of the WLA was that it was reliable and easily maintained by the rider.
8: WLA is a very basic motorcycle based on a civilian model. It is equipped with a 750cc V-twin engine, and it drives the gearbox through a primary chain on the left side and then the rear wheel through a secondary chain on the right side.
20: Early Harley-Davidsons had an inefficient oil system that meant the rider had to manually regulate the lubricant whilst riding. In the 1930s, a new, more dependable automatic oiling system was devised. Oil from a tank beside the fuel tank was circulated through the engine via an oil pump. Oil was then pumped up to the oil tank for recirculation. This so-called dry sump system gave the WLAs a longer operational life. Although the engine was world-class, the WLA was a tough bike to master.
8: It has brake on the right side and foot clutch on the left side, so it has no clutch on the handlebars. You change gears by hand on the left side of the tank. You have throttle on the right and ignition spark advance on the left. So it is really fairly complicated to ride if you are not used to it.
20: But the Harley riders loved their bikes, as they were reliable, easily maintained, and well kitted out for combat. With blackout lights, a gun rack for a rifle or submachine gun, and an ammunition box and large luggage rack with leather saddlebags. The German army had their own hard-working motorbike, the BMW R75. It was designed for a direct combat role.
14: Never see a motorcycle or any kind of motorcycle unit being employed in such large numbers as the Germans did.
20: The BMW R75 was powered by a 750cc side valve engine that gave it a top speed of 59 miles per hour.
14: The motorcycle was designed to carry three men, one machine gun and two riflemen. Each motorcycle in a squad of, say for instance, 10 motorcycles, that would be a platoon worth of 30 men who are very heavily armed. They would have been able to give suppressive fire and be able to get in and out of tricky situations if needs be.
9: So they converted their bikes into, if you like, mini Jeeps in a way. They were two-wheel drive Jeeps. I think there was a drive through the sidecar as well. And these, of course, they were fast, they were versatile, and they were very good for the reconnaissance role. And they were also armoured. So they used their bikes, perhaps, should we say, rather more aggressively.
12: As the US Army advanced through Europe in the summer and autumn of 1944, the Harley WLA took on a new, vital and dangerous role. Motorcycle scouts at the head of advancing army columns, and not as well armed as their German counterparts, were given the task of seeking out enemy positions and radioing back with urgent intel.
9: Obviously, if you're advancing, even if the enemy's retreating, you have to assume that he may well have left a rear guard in any defended area, or certainly he may well have booby-trapped. The Germans are very good at booby-trapping the area. So you always have to make sure you have reconnaissance forces in place first before you bring the rest of your armoured formations up, just so the enemy hasn't sprung any surprises.
12: The motorcycle scouts were often the first Allied soldiers the French and Belgian civilians saw. The GI's distinctive bikes soon acquired a nickname, the Liberator. One American in particular became a folk hero for the people of Belgium. His name was 21-year-old James Carroll, a scout with the 628th Tank Destroyers Battalion.
8: At the eve of the 3rd of September, they were in the woods at Condé, a small village on the French-Belgian border. Carroll's commanding officer sent him into Belgium to see what was going on, if there were still German troops in the villages. And Carroll crossed the border on his Harley-Davidson, and he took the main road into Perouet.
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12: Perouet was a small Belgian town that had been under Nazi occupation for four harsh years.
26: Donc les Allemands étaient très méchants et ils cherchaient à nous prendre, c'est l'expression, la moindre chose qui n'était pas tout à fait dans les règles. 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Le lendemain matin, oui.
12: On the morning of the 3rd of September 1944, James Carroll cautiously made his way into Peroway and parked his bike close to the town's church. He spoke to the priest, who told him that the Germans were in the process of moving out.
26: Oui, les Allemands ont fouillé, reparti vers l'Allemagne. Leur but, c'était de fuir.
12: As carefully as he could, Carroll then headed out of the town to get help. He returned shortly after with a unit from the French resistance. News of the young GI's arrival soon spread.
26: J'étais chez moi, mes parents. 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
12: Pierre Desprez is a local historian fascinated by James Carroll's story.
0: Donc voici la photo de la Grand Place. Comme vous le voyez, James et Fleury, et la petite fille l'accueille au nom de tous les habitants. 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
2: These guys look like they've stepped out of a movie. They are driving these becoming iconic vehicles. They have so much of everything. They have so many rations. They have chocolate. They have cigarettes. They've got nylons. They come like knights in shining armor. It's a romantic view. They are the true liberators. They're like the Knights of the Round Table, these guys.
12: Peroway never forgot James Carroll and his motorbike, and were sad when they'd heard he'd been killed a few weeks later. Pierre Desprez was determined to find Carroll's final resting place so they could honour their first American.
0: Alors je me suis promis de le retrouver, ce premier Américain, soit dans un cimetière, ou soit vivant aux États-Unis. 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
0: Donc c'est Colette, mon épouse, qui a décroché le téléphone et qui a entendu James lui dire « It's me, I'm still alive ». 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
0: 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Hein.
12: In June 2005, James Carroll passed away at his home in America. 4 years later, a statue was erected by the grateful people of Belgium in tribute to all the Harley bike riders who liberated them in the months after D-Day.
20: Their exploits and their iconic machines will never be forgotten. As the Allied armies moved across France and Belgium in 1944, the Liberator was a key part of that success. But that success posed a problem: a lack of supplies of food and equipment. And so a solution was devised. A rolling convoy system that became the stuff of legend. The British, Canadian and American troops and their allies, who fought hard to liberate Europe in 1944 and 45, relied on a series of remarkable machines. From the DUKW amphibious vehicle to the Jeep and the Harley-Davidson WLA. Supporting them was an unsung hero, a vehicle that would help the Allies solve a problem of their own making.
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15: 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C'est la vie?
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0: a problem of their own making. In the weeks leading up to D-Day, the French railway network had been repeatedly attacked by the British and Americans. Although this had hindered German attempts to defend the beaches, it left a huge logistical problem for the Allies: how to supply their troops, especially because the Channel ports were still under German control.
1: When you're waging industrial war, and when you just staged a very successful amphibious operation, but you're pushing out at what is effectively enemy-held territory, logistics are absolutely vital. Without supply, the army just stops.
0: At the end of August 1944, as the Allied forces pushed even deeper into France, an ingenious plan was devised to create a rolling convoy system, nicknamed the Red Ball Express.
1: The Red Ball Express is one of the most innovative supply solutions of all time. As the Allies moved north through France, away from the Normandy beachheads, as the supplies kept coming in, 6,000 trucks, mainly American trucks, were used on a vast one-way system.
2: You've got to bring the food for the troops and the medical supplies, and you've got to take back the wounded. And the Red Ball Express essentially kept a 24-hour-a-day, 7-day-a-week highway going from the invasion front, which had been Normandy, up to the front lines, which were getting further and further from the beaches of Normandy as the war progressed through 1944 and into 1945.
0: The Red Ball Express was named after a famous 19th century fast freight service on the Santa Fe Railroad in New Mexico. The backbone of the 1944 version was this U.S. Army vehicle, the 2.5-ton cargo truck nicknamed the Jimmy. Powered by a 90-horsepower engine that gave it a top speed of 50 miles per hour, it could cross water almost 3 feet deep and climb a 65-degree slope. And they were more than just workhorses. If required, the Red Ball trucks could take a direct combat role.
2: In some cases, if they're working close to the front where they might encounter enemy fire or run into pockets of resistance, they could actually mount a machine gun on this truck with a ring over the driver's and co-driver's cab.
0: At their peak, these trucks were supplying 28 Allied divisions with 12,500 tons of food, fuel, and equipment a day. In October 1944, American General Dwight D. Eisenhower, the Allied Supreme Commander, wrote to encourage officers and men of the Red Ball Express.
3: "You are doing an excellent job, but the struggle is not yet won. So the Red Ball Line must continue the battle it is waging so well, with the knowledge that each truckload which goes through to the combat forces cannot help but bring victory closer."
0: This truck is not only an important part of America's military history, it's an important part of its social history too. Most of the drivers on the Red Ball Express were African American. Their vital role has been overlooked for decades.
2: At the time, very few African Americans were allowed to serve in the fighting units, so it was particularly significant that their contribution to the war was so great, even though they don't get the recognition that a lot of the troops at the front lines and the fighting troops got. You can essentially credit victory in no small part to their work as well. They were a significant part of the logistical supply of an advancing Allied army.
0: The driver's work was hard and full of risk.
4: Red Ball convoys were quite dangerous simply because they were quite often travelling through territory where mines had not been cleared, there were still pockets of German resistance, they could get strafed. And also, in the name of getting supplies through, these things ran 24 hours a day pretty much, which meant the drivers were very tired and accidents were quite common.
0: But if it was dangerous for the Allied supply vehicles, for the Germans under heavy bombardment, it was often a suicide mission. The backbone of their supply network was a truck that didn't come from the factories of Germany, but the factories of France. After France surrendered in June 1940, over 6,000 of these Citroën U-23 trucks were commandeered by the German army. They were badly needed.
5: There's this stereotypical view of the Germans going into the Second World War fully prepared to go up against the Allies, and it was simply not the case. You see many cases of the Germans using vehicles from Skoda, Citroën, and other foreign nations to bolster their own war effort against these nations and their allies.
0: The French had used these Citroëns as supply vehicles, as ambulances and radio cars. But the Germans saw they had greater potential.
5: After the occupation of France, the first thing that they did was they improved the chassis, they reinforced the chassis and improved the brakes. They gave it hydraulic brakes, which basically made the Citroën U-23 more reliable, and also it made its total laden weight up to a massive 4 tons compared to how it was back before the modifications of 1.5 tons.
0: The Citroën was now capable of carrying almost twice as much as its Red Bull rival, the Jimmy. But the German policy of using other nations' transport for their war effort had a dangerous flaw. The result was a wide variety of vehicles, each with different maintenance schedules and requiring different parts. Whereas Red Bull trucks like the Jimmy, produced in their thousands, were entirely standardized and reliable. The Germans realized too late the need to standardize their trucks. By 1944, Allied attacks made it impossible. And their vehicles had a further weakness.
1: The Germans had a tendency to overcomplicate their engine.

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0: I'm here on the job site with Dale, who's a framing contractor.
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9: December 1944. Here, in the heart of the Ardennes in northern France, was one of the bloodiest battles of the Second World War. A few days before Christmas, 500,000 Germans prepared to attack Allied forces stationed here with overwhelming force. The Germans prepared the offensive with utmost secrecy. The Nazi military, or Wehrmacht, deployed three armies, including armored vehicles, along a 120-kilometer front. In the early hours of the assault on December 16, 1944, they took American forces by surprise and inflicted substantial casualties. General Eisenhower, the commander-in-chief of the Allied troops, was determined to hold fast. The Allied counterattack demonstrated the steely nerve of American generals and the incredible bravery of soldiers at their command. As a journalist and historian, I wanted to know what had actually happened in Ardennes in the winter of 1944. I've gone back in time. I have collected testimony.
10: Dietrich a répondu, les prisonniers, vous savez ce que vous devez en faire.

Enthusiasts of living history have recreated for me the difficulties of the battle. At the heart of this icy forest, I decrypted a standoff that saw the last fires of the Reich go out. This story is, above all, one of the courage of an army of young recruits from the United States. Together, they went through all the trials, endured all the dangers, and never renounced the fight to resist Hitler's madness.

December the 16th, 1944, 5:30 in the morning. In a few moments, the troops of the Reich will launch the assault against American forces. For the Germans, it is to defend the Mutterland, the mother country under siege. On the Western Front, after the final breakthrough in Normandy, France has been liberated. But some ports still remain in the hands of the Germans. By September 1944, the Allies have crossed the Ardennes and reached the borders of the Reich. Hitler's troops are cornered. The Siegfried Line, which extends over 1,300 kilometers from Holland to the Swiss border, has even been crossed in several places. On the Eastern Front, the Red Army has seized Belarus, Ukraine, Crimea, and part of Poland. Since August 1944, Hitler has had only one obsession: take the initiative and thwart the US military's advance. He wants to hit fast and hard. He tries to force the Allies to negotiate separate peace accords so he can regroup his forces and send them east to defeat the Red Army. Despite a series of setbacks since June 1944, his armies remain dangerous. Nazi war production continues, with many armored vehicles leaving the production lines. That includes a 68-ton monster, the Royal Tiger, whose 88mm gun could pierce the frontal armor of a Sherman tank from over 2 miles away.

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3: For the Allies, the lack of supplies is becoming a crucial challenge. Thousands of vehicles run the shuttle from the Normandy beaches, including a typical truck from that period, the GMC, which will remain in service in many armies until the 1990s. In early October 1944, the Allies suspend almost all their offensive operations to replenish their stocks of food, ammunition, and gasoline. The Anglo-American forces are exhausted since their landing in Normandy and need time to recover.
0: Donc il y a des problèmes de ravitaillement aussi du côté des Alliés, mais est-ce que Hitler le sait ça ?
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6: plus the news and sports content you crave in podcast form.
10: Couldn't run in a straight line very quickly and didn't have much of an arm. His arm is stronger now.
6: 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True crime, sports, lifestyle, culture, news, and so much more. TuneIn is Podcast Central. Hear them all here.
3: The Germans plan their assault on three axes. In the north, the 6th SS Panzer Army provides the main thrust. Its objective, to reach Malmedy, Spa, Liège, cross the Meuse River, and deploy its forces in Antwerp, a port vital to the Allies' supply lines. In the center, the German 5th Army will advance toward the River Meuse to seize the crossroads of Saint-Vite and Bastogne, before heading to Liège, Brussels, and the port of Antwerp. In the south, the 7th Army will advance quickly to Givet to protect the south flank from a potential threat. ...240,000 men are ready to attack. They are motivated, ready to defend the besieged Reich. Most are fanatics. Some are hardened fighters, veterans of the Russian front. These men will be supported by 1,500 Luftwaffe aircraft. They will have 1,800 tanks and 2,000 pieces of artillery, including the feared Nebelwerfer rocket launchers. In the forest of the Belgian Ardennes, the Americans are unaware that this formidable force is preparing to strike. Laurent Olivier is the president of the Association of the 101st Belgian Friendly Airborne, founded in 1973. The watchwords of his group of enthusiasts reenact the lives of American troops as faithfully as possible to honor their memory.

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2: For that plan to succeed, Adolf Hitler relies on several factors. The Germans must launch a quick, brutal attack. Allied aviation must not be allowed to take off and support the troops on the ground. The Reich meteorologists are on the lookout for clouds. They forecast terrible weather. It will be Hitler's weather. The Battle of the Bulge will take place in appalling conditions. Mud, fog, snow, and blood. At 5:30 on December the 16th, 1944, the German artillery opens heavy fire against enemy positions. Even if the American batteries respond immediately, on the ground, the GIs are seized by fear. In record time, from 20 to 90 minutes, they abandon their posts. The German forces are on the move. The countdown is on. The Reich soldiers have 3 days to reach the Meuse. The tanks are at the forefront of the offensive. Among the deployed equipment is a formidable tank fighter, the Jagdpanzer, which had fought in Normandy and on the Russian front. The Bastogne barracks are home to an impressive armor museum. Its head, Johnny Bonner, has intensively studied the Battle of the Bulge.
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2: Problems arise quickly on the German side. The bad weather, so desired by the Führer, is affecting his own troops. At dawn on December the 17th, 800 German paratroopers jump from 120 transport planes, the famous Junkers 52. But this effort, called Operation Stürsa, is a total disaster because of the snowstorm. 70% of German soldiers land behind their own lines. The rest are dispersed over several kilometers, isolated and exhausted. They will, for the most part, be imprisoned by the Allies. Despite this setback, the troops of the Reich remain motivated and continue their advance.
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2: Advance. After the initial German assault, Allied troops retreat in some places but resist in others. German infantry and tanks advance rapidly along the three axes defined by the command. They are now on their way to Bastogne, St. Vit, and Malmedy. In the early hours of the German offensive, the Allied forces are literally helpless. Adolf Hitler gloats. He's winning the game. The attack has destabilized the Allied front, as Lieutenant Tony Moody later testified. I wasn't scared at first, but I became scared. We didn't get a mission, and we didn't know where the Germans were. We were so tired, without rations, and with little ammunition. It was the panic. It was chaos. If you feel that you're surrounded by overwhelming force, you get the hell out of there. I wandered far. I fell upon a resting area. I collapsed, and I slept for 24 hours. The mind eliminates many images, but you remember the feeling of despair. You just want to die. In the American camp, chaos reigns as the Germans have launched an undercover operation, Operation Greif. Three commandos disguised as GIs move behind Allied lines and seize the crossing points on the Meuse.

0: comment les Américains ont-ils réussi à contrecarrer les opérations d'infiltration des Allemands ?
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After the horror of the bombing and the fall of the outposts, the Americans begin to organize a counterattack. To the north, the SS of General Sepp Dietrich's 6th Panzer Army now attacks the 99th American Infantry Division. For these young recruits, these rookies without real battle experience, it's a cruel surprise. Yet in several places on the front line, these young combatants manage to slow down or even stop the enemy advance. In the village of Lanzerat, a band of 22 GIs block a full parachute battalion, the 1st SS Panzer Vanguard. Elsewhere, the American units are fighting until their ammunition runs out. Their fierce resistance allows the first reinforcements to move in to re-establish the battered defensive lines. This frustrates SS General Josef Dietrich's hopes of pushing aside Allied opposition and reaching the Meuse. The heroism of the American soldiers in the first hours of the battle delays the start of the German offensive, but the losses are significant. Many GIs will never leave the Forest of Ardennes.

The Germans are ready to do anything to win this decisive battle. The SS in particular has only one obsession: to move forward, killing everything they encounter in their path. Allied soldiers, of course, but also civilians and prisoners.

0: The 1st SS Panzer Regiment, led by Lieutenant Colonel Joachim Piper, bypasses Elsenborn, grabs a fuel depot, and runs for Malmedy. It is there, at the crossroads of Bornier, that these advancing troops surprise an American column. As in many areas of the front, their jeeps and trucks are immediately destroyed. The GIs are forced to hide in the surrounding ditches. They believe they'll be saved. They're wrong. Located on the road to Malmedy, the small village of La Glaise witnesses the advance of Piper's tanks. Gérard Grégoire was 17 years old in December 1944. Today, at 88 years old, he still remembers all the details of the battle, including the most morbid.
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2: Dans la neige.
0: In one of the battle's most notorious incidents, Piper's SS Army captured some 150 Americans near the town of Malmedy. 84 were executed on the spot. Those who managed to flee brought news of the killings, which spread through Allied lines. The With the shock of the initial German offensive passed, and despite the advance of enemy forces, the GIs are recovering, fighting, and not giving up. In the north, Joachim Peiper's Panzer SS crosses Stavelo. But Peiper makes the mistake of not occupying the city. The Americans quickly take it back and hold it. Peiper finds himself isolated. His supply lines are cut off. In the middle, the GIs desperately cling to one of the most important crossroads in Ardennes, Saint Vite. In the south, the Germans therefore set a primary objective: to grab an important communication node consisting of seven roads, Bastogne. From the very first days of the German offensive, General Eisenhower understands the need to defend Bastogne, threatened by three divisions of the German army. On December the 18th, he dispatches the 101st Airborne Division. The paratroopers make the journey standing upright in truck beds,

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2: On December the 19th and 20th, the paratroopers of the 101st Airborne Division, supported by the 10th Armored Division, engaged the German 2nd Panzer Division on the outskirts of Bastogne. They destroy 30 enemy tanks and kill or wound 500 to 1,000 men. This decisive action delays the German attack and allows the 101st to shore up the defenses of this small Belgian city.
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2: The arrival of Allied reinforcements in Bastogne slows down and disrupts the German advance. But the situation remains precarious. Since the initial German assault on December the 16th, the Allies have struggled to defend themselves. They must now counterattack. At Verdun, on December the 19th, 1944, Eisenhower brings together the main Allied leaders and American generals Bradley and Patton. The commander-in-chief of the armies requests the support of the British forces to help his generals stop and push back German troops now approaching the Meuse. He orders Patton to lead a counterattack from the south. There's a slight problem, though. The Third Army is 200 kilometers from Bastogne. That's very, very far, especially given the bleak weather conditions. But General Patton favors quick, powerful offensives. He promises that his tanks will take the besieged city in less than 48 hours. Observers in Verdun on December the 19th think Patton's kidding. He's not. If the British can position themselves along the Meuse to the south, then General Patton can send 3 army corps, or 100,000 men and hundreds of tanks, to the north. The Third Corps has Bastogne in its sights. To the north, General Hodges' 1st Army redeploys to counter the German advance. Patton's men start their impossible race against the clock. Snow, ice, mud, the roads in Ardennes are virtually impassable. Sherman tanks skate, slide, sometimes end up in ditches. This is no longer a tactical progression, it's a bobsleigh ride. The counter-offensive is in danger of bogging down.
3: Hey,
2: In and around Bastogne, despite the Germans' numerical superiority and constant assaults, the Americans continue to resist. But for how long?
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The Germans are more determined than ever to sweep away Bastogne and finally reach the Meuse. The seven roads leading to the city are now cut off. The Allied defenders are surrounded and highly vulnerable.

The American troops have also begun to run out of supplies and ammunition. Worse still, since the 15th of December, the temperature has dropped. The nights begin to freeze. On the front line, the men sleep outside in holes dug in the ice. Frostbite causes as much damage as war wounds. There's no hope from the sky. Poor weather conditions prevent all supplies by air. As of December the 22nd, the artillery pieces can only fire 10 shots a day. To make matters worse, in the Bastogne area, the Americans are outnumbered 1-5. Some woods surrounding Bastogne still bear the scars of the fighting. Walking around here is like going back in time. I'm diving into the heart of the battlefield.

The American army is putting up resistance along the whole front.

Some wounded refuse to leave their comrades, others flee hospitals to join their units. The fighting is more and more violent, sometimes ending in close combat.

0: To the north, news from Saint-Vite, the other strategic node of Ardennes, is not good. After resisting for 6 days and six nights, GIs are forced to let go. Threatened with encirclement, they receive the order to abandon the city. In Bastogne, one question remains. Will the men entrenched in the small town have to lay down their arms? The men of the 101st Airborne Division have been fighting courageously for 3 days. On December the 22nd, the Germans send in two envoys with a message intended to begin the process of surrender. Their message goes up the chain of command to General McAuliffe at the 101st Airborne Division headquarters.
1: C'est donc ici que se trouvait le poste de commandement de la 101e division aéroportée.
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0: 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They learned that the two Germans, whose eyes were immediately blindfolded, are waiting for an official reaction.
1: Jones tend le document au colonel Moore, qui l'ouvre et commence à le lire. 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
0: McAuliffe, at first, ignores the demand for surrender. The German officers insist on protocol. They want a proper response. McAuliffe entrusts Colonel Harper to give his answer.
1: Les Allemands ne comprennent pas le mot nuts qui est un argot et disent est-ce que c'est positif ou négatif. 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
2: Un refus catégorique.
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1: La bataille des Ardennes.
0: While McAuliffe holds his ground, Adolf Hitler's plan is still a long way from being achieved. By December the 22nd, the Reich forces should have already reached Antwerp and its port facilities. The Führer's bad weather is holding his own troops back. Thick fog, cold, snow, ice, rain and mud block any large-scale attack. On December the 25th, 1944, the Germans reached the furthest point of their advance. But Hitler still refuses to stop the offensive. On December the 27th, the German forces shift their objective. If the Meuse is not reached, Bastogne must be destroyed at all costs. It's a new Stalingrad. For the Allies, all hope now rests on General Patton's counterattack.

A few weeks before, with his armored vehicle struggling to advance on icy roads, General Patton implored the men of the Third Army to pray for good weather. Almighty and merciful Father, he said, we humbly beseech thee of thy great goodness to restrain these immoderate rains with which we have had to contend. Grant us fair weather for battle. Graciously hearken to us as soldiers, who call upon thee that armed with thy power, we may advance from victory to victory and crush the opposition and wickedness of our enemies and establish thy justice among men and nations. Amen.

While Patton did not expect a miracle, the weather does improve. A versatile and robust transport aircraft, the Douglas C-47, can now finally fly. On December the 23rd, 24th, 26th and 27th, the weather improves. Allied aircraft can finally resupply Bastogne. In total, 962 planes drop 850 tons of equipment and supplies in the perimeter of the encircled city.

Americans can now also bomb enemy positions and harass German units from the air. The pilots are having the time of their lives. The Reich troops will never cross the Meuse. 100 kilometers from their starting line and 6 kilometers from the Meuse, the German offense has stalled. To the north, Joachim Peiper's armored column is finally halted and surrounded. In the center, the tanks of the German breakthrough are destroyed in sight of Dinant. In the south, Patton's men are getting closer to Bastogne. The encirclement is finally broken on December the 26th, 1944. General Patton has won his insane bet. In 4 days, his troops have reached Bastogne. On December the 26th, in the afternoon, infantry elements supported by a few Sherman tanks join up with the besieged men. But the end of the siege does not mean the end of the fighting. The Howling Eagles of the 101st Airborne Division have yet to fight. The Germans are still determined to take Bastogne. On December the 30th, the German artillery lets loose. The fighting around the town heats up, but these final attacks fail. Worse still, stretched over tens of kilometers, the German armored columns have now run out of fuel. The Allied Air Force pounds them one after the other, but Hitler, sick, paranoid, plunging into a destructive madness, is no longer listening to those around him. He won't give up. On January the 1st, 1945, the Führer orders a new large-scale attack from the air. It's called Operation Bodenplatte. Its purpose? To annihilate Allied airfields and destroy the American bomber fleets that are pounding the cities of the Reich. The attack is mainly carried out by the fighter aircraft Messerschmitt Bf 109 and Focke Wulf Fw 190. It is during this operation that the first jet planes are used in combat, the Messerschmitt Me-262 fighter bombers. All Reich airmen have been mobilized, from elite pilots to the newly trained. Nine hundred aircraft, fighters and fighter bombers attack 27 Allied airfields in France, Holland and Belgium. One of the greatest air battles of the Second World War begins.

0: hours, almost 200 fighter aircraft, Allied military bombers and transporters are destroyed on the ground. Ironically, the secrecy surrounding Operation Bodenplatte has dramatic consequences. The German air defense, the FLAC, has not been informed of the attack, and 100 German aircraft are destroyed in flight by their own air defenses. Operation Bodenplatte is a real calamity for a dying Luftwaffe. 237 pilots are lost who can never be replaced. The Reich is no longer able to defend its airspace.
1: Landu brainstorms boat names for the boat he hopes to own.
2: How about Fishful Thinking? Nah, too cute. C'est la vie?
3: Would be better if I was French.
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2: 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Or barely awake. Paddle to the metal. Oh, man. I should do this for a living.
1: It feels good to be Boatu. 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

The German offensive is now contained on the Ardennes front. The troops of the Reich are stopped a few kilometers from the Meuse. Bastogne doesn't fall. General McAuliffe and his men have done it.

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2: On January the 8th, Allied troops to the north and south are now only 20 kilometers apart. On January the 15th, Patton sends reconnaissance units beyond the German lines to join the First Army. The German line is permanently cut in two. On January the 28th, 1945, 43 days after the beginning of the Battle

The Battle of the Bulge has been one of the most ferocious confrontations in World War II. On the evening of January the 28th, 1945, the American losses amounted to over 75,000 men killed, wounded, imprisoned, or missing. The British had lost 1,500 of their own. The Führer's destructive madness precipitated the fatal chain of events. In the mud of Ardennes, the Wehrmacht lost 110,000 men in an offensive that appears today to have been Hitler's last hurrah. 2,500 Belgians also died, hit by bombs or executed by the SS. The incredible tenacity of American soldiers, first between Montjoie and Saint-Vite, then Bastogne, allowed the Allies to resist the offensive and to win victory in the Belgian Ardennes and in the Grand Duchy of Luxembourg. The British Prime Minister, Winston Churchill, was not mistaken when he declared in the Gallery of Parliament on January the 18th, 1945, "The Americans have engaged 30 or 40 men for every one we have engaged, and they have lost 60 to 80 men for every one of ours. It is undoubtedly the greatest American battle of the war and will, I believe, be regarded as an ever-famous American victory." On the German side, what remained of the 6th Panzer Army left Ardennes on the Eastern Front. Sepp Dietrich's SS would try to stop the Russian steamroller now on its way to Berlin. Not many men would come back alive. For the Americans, the Rhine and Central European campaigns would set the stage for long months of bitter struggle in the heart of the Reich. World War II was far from over.

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0: from the Flying Tigers, who took the very early P-40Bs into combat, to the later P-40Ds down to the P-40N. The RAF, of course, putting that classic shark's tooth on there that is forever resonant at the fierceness of the P-40. And by crikey, on the wrong end of that shark tooth, you knew the P-40 was fierce. The P-40 also flew in unfamiliar hands, the Japanese examples, because like their opponents, the British, the Americans, or their allies, the Germans, Italians, any fighting power would get its hands on an aircraft used by their adversaries.
1: Interestingly, the American pilots that flew the P-40 with the AVG were given $500 for every victory that they achieved. And Charles Bond, with the number he achieved, actually bought his parents a house.
2: In the centuries since powered flight began, thousands of models of aircraft have come and gone. All but a handful of historic planes have been consigned to the scrap heap or the museum gallery. But there exists a core of devoted enthusiasts keeping the world's greatest aircraft operational and often still flying. These are the stories of those machines and those people making history come alive. Each one, a plane resurrection.

P-40 is probably the most recognizable warbird if it's done up in the classic sense. Everybody knows who the Flying Tigers are. I would make the argument that 99% of the people in the world only know the P-40 because of the Flying Tigers. And it's not to take away from everyone else who flew the airplane, because, you know, the British used it, the Canadians, everyone. I mean, it was a wonderful fighting machine for what it was. But the iconic teeth on it, the tiger shark mouth, is what makes it recognizable. Every kid loves the P-40. It was one of my first favorite airplanes because I saw one fly over town and you could see the teeth, you know, because he was coming to land. And every kid that runs up, they see the teeth and they love it. And kind of like the Corsair with the Disney movie with planes or whatever it was. Now kids know the Corsair, but kids previous to that movie, they all know the P-40 because of the teeth.

0: the P-40 really gained a reputation that in history to some extent has been lost. It's regarded by many today as a somewhat lackluster aircraft, and that's not fair. It's not fair on the Curtiss product. It suited combat in those theatres where aerial dogfights tended to take place at lower altitude. It has to be admitted that the P-40 was not good in combat above 15, 20,000 feet. In Europe, Mustangs, Spitfires, 109s, 190s, their dogfighting would be anything from 30,000 feet down to the treetops. But in the Far East and in the desert theatre and on the Russian front where the P-40 served, then the combats tended to be under 20,000 feet. And that's where the Curtiss P-40 in its various guises proved to be an excellent aircraft. And some pilots, later given Mustangs, said that they thought the P-40 was actually the better aeroplane for that type of combat.
1: The P-40, a simple and, at the time, powerful, heavily armed fighter, found itself as very much the Cinderella of the pre-war fighter types used by the Allies. The Hurricane, and particularly the Spitfire, boasted the superior Merlin V-12 engines, and the Spitfire notably adapted to major upgrades through its model life. But the P-40 changed little and was surpassed by newer models. However, it was with this model that America, yet to be involved in the European War, set out to assist the Chinese against the expansion of the Japanese Empire with what we'd call nowadays a Black Ops mission. Notionally, private pilots were recruited to fly in combat with the American Volunteer Group, the AVG, in Chinese marked P-40s against the superior numbers and superior equipment of the Japanese Air Force.
2: Flying Tigers, the famous American volunteer group, wing their way across China for the last time as volunteers. For 8 months, these Chinese signs have been the only insignia of the most spectacular and efficient fighting force in aviation history.
3: You know, the American volunteer group, the Flying Tigers, that's obviously what people think of whenever they think of the P-40. And those guys, what they did with the P-40 was nothing short of spectacular. But that's kind of kept the legend of the airplane alive, because it was far outclassed by later, and you know, by the time it came out, by the time we got involved in the war, the airplane was outclassed by a lot of other airplanes. But you talk to people who fly it today, and I've been fortunate to fly one from the back seat, and everyone who's ever flown one loves it. I know a lot of people who would rather fly this than the Mustang, and I always hear that, unless it's a Bearcat, everybody would rather fly a Bearcat than anything. But I've never met anyone who ever flew the P-40 that ever had anything bad to say about it. They always thought it was just the sweetest handling airplane, and they're extremely light on the ailerons. That I do know from personal experience. But it's just a wonderful little airplane. It's probably far more capable than history gave it credit for. The Cavanaugh Museum acquired it from a man named Joe Mabee out in Midland, Texas, back in the early 90s, I guess it was. I can't remember the exact year. And Mr. Mabee had had it for about 15 years at that point. In 1977, this airplane went to the Reese Air Force Base Air Show up in Lubbock, Texas. Reese is now closed, but they used to have a great air show there every September, I believe it was. And 1977, I was 4 years old, and we went to the Reese Air Show. And I have a picture of me and my brother and my sister standing right in front of the left wing on the airplane. And what's got her picture made there. And then I remember the guy that was all roped off. And I remember the guy saying to my mom, "Well, you want to take their picture?" And mom's like, "Yeah." And he goes, "Well, y'all come on over here." And he put us over in front of the wing and took our pictures and all that. And what's really interesting about that is about the same time at the tail of the airplane, a guy, Chuck Gardner, who's one of our museum pilots here, Chuck and his sister, were standing by the tail getting nearly the same picture made by the tail of this airplane, not knowing that, you know, 30 some odd years later, Chuck would be flying the very same airplane and I'd be working on it. So it's strange how, just like with Fifi, you know, everything in this business runs in a circle, and my life seems to have ran in a circle with warbirds. And so here I am, I get to work on an airplane that I first saw when I was 4 years old.
4: It was actually a trainer. It never went overseas or anything. It was in Colorado. Used it training towards the end of the war, And it went through a couple of different owners, and we picked it up along with the Wildcat at the same time, about close to 20 years ago, I guess.
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4: Close to 20 years ago, I guess.
0: The P-40 at Kavanagh is immaculate in the markings of the aircraft flown by Charles Bond of the AVG. It follows the scheme very authentically, with one amazing exception. It carries the signature of the pilot who flew that aircraft in those distant days battling the Japanese before America entered the war. The AVG, the Flying Tigers they were called, a bunch of raucous, ill-disciplined, sometimes boozy volunteers who went, like many Americans before America entered the war officially, to fight with the Allied forces. And while they may have been difficult to control and discipline on the ground by their volunteer superiors, Chennault particularly as the leader, they fought tenaciously. And their kill ratio was amazing. They took the P-40B into combat. They struggled desperately to get spare parts, to get tires, to get components for the radio. And all this time, the Japanese advance was rolling through the Pacific theater of operations. And this handful of American pilots, with the Allies, with the Dutch, with the British, struggled against the might of Imperial Nippon. But the Flying Tigers gained a tremendous reputation in those days. Moreover, though, they used the P-40 to advantage. They realized, as many later American pilots would realize, that the P-40, flown well, could take on anything the Japanese had to offer, providing you remembered to use the P-40 to its advantages and not try and take on a Zero to the advantages of the Japanese fighter. It wouldn't work.
8: One of the Army's deadliest fighter planes, the Curtiss P-40, loads up for a ground firing test. When the pilot presses the trigger, 6 machine guns bark as one. 2 50 caliber guns in the nose, shooting right between the whirling propeller blades. Every burst converges on the mark. The last word in synchronized firing.
1: The P-40 was, by the standards of the 1930s, sleek as a monoplane and heavily armed, with 6.3 or 303 guns, two in each wing and a pair embedded in the fuselage, firing through the propeller via an interrupter gear. As the type moved on, the through-the-prop weapons were quickly discarded, and the standard became the 2 50-caliber guns in each wing. The 1942E model had a modest increase in engine power and restored its 6-shooter configuration with an extra 50 caliber in each wing. Ironically, in an effort to shave weight off the type late in the war, alongside aerodynamic modifications, the extra wing gun was once again dropped, much to the consternation of Allied pilots. The P-40 in its ground attack role could carry 2,000 pounds of bombs in total, typically made up of a combination of 250, 500 and 1,000 pound types, one beneath the fuselage and one beneath each wing. To understand this simple fighter fully, as it vastly outlived its theoretical life, we have to understand its rather difficult birth. Curtiss produced the P-36, its first modern fighter, in 1935. A new aerodynamic, all-metal monoplane, it featured a powerful radial engine and found some success with Allied forces, with just over 1,000 built and sold. It was, though, outclassed by the ME-109 and Hawker Hurricane, and despite efforts to modify its streamlining, it became clear that the best fix was to redesign the type with an inline power plant. First, they tried a V-12, with the radical concept of moving the cockpit to the rear of the fuselage. Pilots disliked the whole thing, and so a further version reverted to the regular cockpit position. That became the XP-40 prototype, which flew in 1938. Its performance was far inferior to what the designers expected, and it wasn't until a series of modifications to its radiator and cooling system, which finally gave rise to the P-40's distinctive chin radiator, that the Kitty Hawk, as the Allies named it, finally fulfilled its drawing board promise. The tough reality, though, was that the aircraft had, in effect, ended its development curve way before its contemporaries. Further modifications centred on cutting down the rear fuselage, much like the late P-51D Mustangs, and a range of tweaks in the never-ending quest for less drag to create a slippery and faster aircraft. The F variant, the first to carry the name Warhawk, even acquired, much like the Mustang, a British Rolls-Royce Merlin engine, greatly enhancing its high-altitude performance, but shortages of the type meant this modification was short-lived. The final effort to drag every moment of life and every hint of performance from the P-40 airframe was, perhaps, a radical step too far. Just a single photograph survives of a twin Merlin engine P-40. Whether the aircraft ever flew, or whether it's simply an engineering mock-up, we shall never know. In the days before fully immersive simulators, or even two-seat training variants of most fighters, learning to fly a new aircraft like the P-40 was down to reading the manual and watching a helpful training film.
9: Engine torque pulls the left wing down, so keep the wings level by holding the stick to the right. Fly the plane off the ground by lowering the tail just a little at the takeoff.
10: Then you don't take off in a three-point attitude.
9: No, because that might put the airplane in a stalled condition, which would be bad at your slow speed right after takeoff. You see, engine failure or a gust of wind, when you are stalled so close to the ground, could be disastrous. Just as soon as you clear the field, retract the landing gear and retard the throttle and propeller control to normal flying power.
1: The quaint nature of the USAAF training film masks a cruel reality. In the early days of the P-40, trainees were more likely to perish in pilot-induced takeoff and landing accidents than through mechanical failure of the aircraft itself.
9: Pick up speed as soon as possible and climb at 140 miles an hour. To gain altitude fast, you can climb at full military power for 15 minutes with the Rolls-Royce and 5 minutes with the Allison. These settings are marked with yellow lines on the instruments. The P-40 is normal in all flight characteristics, as you will see when Lloyd goes through his maneuvers.
1: The P-40 was the unfortunate loser in a tug of love for the power plant that could have changed its fate. As we've heard, the British suggested a late model version powered by the legendary Merlin, albeit built by Packard, which could have transformed its high-altitude performance. However, the huge demand for the Merlin in its established fitments to Hurricanes, Spitfires, Lancasters and Mustangs, amongst others, meant that just a handful of Packard-powered production versions made it to the front line, the remainder reverting to an improved version of the Allison.
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1: Reverting to an improved version of the Allison.
15: The making of Allison liquid-cooled motors is one of the most important tasks of the day, and one of the most intricate. Its mass production for national defense at this Indianapolis plant, also most complicated production. The assembly department, and here we witness the vital process of testing a motor. That thing of giant horsepower must be perfect. In a speeding plane, it must give unfailing performance. Soon we'll see a tryout with propeller, a whirl, and a whir. The test is more exacting than flying performance in a plane.
1: The majority of P-40 variants flying today are powered by the reliable and abundant Allison V-1710. The Allison V-12 was a great engine in its own right and powered everything from an experimental B-17 Flying Fortress, airships, Mustangs, and the Bell Aircraft Cobra series. However, its initial lack of a high-altitude supercharger meant its host airframes were limited to low-level operation, at which, as we can see on this P-40 photo shoot with renowned photographer Mike Killian, it's in its element. While this example wears the familiar mid-war stars and bars of the United States Army Air Force, the P-40s deployed in China looked altogether different.
0: We're looking at the markings, of course, of the nationalist Chinese underneath the wing. The guns, three 50-caliber machine guns there, various armaments, and then around to perhaps something that's famous for the P-40, the shark's mouth. I mean, how fearsome is that? It was used by the AVG, who actually borrowed it from the RAF, whose P-40s had carried those markings in the Desert Air Force. And it seems that they'd actually borrowed it from the Germans. You can take the P-40 and just follow that little bit of lineage back. The P-40 became a plane that had a tremendous reputation. It could dogfight, providing you use your aircraft to its strength. In your P-40, attacking a Zero would come in, use altitude, boom, zoom away, because this plane could fight if it kept speed. You didn't try and dogfight a Zero at lower altitude, slower speed. You wouldn't win. Similarly, with the British in the Desert Air Force, the Australians, the New Zealanders, those that flew P-40s, many pilots.
16: All and strong it was. It was enormous. We can get an idea of it now, but it would have been even bigger at the time. And it looked out over the plateau.
17: This impressively dimensioned tower considerably reinforced this part of the castle. And inside the ward itself were many innovations. Back in the 12th century, the 19 rounded walls all around the keep were something totally new. They made it harder for enemy projectiles to harm it. And from the arrow slits, these scalloped walls left the archers with absolutely no blind spots. Behind that wall stands a keep with buttresses in the shape of inverted pyramids called machicolations.
18: Previously, castles, in order to defend them, used to have wooden galleries built at the top of the walls from which you could conceal yourself and shoot off your arrows and throw missiles. In the Holy Land, they were starting to build these out of stone, so they were an integral part of the structure. And at Gaia, we see the first machicolations in Europe, in Western Europe.
19: But at the time, castle design was advancing very rapidly because the artillery designed to attack castles was also advancing very rapidly. So as the weapons got better, castle design got better.
17: They had to use the very latest techniques to build these scalloped ramparts and stone machicolations. The resolutely modern Chateau Gaillard was unlike any other fortress of its day. It was a masterpiece of medieval military architecture that drew on many different inspirations. And it's definitely to Richard the Lionheart that we owe it all. He was present on the construction site several times, and the theory is that he was actually the main architect of his own fortress.
18: We have very detailed accounts of the building of the castle, every penny that was spent on it, and all the people who were employed, the masons, the hod carriers, the diggers, the soldiers to guard the work and so forth. Great detail it's all recorded in, but there's no mention of a master mason. And it's given rise to the theory that actually Richard himself was the architect of this building, and I think that's a very credible view.
17: After 2 years of building work, Chateau Gaillard was finally finished. It was the pride of both England and its king. Philip Auguste had better watch out.
20: So Richard the Lionheart was saying that it was impregnable. Philip Auguste was saying that even if it was made of iron, he'd take it. So Richard replied that even if it was made of butter, he could still defend it. And all that makes sense when you see how amazing this castle really was.
18: Richard was delighted with the result. He wanted to be nowhere else. He wanted to live there, as he did for most of the rest of his life, short life. And he used to sign his letters there proudly, and he would say, "Behold this fair year-old daughter of mine." He treated it almost as a child, and for a childless man, you can see how he'd thrown all his passion into this building.
17: But Richard the Lionheart would never see his masterpiece in all its glory.
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18: Richard, of course, was addicted to fighting, and he'd gone down to Limousin to deal with some recalcitrant nobles of his, and he'd come up to the chateau of Chalut-Chabrol, which was just a little tower, a pathetic little castle, really, by his standards.
28: And a crossbow bolt hit him in the shoulder, and then gangrene set in, and from that he died.
18: But great news for the French, and a French chronicler says, God has visited us in our kingdom today because Richard is dead, and there was general rejoicing.
17: Richard the Lionheart's death was a disaster for Chateau Gaillard. For Philippe Auguste, it was a major obstacle out of his way. On the 27th of May, 1199, King John, known as John Lackland, was crowned King of England. As the younger of the brothers, John was not expected to take the throne. Unlike his brothers, he inherited no lands at birth, hence his name, John Lackland.
18: John was a really despicable figure. He was made himself very unpopular, very carelessly.
19: John didn't have the mind or the tenacity of a medieval general.
18: He behaved very, very badly without any sense of the chivalry and the principle that his brother displayed.
17: The new King of England took possession of the fortress at Les Andelys. Contrary to his late brother, for whom Chateau Gaillard was a military installation, John Lackland saw it as the potential royal residence. A fervent and practicing man of faith, he had constructed within the inner ward an imposing chapel.
29: It was quite normal in a castle of this dimension to have a chapel. It's just that it looks like an external element brought into the castle to act as a chapel.
17: It might appear to be just an embellishment, but this place of worship was to play a determining role in the fortress's fate. On the French side, Philippe Auguste took advantage of the change of king to press ahead with his conquest of Normandy. He assembled his best knights and thousands of soldiers. And he set off to attack Chateau Gaillard. He took up the challenge, and it was quite a challenge. He started by taking the forts at Muret de Cléry, Mortemer, Longchamp, and Lyon-la-Forêt, all of which could back up Chateau Gaillard in resisting his forces.
16: He cleared some space around the castle to leave it a kind of no-man's land before attacking the symbol of the castle itself.
17: The French troops' advance towards Chateau Gaillard was rapid. They broke through the line of defence between Bernières-sur-Seine and Tony and attempted a first attack by the island. In response, the English burnt the bridge. This left the French no choice but to attack from the river.
19: They can't get too far down because of the blockade across, so they're approaching from land. But there are some very, very dramatic and heroic events that take place in the river.
30: It's like a blockbuster movie. They had combat swimmers with axes sent out to destroy the boom. Then they sent burning coals or some inflammable liquid in a sealed cauldron that they swam out to the fortifications and palisades around the castle on the island and set fire to them. And that started a general panic.
17: The English, caught between the flames and the water, fled the island. The panicked inhabitants of the village sought refuge in the castle.
30: So the people of Les Andelys came to hide in the castle, which was strange, because the castle wasn't built to shelter the villagers. If this was supposed to be a defense, built to block the enemy, a purely military installation, then the villagers had no place there.
16: The more people there were inside, the quicker the food and supplies would run out.
17: In the space of a few days, Philippe Auguste and his men had brought down the first defenses Richard the Lionheart had set up. The French were now in possession of the Seine, the island, and the village.
19: Then the invading forces will then put their own people in the towns, basically colonizing them. So the Normans are kicked out and the French take over their homes. It's one of the spoils of war.
17: Within months, and with very little difficulty, the French troops had taken the whole area of Les Andelys. Now in the fortress there were 1,500 villagers and 500 soldiers, left polishing their arms and with no intention of surrendering. All around the fortress, Philippe Auguste and his army set up encampments. Their lines of attack and defense were like a whole small town. In addition to the 3,000 French troops, carpenters, blacksmiths, cooks, and various administrative staff all settled in around the castle, all of them under the command of the king's army. Knights, squires, pages, infantry, and of course military strategists all shared a common objective: to wear down the defenders of Chateau Gaillard. The siege could now begin. Would Richard the Lionheart's fortress prove as impregnable as they all said?
18: There were only a few ways of taking a castle. You could take them by storm. And when a castle was as well designed and well built and as strong as Chateau Gaillard, that was an option you wanted to reserve for when you absolutely had to. But much the easiest way of taking a castle is by starving it, or by somehow demoralising the garrison.
17: To weaken the garrison and the population hiding away inside, the French king decided to set up a proper blockade. He encircled the castle to stop anyone getting either in or out.
18: The idea is that it's impossible for any food to get in, for anyone to get out with messages and so forth, so the people inside will be completely isolated.
2: When you get sieges on this scale, they are very unusual and they're quite different from the kinds of sieges that you normally read about.
17: All around the fortress, Philippe Auguste set up two lines of defence made up of palisades, ditches and wooden towers called bretèches. One of these lines was a kind of barricade, a contravallation, that faced the castle, thus preventing anyone from getting out. On the other side, another barricade, or circumvallation, blocked any reinforcements coming over the plateau. These two unbreachable lines cut off all communication with the outside. As soon as they were installed, soldiers and craftsmen started building between them siege engines, such as the famous belfries, movable wooden tower.
30: They had the idea of building towers on the walkway to be higher than the defenders on the walls, so they could fire down at them.
17: A belfry was a veritable rolling fortress. At the top was a shooting platform with 10 arches. The lower stories were to fight off any foot soldiers who dared to attack it. Animal skins stretched over its sides protected the structure from flaming arrows. For both those under siege and those besieging them, the archers were an essential element of an army. They could shoot up to 10 arrows a minute. But to attack a fortress, you needed more than just arrows. High up on the plateau, another weapon was already in place, the mangonelle.
30: There's a whole category of machines built on the idea of a pole of two unequal lengths with at one end a sling that launches the shot, and at the other, shorter end, the launching mechanism.
5: If there's one thing I've learned in my time as a crime writer, it's that there are a million and one motives for murder.
8: The first Assyrians came into view.
9: This is the story of when Britain was in the eye of the storm.
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17: This siege aimed to exhaust the castle's garrison not only physically but psychologically as well. The majority of the attacking forces had to remain immobile behind their lines, but small groups of soldiers were regularly sent out to harass the enemy. Up on their fortifications, though, the English had a weapon that could drive them back, the Bricorn. Towed by the strongest men, it could fire off very heavy stones over 50 yards. A weapon of redoubtable efficiency against those brave enough to get within its range. From within the fortress, the man calling the shots was its governor, Roger de Lacy.
24: It was him that John Lackland put in command of navigation on the Seine, and then in 1203 of the castle itself. And he did a good job. He was a steadfast captain and very popular, and admired on both the French and English sides for his great bravery.
17: Chateau Gaillard may have stood up well to the initial attacks, but Roger de Lacy knew full well that the coming siege would be a long and difficult one. Throughout the whole siege, the archers were at work both night and day. Rather than aiming at enemy troops in tight formation, they targeted areas of the enemy camp in order to set fires. But despite his efficient defense, by the end of a few weeks under siege, the governor was starting to get worried.
18: In theory, they should have withstood the siege. For at least a year, they had plenty of supplies. But the first mistake that Roger made, and I'm sure he would have come to regret it very quickly, was to let in these civilians from Les Andelys. And we're talking about over 2,000 people, so men, women, children, the elderly, all of whom were absolutely useless in the defence of the castle. And there they were, hungry mouths, rapidly devouring all the supplies that he'd so carefully laid in.
17: Things were getting urgent. So Roger de Lacy started to ration the food. He also sent to his king, John Lackland, for help.
18: We know that John sent a message to the commander, Roger de Lacy, at one point, and this message survives. It just says, "Thank you for all you've done, and please hold on as long as possible."
17: Roger de Lacy knew now that no army would come to his aid. He had to act alone. So he took a terrible decision: to expel some of the villagers, to, in effect, sacrifice them. It was the only way he could withstand the siege any longer.
30: So a first group was sent out, and Philippe Auguste's men let them pass. Then a second group, and they let them through as well.
18: Meanwhile, word of this had been sent to Philip, who'd gone off back to France to oversee some other matter, and he was furious. He said, it's ridiculous, you want to keep them in there because they are shortening the siege by eating up all the supplies, and you are not to let anyone out, whoever they are, men, women, elderly, I don't care.
17: A few weeks later, a new wave of women, children and the elderly was turned out of the castle. But this time, they were unceremoniously attacked by the French.
19: French shoot arrows and javelins and the like at them and force them back to the castle. But at the castle, they've closed the gates to the people and they have to spend 3 months over winter on the rocky scarp slope of the castle, exposed to the elements, the cold, and without food.
17: Caught between the two camps, the unfortunate villagers soon died of hunger and cold. Acts of cannibalism even took place. This episode in the Siege of Chateau Gaillard is one of the most tragic of the whole Middle Ages. There were just too many mouths to feed.
30: Guillaume Le Breton wrote that the poor people were so starving that when a woman gave birth, the men immediately ate the baby. That when a chicken got out of the castle, they ate it all, feathers, guts, and all.
19: Well, they've been abandoned. They thought they were going to be protected by the castellan, Roger de Lacy, and by their king. And they're not. Instead, they're cast out. But this wasn't uncommon in warfare, because the juggernaut of war overrides all other priorities.
17: Down there in the ditches, the starving took weeks to die. When winter was over, Philippe Auguste went back out on the battlefield. He alone would assess the situation.
18: He rode over the ditch and saw what was going on, and they saw him and they were pleading and begging with him for pity and mercy. And of course he responded, and he took them in and fed them. Apparently many of them died on their first meal. It was rather like the starving from the concentration camps. They so hungry, they poured mouth into them and it killed food into them and it killed them. And so very few people survived from all that.
17: The siege of Chateau Gaillard was one of the longest of the Middle Ages. It lasted 7 months. By March 1204, the English were fiercely protecting their fortress. Philippe Auguste's patience had run out. He attacked. The castle's unique defences were going to have to prove their worth. From the overlooking plateau, Philippe Auguste himself directed the field. After 7 months of siege, he reckoned the moment to attack had come. The English were weakened. They shouldn't offer much resistance. Surrounded by his best knights, Philippe launched his assault on the supposedly impregnable fortress.
16: The King of France was eager to get it over with. As expected, he launched his attack from the famous plateau that they'd tried so hard to seal off, probably in vain. That's where he set up his base to attack the castle from. So here we are at the exact point where Philippe Auguste launched his first attack on the castle. He started on the high ground, on the edge of the plateau, where he'd installed his siege engines that rained down projectiles on the castle. And from the top of the plateau, his men had dug a very deep trench that sheltered them from the defenders' projectiles and that ran right up to the side of the ditch. And they tried to fill the ditch with earth, with sticks, with anything that levelled it out, a bit so they wouldn't waste time getting to the foot of the tower up there on the forward keep.
17: But then they had to get inside. And the French had prepared the ground for that.
30: The encircling ditch had been filled in. Then a wooden structure built that would shelter them from arrows as they advanced. Then it was time for the sappers to take over. Their mission was to create breaches in the wall. They started by finding blocks of stone at the foot of the tower that they could remove to dig a tunnel, which they propped up as they went with wooden beams. Then they packed it with a mixture of hay, straw, and oil.

0: When you undermine a wall like that, if you get it right, once the wall's no longer supported by beams, it caves in. And that's when you attack.
1: Once they were into the forward keep, it was chaos. Ferocious hand-to-hand combat broke out between the two sides. The French had the upper hand, and most of the English troops were hiding back in the courtyard.
2: Would I say I'm ready to be executed? Yeah, I mean, it's not going to be that big deal.
3: We were dedicated to killing Nazis. And that's what we volunteered for.
4: Oh, you feel like you have superpowers. Yeah!
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15: It must have been a very demoralizing moment for the garrison. They realized they would have to retreat into the inner bailey, and apparently they set fire to all the buildings. There are lots of wooden buildings, stables and so forth. They set fire to all of them and retreated, and as the smoke cleared, they could clearly see the enemy flag flying above the tower beyond.
1: The English pulled up the drawbridge to keep the French out and sought refuge in the second ward.
16: So the French now held the forward keep, but the main challenge still lay ahead.
15: Having taken the outermost bailey, the French were faced with an even more daunting obstacle, because across this great chasm were these strong walls with their round towers of the inner bailey. And it was a great puzzle as to how they were going to breach this next obstacle.
16: Attacking now became much more difficult. They didn't have the advantage of the plateau anymore. Now they were faced with fortifications that were a bit stronger, but which, one way or another, they still had to take.
1: The Russian doll-style construction had proved its worth. Philip Auguste's troops were once more stuck in front of this second enclosure, defended by a deep, wide ditch.
11: Now they had to come up with a fresh strategy if they wanted to get through quickly to the heart of the fortress, into the area Richard the Lionheart had once thought invulnerable.
16: But they spotted that Richard's castle did in fact have a weak point alongside the curtain wall of the inner ward.

0: That weak point was the chapel that John Lackland had added on. It wasn't part of the fortress Richard the Lionheart had envisaged. And to bring light into this chapel, John had pierced through the ramparts to create two rows of windows. A serious mistake. And a real boon for the French.
1: The chronicle of Guillaume le Breton is very clear on this point. The French soldiers got to the foot of the wall, and by climbing on each other's shoulders, they reached the bottom of the little windows to the cellar. When the first one got up, he pulled the others up after him.
2: They looked for a way out of the room and found a closed door, so they tried to break it down.
3: But of course it created a terrible racket and noise, which had alerted the garrison inside, who thought, well, the French have got in somehow. And they'd done exactly what they'd done when the outer bailey was taken. They'd set fire to all the wooden buildings.
2: And when the flames died down, they forced their way to the drawbridge and cut the ropes to let it down, so Philippe Auguste's army could get into the courtyard.
0: The English took refuge in the keep. The French poured into the courtyard. Philippe Auguste was now in control of two-thirds of Chateau Gaillard. On either side of those scalloped walls, they were now preparing for the final assault. Roger de Lacy and 100 of his men were caught in their own trap. And Philippe Auguste was delighted. But he still had to penetrate the last of the ward.
1: At the time, the citadel was linked to the courtyard by a fixed bridge carved into the rock, which of course is very unwise as a defense.
4: Très imprudent.
0: Unwise because the English couldn't destroy the bridge to cut themselves off from the enemy, and above all because it offered protection to the French sappers as they dug a new tunnel to bring down the base of the wall.
1: And at the same time, they brought a siege engine up in front of the door and bombarded it.
2: And on, I think, it was the third shot, a section of the wall gave in. So they clambered over the shattered stones and got into the inner courtyard.
0: And that was it. The French were in. And the hand-to-hand combat began. Roger de Lacy tried to regroup his men in the keep, but they were surrounded on all sides, and most likely too scattered. 36 knights, 117 sergeants, and Roger de Lacy himself all surrendered to Philippe Auguste. The French had won.
2: There wasn't too much loss of life in the final combat, but there was still this idea that you shouldn't kill a knight because he'd lose all his value. So there were a lot of prisoners taken, and it was a thoroughly honorable surrender. De Lacy was treated very well. It was all very courtly.
3: French poured in, and the defenders fought with incredible courage and tenacity, and eventually were completely surrounded and disarmed. They'd served with the greatest honour and dignity and were taken honourably prisoner. Chateau Gaillard had fallen.
0: After 7 months of siege, the French had accomplished the impossible and taken the most redoubtable fortress of its day. With the fall of Chateau Gaillard, Philippe Auguste was free to invade the whole of Normandy. Rouen fell to the King of France in 1204.
5: fall of Chateau Gaillard helps to make Philip's new position immensely stronger than it had been ever before.
0: During the reign of Philippe Auguste, the royal domain expanded considerably. At his death in 1224, France now stretched all the way to the Normandy coast. The lands of his English rival were greatly reduced. Throughout the coming century, Chateau Gaillard would again see armed combat in other major conflicts. These days, only remnants of the powerful fortress still stand. A few walls, a scalloped enclosure, and a keep that still dominates one of the most beautiful loops of the River Seine.
5: Chateau Gaillard is the supreme example of Richard's work during his lifetime.
6: It's very evocative. It still has the power and the grandeur to impress. And one can imagine, once one goes there, one needs to go there to see the dominance of the landscape.
5: If we want to feel his effect on this world, then Chateau Gaillard is the place to visit today.
0: For more than 800 years, two ghosts have haunted Chateau Gaillard. Its builder, Richard the Lionheart, and its conqueror, Philippe Auguste. The castle is a double symbol of both the wealth and power of the Kingdom of England and the emancipation of the Kingdom of France. Since the 19th century, the site of Chateau Gaillard has been listed as an historical monument. There, in the heart of Normandy, it continues to amaze and to remind all that come here of the great moments of the history we share.

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5: Deep in the heart of Burgundy, Mount Auxois was the scene of one of the most memorable and one of the bloodiest sieges of ancient times. The Battle of Alesia.
6: Alesia in 52 BC represents the final point, the final struggle of the Gauls against the Romans.
7: It's an extremely dramatic episode in the history of Gaul.
5: The most resounding confrontation of the Gallic Wars was played out beneath the ramparts of Alesia, where the Gauls had locked themselves in. To prevent them from fleeing, Julius Caesar's men built a monumental fortified enclosure over 22 miles long as today's Paris Ring Road, and armed it with incredible defense mechanisms and formidable machines of war.
8: One of the Roman army's greatest strengths is how it adapts to the terrain and to the circumstances.
6: The double line of siege works constructed by the Roman army is incredible.
9: The enemy is in the middle, so you build your siege all around the enemy.
5: Alesia is a symbol of the Gallic resistance led by Vercingetorix against the powerful Roman army of Julius Caesar.
6: It's like a game of chess between these two men. Game of chess.
10: Caesar has said, I'm not going anywhere. I've surrounded you. You're not going anywhere. So you're effectively imprisoned.
5: To liberate Gaul, Vercingetorix had to break Caesar's lines and defeat the tens of thousands of Roman legionnaires besieging him. So he raised the most colossal army of his day and age.
8: Vercingetorix sends out horsemen to say, you have to come because we only have provisions left for 30 days.
5: A huge tide of warriors from all over Gaul descended on Alesia.
7: Between 150 and 200,000 troops all converge on the field of battle. We won't see concentrations of troops like this again until the great Napoleonic battles.
5: The balance of power was clearly in Vercingetorix's favour.
7: They just couldn't lose.
6: Julius Caesar, who was besieging Vercingetorix, besieged himself by the relieving army.
5: Which side, Romans or Gauls, would win this huge battle? What amazing strategies and feats of engineering would each side deploy to defeat the other? And on whom, Caesar or Vercingetorix, would the trap of Alesia snap shut?
8: A trap like that implies a military situation. But who has trapped whom?

0: The Battle of Alesia plunges us right into the heart of Burgundy in the year 52 BC. For 6 years, Julius Caesar and his Roman armies have been at war with a coalition of peoples known as the Gauls.
1: There isn't a place called Gaul in the sense of a nation. There are lots of tribes. Within the tribes, there are divisions. And there isn't, therefore, an army of the Gauls.
2: It's a coming together of about 60 peoples, each with their own chiefs, troops, and armies. And they don't have a leader.
0: The Arverni, the Aedui, the Parisi. A myriad of different peoples make up Gaul. These tribes are the hereditary enemies of Rome. Ever since the barbarians sacked the city 300 years earlier.
3: The Romans still remember that humiliation. The Gallic invasion of Rome is, to make a very broad comparison, like the Romans' very own 9/11.
0: Back in 58 BC, to subdue the enemy and establish his authority, Julius Caesar attacked the Gallic tribes. A Roman victory would bring him revenge, glory, and fortune. Like a huge steamroller, the Roman legions crushed the enemy and one by one dominated all the tribes.
1: The Roman army is the most sophisticated military machine in the Western world at this time.
0: After 6 years of relentless warfare, the Gauls had to show unity. The Council of Gauls appointed a young Arverni aristocrat to stand up to Caesar. A warlord by the name of Vercingetorix. Julius Caesar and Vercingetorix. Two very different men, but both exceptional strategists, whose destiny will be played out in the gigantic Battle of Alesia. In 52 BC, at the end of August, it's Vercingetorix who strikes the first blow when Gallic soldiers attack the Roman army.
4: How they attack, it's like crazy men. They make a lot of noise, they bang their weapons against their shields, they blow these war horns, you know, it's the carinx as it's called, and then they shout and yell. And then they do this mad rush. The Celtic charge, as it's called. And then just every man for himself. No discipline, nothing. You just, that's it, who can get there first?
2: The Roman army, when it moves, is 20 or 30 kilometres long. It's a huge column. But Vercingetorix cuts that column in three. The head, the middle and the tail end. It's a fierce battle.
0: But the Romans get the upper hand and set out in pursuit of the Gallic troops. Caesar relates what happened next in his account of the Gallic War. The entire cavalry was in disarray. Vercingetorix set out immediately for Alesia, the city of the Mandubians.
4: Vercingetorix decides that he will stand and fight, and he chooses the site of Alesia as his position of the stand where he will face Julius Caesar and his army. And anybody who's visited the site will appreciate that he had a good eye, a good military eye for a defensive position. It is a marvellous position.
0: Vercingetorix and his 80,000 soldiers retreat to Alesia. It's a walled city that's called an oppidum.
2: Alesia is one of the largest oppida in Gaul. It's one of the few that have been found in this region. There's been a lot of construction on this oppidum of Alesia that dates back to the beginning of the 1st century BC. It also includes a public square.
4: There would be workshops, there would be ironsmiths, coppersmiths, bronzesmiths. There would have been places for people to, a market, if you like. So, you know, a very lively place. Not much unlike a medieval village.
0: Vercingetorix hasn't chosen this place at random. The oppidum of Alesia stands on Mount Auxois, a limestone plateau 400 meters above sea level with excellent natural defenses.
5: People have no idea how much NASA has impacted their lives.
6: One, liftoff.
7: Artificial intelligence, it's a revolution.
8: There are so many unanswered questions.
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11: He's a madman. I mean, he's just...
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0: The stronghold overlooks cliffs more than 20 meters high. In the valley to the south and north flow two rivers that act as ramparts. The oppidum is surrounded by hills of the same height. These natural defenses are completed by the impressive system of Gallic fortifications that arouses the admiration of Caesar himself, the Murus Gallicus. Its colossal rampart is built around a wooden frame filled and trimmed with stones. Its strength and its ability to stand up to artillery fire are remarkable. Alesia would appear to be impregnable.
1: This is an area where Vercingetorix has the advantage of supplies from the town. If Caesar chooses to attack him, then the advantages are with Vercingetorix. And this is why Caesar doesn't attack.
4: So basically Julius Caesar decided, I will not fight him, I will starve him.
0: Caesar knows he has an opportunity to finish this, and it's an opportunity he must seize. From the foot of Mount Auxois, he describes the situation. The city of Alesia itself stands on top of a hill, a relatively high location that does indeed appear impregnable, except by siege. On his arrival, Caesar sets up his camps in a ring at strategic locations and divides up his legions among them.
3: He sets up his camps on the nearby hills, and probably down on the plain too, on the bluffs and hillocks, in order to have a direct view of the oppidum.
0: Between each camp, Caesar positions lookouts and sentries, thus closing around Alesia a wide circle.
18: His strategy is, the enemy is in the middle, so you build your siege all around the enemy.
0: From the top of the oppidum, Vercingetorix observes the movements of the Roman troops. He knows that within a few days, none of his men will be able to either leave or enter the besieged city. So, faced with a blockade, the Gallic leader gathers there in Alesia all the food he can get.
4: The Cingetorix sphinxes, because before the siege lines close around him, he sends guys out every night to secure all sorts of cattle, pigs, anything they could gather up and bring it into Alesia. So he's obviously fought it. I mean, he's not stupid. He's thinking ahead here. He's got a good military head on his shoulders.
0: By keeping his army on good rations, Vercingetorix reckons he has enough food to withstand a 30-day siege. And thanks to the springs, both in and around the oppidum, he'll have enough water. To protect themselves, the Gauls strengthen all their defences.
4: At the east side, it was more gentle, the slope, so when Vercingetorix occupies Alesia, he digs a huge ditch across the east face of the hill and builds a 6-foot-high wall of stone.
18: Vercingetorix builds what's known as a macaria. You collect small stones from all around and make a big stone rise to protect the camp.
0: So several thousand men are requisitioned to build a 2-meter-high wall. And this macaria protects all his cavalry stationed on the slopes.

0: At Alesia, Vercingetorix is determined to get the better of the Roman leader. And as for Caesar, he may not have chosen the side of the battle, but he intends, with all his strength and power, to shape history to his own will. He sets himself a major challenge, ordering his legions to build a gigantic fortified line nearly 10 miles long all around Alesia. The Contravallation. No way will Vercingetorix and his men escape him.
1: They start by creating this line of fortification facing inwards, and the idea is that you will stop any of Vercingetorix's men from getting out. You'll blockade them in, and then food won't be able to get into them, they won't be able to get out, they can't go anywhere, they will starve, they'll either have to come down from the high ground and attack you, puts them at a disadvantage, or eventually they'll give in because they've got no food left.
0: Caesar can count on his army to build his contravallation. They're trained soldiers, but they're also extraordinary land clearers and builders.
1: This is not an army where you have specialized engineers. This is where nearly everybody is supposed to be a craftsman as well as a fighter.
0: Each and every legionnaire carries construction equipment in his kit bag.
2: There's one tool that's really the tool par excellence of the Roman legionary, the dolabra, which is the equivalent of what we'd now call an adze. It combines two functions. On one side, it's an axe, and on the other side, there's a kind of pick that allows you to pull up or prune the wood. It's a very handy tool that was no doubt used to build the great circle of Roman lines around Alesia.
0: Erecting fortified lines is a task that the Roman army is well accustomed to. Over the course of their campaigns, the 40,000 legionnaires have perfected and standardized their construction. The inventive genius of Roman builders is spectacular.
3: One of the Roman army's greatest strengths is how it adapts to the terrain and the circumstances. Nothing's ever an exact replica of something else. So they adapt, and they adapt very well.
4: You have to appreciate the Romans, when they built their siege works, they cleared everything. It was like as bored as a billiard table. So it was completely cleared of everything.
0: It's an enormous construction site, and it calls for major earthworks. With the help of their dolabras, the legionnaires raise the area down to the soil. They dig deep ditches. They use the open earth to build a 20-foot-high embankment called a merlon. Its facade is reinforced by blocks of turf extracted from in front of the ditches.
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0: Out on the plain, they build on those Merlons towers, 20 yards apart, and all connected by ramparts of braided wood trellises. And then they divert the two rivers bordering Mount Auxois to fill the ditches they've built with water. Under siege up there in Alesia, the Gauls watch the fortified line rising up out of the ground in front of their eyes. The Romans are determined to shut them in.
1: Now, Vercingetorix can see this happening, and, you know, he may well have a fair idea now of how the Roman army works. So he realizes the danger, and he sends bands of warriors down to harass the Romans, to attack them. But he doesn't want to fight a big battle. He doesn't want to bring his whole army down off the slopes, fight on the low ground, because that's just what Caesar wants. So instead, he just tries to slow the Romans down.
19: The Gauls will defend themselves by small incursions. They'll use almost guerrilla tactics to prevent the Romans from completely closing the circle of the siege.
2: At the same time, there are other legionnaires digging the Roman trenches, while yet others keep guard, keeping an eye on them, and if necessary, defending them. Because Caesar may not mention it, but it's hard to imagine that the Gauls didn't try to harass them.
0: The Gallic infantrymen's lightning attacks aren't enough, though, to slow down the work. Their leader will have to strike harder. Vercingetorix launches a cavalry assault on the constructions. A horseback battle breaks out on the plain of Lormes. But Caesar has a strong asset on his side.
2: Very wisely, at the end of the battle, when the Gauls are already exhausted, Caesar calls in his German mercenaries.
4: Germanic horsemen came with a horseman and a foot soldier, a foot warrior, who used to hang on to the tail of the horse and run behind the horse as they went into battle.
2: These horses were even smaller than the Gallic horses and had a very unusual fighting technique that surprised the Gauls.
4: So it was a very interesting military concept here. So you had a man on a horse with a guy running by the side of him. It's quite a lethal combination.
0: And these German mercenaries cause panic in the Gallic ranks and put Vercingetorix's cavalry to flight. They retreat back to the camp. The Germans pursue them energetically right up to the fortifications. It's a real massacre. Some Gauls abandon their horses to try to cross the ditch and climb up the wall. Under this threat, Vercingetorix brings in all his men from the slopes and orders the gates of Alesia to be closed.
2: There, they got beaten at their own game. The gates of the camp weren't big enough to let all that cavalry back in, and many horsemen were brought down by the Germans right at the gates of the camp and on its flanks.
20: Since his cavalry isn't enough to thwart Caesar, Vercingetorix comes up with a new plan. At the risk of thinning out his own ranks, he sends his horsemen out to raise a gigantic army of reserves to surprise Caesar from the rear.
1: He sends them out to go back to the tribes of Gaul and say, look, Caesar is here. He's stuck facing me. He will stay facing me. Raise all the other warriors you can, muster a great army and come, and we can smash him between the two of us.
2: Vercingetorix allows himself to be besieged, then sends out emissaries to gather an army from all over Gaul to crush the enemy from the rear. It's what's called the hammer and anvil technique, crushing the Romans from the rear.
20: Vercingetorix wants to rally the whole of Gaul against Caesar. He sends a message to each city, each Gallic tribe. The people have to send him all their men who are fit to bear arms. The figures given by Caesar himself are impressive. 35,000 from the Aedui, 12,000 from the Sequani, 20,000 from the Armoricans, the Senones, the Biterges, the Bellovaci. Vercingetorix is expecting to raise an army of 240,000 men. But Caesar is warned of his plan. He knows he's going to be attacked from the rear. Yet he refuses to give up the siege and takes a big gamble. He'll fight on two fronts. So to protect himself from external attacks, he starts building a second line of fortifications.
4: When Julius Caesar obviously found out, he decided, oops, I better build another defence, and this was the circumvallation. So in a sense, what happens is Julius Caesar orders his men, and you can imagine the men said, oh, no, come on, we've just done this one, he wants another one.
1: So they build a matching line, even bigger, facing outwards. And again, it is quite staggering, because when you think the first time round, when you're building the first line, the trees you cut down, they're all quite close. But you've already cut those down by the time you need to do the second line. So you've got to go further for materials. Apart from everything being bigger, everybody being tired. On the other hand, you're also very well practiced at this. You know, you've done it once before, you're just doing the same thing again. So they do this massive labor.
20: Never before has Caesar deployed this pattern of double fortifications on such a scale. His Roman legionaries fell 6,000 trees.
4: They cleared 60 hectares just for the timber. When you talk about these figures, that gives you the idea how impressive this work is.
2: There's no doubt that the entire woodland cover of the site and the surrounding area was sacrificed and used to construct those lines. There's absolutely no doubt about it.
20: The Roman builders moved more than 38,000 cubic meters of earth, the equivalent of 2,030 ton trucks, to erect these two fortified lines in record time.
3: It's difficult to estimate precisely, Caesar's text doesn't say, just how long all these contravallation and circumvallation works took. We can, though, compare two figures. We have a total of about 36 kilometers of lines. And then Caesar had at least 40,000 men, which means he placed a man on that line every meter, a military density comparable to that of the First World War. And we can calculate from these figures that each soldier had to construct one linear meter. That gives an idea of how long it took to build it all. A few days, a week per line. No more than that, because it goes relative.
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20: And to the genius of the Roman army, the Gauls oppose a solid warlike reputation. Their military tactics can easily hold their own against those of the Romans. Caesar knows that despite the two impressive lines he's just built, he's not out of harm's way. The Roman chief has planned a defensive strip 120 meters wide on each side of the fortified lines. A real minefield dotted with a multitude of traps.
4: The idea is it's better to injure a man than it is to kill him, because it takes two other guys to carry him off the battlefield. If he's dead, he's dead. He's no good no more. But, you know, and also it's psychological as well.
2: So the idea is to slow down the progress of the Gallic steamroller with these four-pointed spikes of the kind the police still use to this day to puncture car tires. Here, though, they're to snag the feet of the Gallic troops. And then there are what Caesar calls stimuli, angled spikes placed at the bottom of a hole. The idea is that when the Gauls make a cavalry or infantry charge, they or their horses will fall into these holes and be wounded.
1: What they do is they slow the attack down, they break the momentum of the attack. Because what the Gauls can't do through all these obstacles is just surge forward and hit the wall, arrive at the wall en masse with their ladders, with their ropes, trying to climb all in one go. Instead, they run up to the start of the obstacles and then they slow down. Everybody's going to be careful and they're going to be looking where they tread, trying not to step in any of these things, trying to avoid the obstacles, trying to move around them. It slows you down.
20: After much intense work, the huge Roman defensive network is finally in place. If the Gauls attempt an attack, they'll first have to cross a ditch filled with water, followed by a second ditch. And then they'll have to sneak between the traps and get over a third ditch, only to find themselves faced with the huge embankment with its ramparts and gigantic tower. The contravallation, facing towards the oppidum, and the circumvallation, which faces outwards, now form an impenetrable ring that connects all the Roman camps to each other. Caesar has done everything possible to prevent the Gauls from approaching his lines.
1: So in one sense, Vercingetorix is in a trap. Caesar has said, I'm not going anywhere, I've surrounded you, you're not going anywhere. So you're effectively imprisoned. On the other hand, Vercingetorix could say, well, yes, but Caesar's built this other line of fortifications facing outwards, so he's just as much in a trap or in a prison as I am. And when the main army comes, when the relief army comes, he's going to be the one in trouble. So I've trapped him. In a sense, each one is thinking, I've trapped my opponent.
3: A trap like that implies a military situation. But who has trapped whom?
20: Who's calling the shots? Caesar or Vercingetorix?
4: It's like a game of chess between these two men. Game of chess. I mean, they're trying to outmaneuver each other mentally.
20: Face to face, the two leaders observe each other. But time is running out. Caesar has to feed a gigantic army that's enclosed between his two lines of defense.
3: A siege is a risky operation for the besieger. It's risky because you can be taken from behind, and also because you also have to refuel. And Caesar has an extremely large army this time, at least 40,000 men, maybe a bit more. That's less than the Gauls, of course, but it's still a very concentrated army, and it needs looking after. So it's not something that can last very long.
20: For his part, Vercingetorix is waiting for a relief army that doesn't show up. And his resources are running out. It's not just his 80,000 warriors. The civilian population has to be fed too.
2: Vercingetorix's plan calls for an extra 240,000 men, and that takes time. He gave himself a month to hold on, 1 month of supplies. Well, that month is gone, and the reinforcements still haven't arrived. In Alesia, despair reigns. What are they going to do? They might never come. So what does he do? He calls a council, and everyone gives their opinion. Some say, we must surrender, we've lost. Others say, we fight to the end, and we have to attack them right now. So they talk it over some more and say, well, we're not going to do that, so we have to find another solution.
20: Vercingetorix has to make a terrible decision. To expel the civilians, and thus sacrifice the population of Alesia. It's the only way to survive the siege for as long as possible.
3: They kick out of the city all the useless mouths to feed. The women, the children, the old people, all the non-combatants.
4: They're pushed out, aren't they, towards the Roman lines. And he thought that the Romans would take them in, but they don't. They leave them there. They have to sit between the two armies, starving to death, pleading for their lives.
20: Caesar refuses to let them pass and to show them clemency. Those useless mouths that don't perish under the Roman arrows are left to starve in no man's land.
1: It's one of the grimmest episodes in what is a very savage war in the first place, and it's very hard from a modern perspective to have much sympathy for either Caesar or Vercingetorix in this respect.
20: For Vercingetorix, the sacrifice of useless mouths is part of the high stakes at play. The Gallic leader and his men anxiously scan the horizon for the reinforcements. Safe there in his camp, Caesar knows that he can count on his army. He has all the experience of a real warlord. He is in personal control of the area south of the oppidum. Opposite him, another camp dominates the entire northern flank of Alesia, under the command of the Roman general Titus Labienus.
3: Here we're walking through the middle of Camp C, which we believe was the Labienus camp. Labienus was Caesar's main lieutenant, his military chief, in a way.
4: Julius Caesar didn't trust many men, but he trusted Labienus. Basically, Julius Caesar, he can't command the whole, so he delegates half of his army to Labienus.
20: To counter a possible arrival of Gallic reinforcements from the north, Labienus builds a first rampart at the entrance to Camp C. Behind it, at the level of the door, he installs an ingenious defensive system. The clavicula, the key. A device that extends the rampart of the camp by 90 degrees. It partially bars the opening of the door while leaving a passage.
7: People have no idea how much NASA has impacted their lives.
8: 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Artificial intelligence, it's a revolution.
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20: The clavicular forces an assailant to advance at an angle and present his side that's not protected by his shield. Each side of Camp C measures 600 meters and serves as protection for 18,600 men, the equivalent of two legions along with their horsemen. From here, Labienus has an exceptional view of the oppidum.
3: We're in clear sight of the oppidum. It looks very close, yet we're still about a kilometer from its walls. So the opponents could see each other here. Obviously, they couldn't reach each other because it's out of range of the weapons of that time. And they couldn't even yell and curse at each other as they did on the old battlefields. But you could see very well what your opponent was up to.
20: After weeks of anguish, thinking that all is lost, Vercingetorix finally sees the Gallic army appear on the horizon. Tens of thousands of Gauls take up positions about 1 kilometer south of Alesia. In sheer numbers, it lives up to its expectations. It's the largest army ever assembled at that time.
3: The army arrives anyway, and for a week, in and around Alesia, there's the highest concentration of men ever seen, until the Battle of Leipzig in 1813.
2: Between 150 and 200,000 troops all converge on the field of battle. A lot of men. But it's not surprising at all that there should be so many.
0: qui est extrêmement importante.
2: We won't see concentration of troops like this again until the great Napoleonic battles.
0: Avant les batailles napoléoniennes.
1: Pour penser que
3: you have to realize that these figures represent roughly 10% of the entire population of Gaul at that time.
1: De toute la population potentielle de la Gaule.
3: It may seem absolutely incredible, but we have to believe the figures since it's Caesar himself who quotes them.
6: You know when you get the police figures, then you get the demonstrators' figures. It's the same kind of thing. You never get the exact number of soldiers, because even more recently, like in Napoleonic times, we don't know for sure.

0: Vercingetorix besieged, and now Julius Caesar, who was besieging Vercingetorix, besieged himself by the relieving army.
1: The relieving army's cavalry are under battle orders, and they race frantically down the hill of Mussy. In between their horsemen, the Gauls have hidden both light infantrymen and archers. The plain of Lorme throngs with yelling and menacing warriors. The Gauls are eager for a fight. In reply, Caesar sends in his cavalry.

0: At the same moment, Vercingetorix orders his men to attack the Roman fortifications. The trap is closing on Caesar.
1: He's got to defend not just one line of fortifications facing inwards, and that's very long and that's very hard, but two. And it's very difficult. He doesn't have a lot of room for manoeuvre because his men are crammed within quite a small area. The army on the outside and the army on the inside can choose just where they attack.
2: Caesar's legions are in bad shape. Don't forget, he has 10 or 12 legions with him, plus the army's whole supply train. That's an impressive amount of men, but also animals who need feeding, and the food's been running short.
1: So the Gauls have a lot of advantages. They also have problems. Vercingetorix, from high up on the hilltop, can see the relief army coming. He's got a better view than Caesar or anybody else. But he can't communicate with them directly.
0: Caesar, on the other hand, can count on perfect coordination and preparation. His ditch, 6 meters wide and deep and filled with water, slows Vercingetorix down considerably. The Gallic leader's forces crash into the contravallation. On the other side, the horsemen of the rescuing army fall onto Caesar's traps. The Roman defenses are working perfectly. All through the long afternoon, the battle rages. As evening falls, Caesar unleashes his German cavalrymen. And against all odds, the Gauls have to retreat. Their light infantrymen are slower, and they're massacred.
2: The rescuing army lacks Vercingetorix's tactical experience. Its infantrymen have all been recruited from the peasantry, so they're not necessarily professional soldiers. And I suppose that's why you can't judge them too harshly. There's not a great deal of tactical intelligence on the side of the rescuing army.
0: Sheer force of numbers, then, is not enough. The Gauls of the relief army have to show some cunning and learn to coordinate and to be better prepared to cross the Roman lines. They build a lot of walkways, ladders, and harpoons in the hope of reaching the circumvallation and piercing through it. During the night, their warriors creep out silently and advance as close as they can to the Roman positions to carry out a surprise attack intended to terrorize the enemy. Alerted by the sound of their horns, Vercingetorix too bursts out of Alesia. The Roman camp is in the thick of battle. Its legions have to hold off the Gauls, who are gradually getting through the traps and up to the rampart. The rescuing army is now dangerously close to the circumvallation. To counter it, though, Caesar still has one thing up his sleeve: his artillery.
2: These are Roman war machines. They're called Scorpions. It's a kind of huge crossbow. It has the arms of a bow, and the rope is fed around a capstan here. At the front, there are two big coils of cable that are twisted until they're tensed up. And when the trigger's pulled, the tension is all suddenly released. These weapons make all the difference. They're high-tech weapons, and the Gauls don't have

0: anything like them.
1: Ce type d'armement.
2: Ces machines de guerre.
0: These are deadly machines of war.
2: Mais elles
0: sont, but for the enemy, they're also devastating from a psychological point of view.
3: Under a rain of projectiles, the Gauls retreat and finally abandon their assault. But they still won't admit defeat. They intend to fight a final battle, a total battle that will determine the outcome of the war. The Gauls have the numbers and can attack as many times as they wish.
4: Would I say I'm ready to be executed? Yeah, I mean, it's not going to be that big deal.
5: We were dedicated to killing Nazis. And that's what we volunteered for.
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3: They've spotted a weak point in the Roman defenses. The circumvallation on Mount Rhea seems more fragile. 60,000 men of the relieving army go around the neighboring hills and launch an attack. At the same time, the rest of the relief army deploys in the plain and approaches the Roman fortifications. Vercingetorix throws the last of his forces at the contravallation. The camps and the Roman lines of Mount Rhea are surrounded now and about to give in. From his command post, Caesar tries to respond by sending 20,000 soldiers to contain the Gallic incursion. On both sides, everyone has understood that this is the decisive battle. The Gauls know that if they never manage to break through the trenches, Alesia will be lost. But, to everyone's surprise, the tens of thousands of Gauls out there on the plain don't attack.
0: We don't know why in particular the relieving army doesn't crush the Roman lines like a bulldozer. What happened? There are several theories that have appeared, including one recent one. The night before the last attack, there's a lunar eclipse, one that neither the Romans nor the Gauls could fail to see. Lunar eclipses in ancient societies are an extremely bad omen. So maybe this is what deterred a lot of the Gallic troops from intervening.
3: Labienus starts moving his troops to take the Gauls from the rear. Then, in all the chaos of the battle, Caesar appears.
1: Julius Caesar arrives, red cloak streaming behind me. It's a bit like Alexander the Great with his plumed helmet, comes to the rescue.
13: You can just imagine it. The legions all pouring down the slopes, and Caesar, who stands out in his red cloak, coming to support them, coming to help tip the battle.
14: The infantry are following up, and they sweep along, parallel with the lines of fortification, hitting into the flank of the Gallic attackers, and break that last assault. And the combination of that and Labienus just getting control and just having enough men and just urging them on to throw the Gauls out of that camp. And that's the end, because not only have the Gauls lost their spirit, they've tried everything and it's failed.
3: The Gauls fail to break through the solid Roman lines. They retreat. Caesar wants to bring an end to it all. He launches a final assault that overthrows the attackers. After 12 hours of fierce fighting, caught from behind by Labienus and trapped there under the ramparts, the Gauls are defeated. Caesar orders that any survivors who've not yet fled should be hunted down and massacred. The Gauls take refuge in Alesia. Vercingetorix knows it's a disaster. He gathers the chiefs together and submits to their judgment. His life is spared, but he's forced to surrender. The Gallic warriors, entrenched in the oppidum, throw their weapons and shields over the palisades. In the wars of antiquity, that's a code to signify to the besieger that the stronghold is disarmed. Vercingetorix surrenders to Caesar. An 1899 painting depicting the scene has become famous.
14: Vercingetorix, donning his finest armor, mounting his war horse, riding up to Caesar, who's sitting on a platform like a good Roman commander. Vercingetorix dismounts, he lays down his weapons, and then kneels or sits cross-legged before Caesar as a mark of surrender.
3: However, these paintings have nothing to do with the historical reality.
15: Those 19th century paintings that show the surrender of Vercingetorix are obviously painted to glorify Vercingetorix. It was at the height of the French Romantic period, in the midst of all that nationalist effervescence. So we had to forget a little bit about those episodes and what we really thought of them.
14: It's the same sort of image you get from a John Ford Western or something like this, of the Apache leader or the leader of the Sioux coming in to surrender. It's very dignified.
15: At the time, you'd often see the surrender depicted as Vercingetorix arriving on his horse before Caesar. I don't believe that for a moment. They were having to eat any horses they had left. No, he didn't go because they couldn't spare a horse for him.
3: By surrendering to the Romans, the Gallic warriors were counting on the mercy of Julius Caesar. It was not to be. The 40,000 Gallic prisoners left the oppidum of Alesia as slaves, each of them assigned to a legionnaire.
0: But don't imagine that each legionnaire left dragging his prisoner behind him at the end of a chain. It was all a matter of hard cash. The legionnaires would receive the equivalent price of a man in money, which was much easier than having someone as your prisoner. So, right after the siege, there would have been long columns of prisoners on the march.
1: At the end of Alesia, there's a vast army. All the survivors of this vast army were all enslaved, including women and children. If any of them were still alive, would have been enslaved.
3: The Gallic Wars ended in 51 BC. having caused between 400,000 and 1 million deaths. For 6 years, Vercingetorix would remain locked in a dungeon in Rome, pending Caesar's sentence.
1: He must have known what his fate would have been. But that wasn't until 6 years later. 6 years he had to wait for his fate. He was locked away in the one dungeon in Rome, and he spent 6 years there until he was garrotted.
3: After the Battle of Alesia, the Roman Empire gradually took on a whole new dimension. The Eternal City now had the most powerful army in the world, and no more enemies worthy of her. For more than 2,000 years, two shadows have hovered over the village of Alise Sainte-Reine. That of the man who resisted the invader, Vercingetorix, and that of the victor, Julius Caesar.
16: Alesia in 52 BC represents the final point, the final struggle of the Gauls against the Romans for their liberty, their independence, for their own way of life and culture.
3: The Gallic fortifications of the oppidum of Alesia were razed and the city looted. But the site will never be abandoned. At the end of the 1st century BC, Alesia became a Gallo-Roman settlement.
13: Another city was gradually established, one with a Roman administration and with a different political system and culture. Another age had begun. I don't know if we've ever forgotten this event, this place. Memories of Alesia persist throughout the Middle Ages, in the texts, but also in the hills around. The inhabitants of the area have never forgotten.
3: Today, Alesia continues to amaze those who come to see the very site where took place one of the most mythical battles of all antiquity.

0: Mother's Day, this Sunday. Gifts I needed? 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
6: Throughout the ages, there have been great empires and civilizations that have risen up, their creators ruling nations, regions, and continents for hundreds, even thousands of years. Some of the great legacies and accomplishments of these empires may be lost in the mists of time, but from what they have left behind in rock and ruin, we can trace remarkable stories.
7: Throughout its history, Mexico has been convulsed by a series of epic, violent, and bloody struggles that have defined the culture and identity of this complex nation.
8: I think it was Edward Gibbon who said that history is mostly a record of the crimes, follies, and misfortunes of mankind, which is a bit of a downbeat view, but Mexican history has a lot of that.
7: When Spanish conquistador Hernán Cortés met Aztec chief Montezuma, they created a new nationality in the instant they met. But in the following centuries, divisions ran deep and continue to this day between the indigenous and European peoples and between church and state. After 300 years of Spanish occupation, Mexico would, in the 19th century, suffer 5 foreign invasions in less than 100 years, from Spain and 2 each from France and the United States. These influences have created a unique culture and nation that still struggles to break free from a troubled past.

0: Mexico was home to ancient civilizations hundreds of years before the Christian era. At Teotihuacan, just outside Mexico City, a city of wide avenues and palaces emerged around the time of Christ. It grew into a city of more than 100,000, centered around two giant pyramids of the sun and moon. It prospered for nearly a millennium, and its belief system lived on and was treasured by the Aztecs for centuries. In Jalisco, not far from Guadalajara, these unique circular pyramids were constructed approximately 2,000 years ago by the Teochtitlan culture that had thrived in the Tequila Valley region between 300 BC and 980. This culture is notable for its use of conical step pyramids. Apart from one smaller pyramid in Mexico City, these are the only round pyramids in the world. On the Yucatan Peninsula and beyond, the Maya erected dramatic temples from 700 AD in Chichen Itza, Tulum and Coba. The Maya developed a writing system and complex ideas in the fields of astronomy and mathematics. In 1517, the first Spaniards arrived in what is today known as Mexico and skirmished with the indigenous tribes of one of the many descendants of Maya off the Yucatan coast. In fact, the Spaniards were searching for a route to Asia, and they thought they'd found it.
1: They were there for God, glory, and gold. They wanted to spread the faith, some of them, not all of them. Glory for themselves, prestige and authority, and gold. These two big chunks of humanity that had been separated for millennia, those who lived in the Americas and those who lived in Eurasia, suddenly come together, and they didn't know each other existed. And suddenly, here in Mexico and in Peru, there's this collision of two groups, two cultures, who had no idea the others, where they came from or what they did or how they existed. So it's a remarkable moment in human history.
2: For a few decades, they didn't even realize that America was a new thing. I mean, they thought they were in Asia. Columbus died convinced that he had reached some part of Asia.
0: The Spaniards were also possessed with a crusading Christian spirit.
2: Columbus himself told them, Isabel and Fernando, the king and queen of Spain at the time, that the whole experiment was for the conquest of Jerusalem. The mentality in the early years was completely rooted in the legacy of the medieval period. There's nothing really forward-looking about it at all.
0: Another Spanish expedition under Hernán Cortés landed near Cozumel in February 1519. The Indians were happy to tell Cortés about gold and the riches of the Aztec Empire in central Mexico. Two months later, on Easter Good Friday, Cortés landed on the Veracruz coast, site of the modern-day city. He named it Villa Rica de la Veracruz, in English, Rich Town of the True Cross. He then relocated up the coast to Antigua, a sleepy town today, but on a river. The ruins of a customs post are still here, overtaken by the roots of giant trees. America's first church was erected here in 1521. It was near here that Cortés would have his first encounter with the ancient Mesoamerican civilization. The mysterious Olmecs, Mesoamerica's earliest known civilization, built their first great center in Veracruz State around 1200 BC. Skilled stone artisans, they created giant sculptures, grim-faced, helmeted, heads up to 3 meters tall and weighing 20 tons. Classic Veracruz civilization was at its peak here, 1,500 years later, in centers such as El Tajín.

0: El Tajín had already fallen into ruin by the time Hernán Cortés arrived in 1519. It was here at nearby Sempuala that Cortés first encountered the ancient Mesoamerican civilization. They were the Totonacs. Among the ruins of Sempuala today is this sacrificial altar where captured prisoners would be forced to fight their captors to the death, sometimes while having their ankles tied. Cortés befriended the Totonacs, who became his allies against the Aztecs, who had by this time subjugated them. He then navigated ancient Indian routes through the Sierras, which separated the coastal lowlands of Veracruz and the higher altitude plateaus of the Mexican heartland. Cortés arrived in modern Mexico City when the Aztec Empire was at the height of its wealth and power. Montezuma II ruled over the central and southern highlands and extracted tribute from lowland peoples such as the Totonacs.
1: If there's one thing I've learned in my time as a crime writer, it's that there are a million and one motives for murder.
2: The first Assyrians came into view.
3: This is the story of when Britain was in the eye of the storm.
4: Are any of these alien worlds alive?
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0: Cortés destroyed the empire of the Aztecs with a force of just 600 men and 16 horses, taking its capital city, Tenochtitlan, after a bloody four-month siege.
11: The conquistadors, when they first saw it, were utterly amazed. They compared it to Venice because of its system of canals. At that time, Tenochtitlan was one of the most populous cities on earth, and certainly it was more populous than any of the cities that the conquistadors themselves would have seen up until that point.
0: Tenochtitlan covered some 14 square kilometers and was connected to the surrounding countryside by three causeways. The city itself was laid out in a grid pattern, with many canals permeating through the city. At the heart of the city was a large sacred precinct dominated by the huge pyramid known as the Templo Mayor. On top of the 60-meter-high pyramid platform, reached by two flights of steps, were two twin temples. The north side shrine was dedicated to Tlaloc, the god of rain, and the other, on the south side, was dedicated to Huitzilopochtli, the god of war. The temple of Tlaloc marked the summer solstice, symbolic of the wet season, whilst Wisli-Loplochtli marked the winter solstice, symbolic of the dry season and a time for warfare. The monumental steps leading to Tlaloc's temple were painted blue and white, the former colour representing water, the element so strongly associated with the god. In contrast, the steps leading to Wisli-Loplochtli's temple were painted bright red, to symbol blood and war. Sacrifices, including human ones, were carried out at both temples to feed and honour the gods. A typical sacrifice involved the victim having their heart ripped out, being skinned, decapitated, and then dismembered. Following all that, the corpse was flung down the steps of the pyramid to land at the base.
11: Cortes kidnaps Moctezuma. He keeps him under armed guard and tries to use him as a puppet ruler to control what was an empire of millions of subjects. He was assisted in his conquest of the Mexica or Aztec Empire by a very, very large number of indigenous allies. Hernán Cortés' strategy was very much a divide-and-rule strategy. By allying himself with the enemies of the Mexica, he was able to call then upon tens of thousands of indigenous allies to help him and assist him when it came to armed confrontations with the armies of Moctezuma. The death of Moctezuma, following his kidnapping and captivity by Cortés' men, left the Mexica Empire headless.
0: Montezuma, terrified by the Spaniards' military tactics and technology, was convinced that Cortés was the god Quetzalcoatl, making his long-awaited return. When the Aztec capital fell in 1521, all central Mexico lay at the conqueror's feet. The Spanish king, Charles V, hastened to legitimize Cortés' victorious pirate expedition and ordered the forced conversion to Christianity of the new colony to be called New Spain. On top of the Aztec temple, Cortés constructed a church, still here today, and still the largest in Latin America. Cortés set about creating a new city upon the ruins of the Aztec capital, collecting tributes, some of them in labor, that the Indians once paid to Montezuma. Throughout the following centuries, Spaniards remodeled the conquered city, reorganized its governments, and converted the devastated population to Christianity.
12: The way in which Christianity spread in Europe is very, very similar, isn't it? It wasn't a total replacement of one kind of universal view of the world for what was there before. It was a very gradual incorporation of different things. And most of the festivals that Christendom celebrated had pre-Christian roots. The situation in Mexico was exactly the same as England under Augustine or Germany under Boniface, the famous Boniface of Credenton, who was responsible for the evangelization of Germany. So they were very much thinking along those lines, that they were doing the same thing as Christian missionaries did in Europe, in late antiquity and the early Middle Ages.
0: Though it took decades and sometimes longer for the Spanish to subjugate some parts of the country, such as Oaxaca, a Franciscan friar writing 10 years after the conquest observed, "More than 250,000 men have been baptized, 500 temples have been destroyed, and more than 26,000 figures of demons, which the Indians worshipped, have been demolished and burned."
12: You can't really understand modern Mexican culture without the legacy of these remarkable friars that Christianized people in the 16th century, because they did it in a way that is very medieval. You know, it's not, they arrived before the Reformation. So they spread Christianity as something that was not necessarily opposed to anything. You know, it was a kind of natural thing. These people would naturally learn through the use of reason and the example that they gave them in liturgical rituals and all that. So it would be a gradual process.
0: In the decades after the conquest, Veracruz was established as the main gateway between Mexico and the outside world, and would remain so for 400 years. Invaders, settlers, priests, incoming and outgoing rulers, new settlers, silver and slaves all came and went from here first. Over time, their first sighting would have been this place, the fort of San Juan de Alua. A stone-encrusted coal and brick edifice that has survived for more than 500 years. The fort's strategic position on an isthmus enabled it to protect the port and fight off potential invaders and pirates. It was said that whoever controlled the fort also controlled Mexico. Juan Ortiz of Veracruz University has studied the fort and its history.
13: Ahora la fortaleza ya es parte de la ciudad, pero en ese tiempo no. Y era difícil huir de la fortaleza por la cantidad de tiburones que merodeaban la isla de San Juan de Ulúa. Por lo tanto, no fácilmente se podían escapar. 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
14: Dedicated to killing Nazis. That's what we volunteered for.
15: 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How much further can he go?
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the Spaniards would rebuild cities in the New World in the same manner as they did in the Old, striving to create straight streets, square blocks, and rectangular piazzas. In these colonial heartlands near Mexico City, they created new cities like Morelia, one of the first new cities in New Spain. Its elegant stone buildings still celebrate its Spanish past, as do its residents. The Spaniards constructed giant aqueducts bringing water to their new cities. The cathedral here took more than 100 years to build. The clergy were a dominant force in Spanish Mexico. The seminary here for priests in the Palacio Claviero was home to a Jesuit school of St. Francis Xavier. It's now an art gallery.

One of the grandest of all Jesuit monasteries was this one here in Tepotzotlan, just outside Mexico City. It was here that many Jesuit priests would set out on their journeys around the country to convert the native population. The Iglesia de San Francisco Javier here has one of the most spectacular facades in all Mexico. Inside the vast monastery next door, novice priests would gather in a grand chapel facing this heavily decorated altar. Were they in any doubt about the power of their faith? On the vaulted ceilings were the coat of arms of the Spanish Empire's religious zealots, the Jesuits. The Franciscans, Augustines, Benedictines, and Mercedarians. The cloistered quarters gave way to a vast orchard which fed its occupants.

0: In the decades following the conquest, Spanish conquistadors and priests would set out and explore in all directions, south, east, west, and north into the desert, where they would aim to expand and build on the foundations of the new empire they had created.
1: The reputation of the conquistadors has suffered a lot, but we often forget the admirable endurance. You know, if you just think in terms of human endurance, it was an enormous achievement and something that needs to be understood from the inside. So, you know, try to get away a little bit from the prejudices that we have inherited from nationalist histories and from the legacy of what's known as the Black Legend, which was all this, the propaganda against Spain that started in the late 16th century, especially in Holland and England, who were very, very interested in painting a very dark image of Spain, you know, as if it was full of people who were just cruel barbarians. So the conquistadors were painted with that brush, and it's a very difficult prejudice to get rid of. But I think it's the role of the historians to try to get inside the mentality of these people. That's what I've been trying to do. Not finding it very easy, actually, because people just raise their eyebrows and think that I'm some kind of fascist, crypto-fascist, because I want to understand these people who should not be understood. They should just be condemned out of hand.
2: A very important point that I think has to be stressed is that in the first 100 years of the Spanish colonial system, the indigenous population was decimated by the impact of European diseases, but also brutal forms of exploitation and war. And that is an aspect of the colonial system that led to a massive reduction in the indigenous population from the beginning to the end of the 16th century, which to some extent then required the Spanish legal system and colonial system to respond by reforming or changing the most exploitative aspects of the system that they had set up to preserve and help recover the remaining indigenous population, which did start recovering from the 17th century onwards.
1: They kept the indigenous languages. They were very good at using whatever they found that would not directly contradict the basic principles of Christianity. But there were very few things that would contradict them. Things like, the problem with polygamy and the problem with human sacrifice. They got rid of human sacrifice almost immediately. I think it's not as if it was a very popular practice. The indigenous peoples carried on sacrificing, of course, because they had this idea that blood was very important to keep the deities alive. And the idea that the deities would just disappear with the arrival of the Christian god was something that took a very long time to sink in. So there was a lot of adaptation with feasts and celebrations, exactly the sort of thing that happened in Europe with the cult of the saints and their relics and their miracles and their traditions and all that sort of thing. It was very easy to incorporate all this to practices that were there, that existed there before in the native rituals. Any religion that is going to be meaningful or effective has to have roots in the local cultures. And this is what you see in all these, the survivals that are very, very often seen as the authentic Mexican thing that a lot of people try to trace back to pre-Hispanic times. A lot of people say that the dead must be a pre-Hispanic thing. But it just happens to be on the 2nd of November, which is All Souls, which is a Christian festival for the Day of the Dead. That, you know, you have to. And in Mexico, it just happened to be to have all these visual aids that the indigenous societies used, you know, the skulls and bones and all this kind of thing was very much part of the pre-Hispanic indigenous cultures, but it was incorporated into a Christian festival, and it tells a very Christian story.
2: So this is a very paternalistic idea that indigenous people and communities needed to be protected from the less Christian aspects of Spanish culture that might influence them, and also to protect them from forms of exploitation. Most of the early colonists or conquistadors, as they're often referred to, participated in those expeditions in order to make themselves rich, make themselves powerful, And the, you know, the system was open for abuses. So the separation between that was envisaged for these two systems was about preserving the stabilizing aspects of Indigenous societies while facilitating.
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0: The discovery of silver in Zacatecas in the 1540s drew settlers there to exploit the mines. Silver mining not only became the engine of the economy of New Spain and vastly enriched the mother country, but transformed the global economy. These giant mines produced much of the world's silver for more than 250 years.
1: Well, of course, the search for gold was paramount because from the very beginning, that was the contracts that conquistadors, explorers signed with the monarchs would give the monarchs a part of whatever they found. So, and as you know, in the 16th century, all European monarchs were cash-strapped. They were desperate for money, especially gold. So it was very attractive. You know, one of Columbus's selling points was that he would find gold. They needed to find gold in order to prop up the bankrupt Spanish monarchy.
7: Silver became really the heart and soul of colonial and 19th century Mexico. There were metals that were used by the indigenous peoples before the Spanish arrived, but there wasn't systematic exploitation of them. And by the 1540s and 1550s, when they were getting these mines operated, the immense amount of wealth that they produced was, for that time, incalculable.
0: Guanajuato was the jewel enveloped by mountains that have given up their precious seams of silver. The mines here in Guanajuato produced a quarter of the world's silver, extracted from giant sites, some of which are still active. The ruins of mines can be seen on the hills that surround this city. Professor Javier García Diego is one of Mexico's leading historians.
8: La plata, claro, fue un gran descubrimiento que financió el crecimiento del capitalismo primero en España, luego en Países Bajos, Francia, Inglaterra. O sea, fue un elemento que dinamizó la economía mundial.
7: Western Europe particularly was suffering from a shortage of exchange medium. And they were in very, very great need of gold and silver, especially because they were experiencing an imbalance of trade with the East. Mexico becomes the world's largest producer of silver by the 18th century, and therefore fulfills a major role in the international economy.
0: Querétaro was one of the so-called silver cities that sprung up on the back of this trade. Grand churches and monasteries were built, and an aqueduct which snakes through a now modern city. San Miguel Allende, which would take its name from a Mexican independence hero in the 19th century, is now a celebrated destination for cultural tourists from the United States and Europe. From these silver cities, the Spanish created a network of so-called royal roads to the outlying areas of the territory of New Spain, particularly the north. Expeditions and caravans would travel these roads all the way to Northern California and Santa Fe in New Mexico, establishing fortresses, missions, and settlements along the way. These caravans were sometimes 3 miles long, and the road journeys to missions at the edge of empire could take 2 years.
9: The network of royal roads were perhaps one of the most vital aspects of colonization for the Spaniards. Think how important the imperial roads were to the Romans. Silver, and especially gold, was the reason why they were there. Obviously, it was very important to them to find ways to keep the Spaniards, the conquistadores, in the New World, because after they had taken as much as they could out of tribute, after they'd sacked the cities and taken as much gold and silver as they possibly could, especially gold, they were not so interested in silver at the time, you know, why would they stay?
0: Beyond the colonial heartland, there were mountains and deserts. The royal roads would stretch north for hundreds of miles into New Mexico. In these outlying lands, the Spanish built bridges in places like Olesco. And the routes were protected by forts like this one nearby. The Spanish also introduced systems of social control, including a complex caste system.
10: Throughout the 300 years of colonial rule, you were born in Mexico, or even if you were born abroad, you were designated a caste, and that was registered in the parish records. So the whole social system, in terms of where you were in it, was effectively described by a system of hierarchical system of castes, with Africans, slaves or freed, at the bottom, Indians the next up, so-called mestizos. Further up, mestizo is somebody who is of indigenous and Spanish descent. Then the Creoles, who were white Mexicans, Americans born in America, in the Americas, and at the top were the so-called European Spaniards, the Europeos, and so that was the system. And belonging to that particular caste conferred certain rights, but also certain limitations, particularly the lower you went.

0: birds alive.
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7: Meanwhile, Spanish lords built huge feudal estates with Indian farmers as serfs. This hacienda outside Guanajuato gives an insight into life for the hacienda owners. The Spanish elite built lavish homes filled with ornate furniture and draped themselves in imported velvet, satins, and jewels. Haciendas originated from the Spanish land grants made to many conquistadors and crown officials. But many ordinary Spaniards could also petition for land grants from the crown. The system is thought to have started when the Spanish crown granted to Hernán Cortés the title Marquis of the Valley of Oaxaca in 1529. Cortés's hacienda is still here today. The booty of silver and gold made Spain the wealthiest country in Europe. Over the 3 centuries of colonial rule, the Spanish crown appointed 361 viceroys to govern the jewel of its Latin American empire. The Spanish colonialists may have created an elaborate racial caste system, classifying people by racial mixture. But this system would break down in the very late colonial period, and after independence, the legal notion of race would be eliminated.
8: And yet it was retained really to enable the people at the very top to remain at the very top. If everyone else was struggling to sort of leapfrog and get higher in the system so as to be able to get more rights and more freedoms, that was great because they were basically competing with each other. All caste distinctions were removed and everybody became an equal citizen of the Spanish realm, be it American or European. So overnight, equality was declared and caste designations were abandoned. And so the church had quickly to sort of fold up their old books and open new books, and everybody went in according just to the day you were born, not according to which caste you belonged to.
7: A key aim of the colonization

0: took on elements of a religious crusade. Scholars of the Spanish conquest defend the invaders' relationship with the indigenous population and their forced conversion to Christianity.
1: It is a very, a much less rigorous top-down oppressive system than the one we've been taught to believe was in place.
2: Es que para muchas de las comunidades indígenas, por ejemplo, tlaxcaltecas, zapotecas, cholultecas, la presencia de los conquistadores españoles era menos severa que el dominio azteca. 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
3: The colonial period, once the conquest was over, was relatively peaceful. There were some rebellions, but not very big ones. Not till you get to the independence wars do you have really big wars again.
0: But before that, Franciscan and Augustine friars converted millions of Indians to Christianity. However, the northern area of Mexico, a region of nomadic and semi-nomadic indigenous populations, was not densely settled. Spanish conquistadors, explorers, and priests had all explored these vast desert lands to the north. Beyond this frontier, there were rich grasslands where indigenous Indian tribes tended their wild buffalo herds, millions strong. But Spanish settlements would now endure hostile raids from Apache and Comanche warriors migrating south under pressure from European settlers moving west in North America. Maria Teresas is a professor of history and has studied these nomadic Indian tribes.
4: La llegada de los europeos alteró mucho a las naciones, en muchos sentidos, a las naciones indias. Al introducir el caballo y las armas de fuego, revolucionan esas sociedades, porque la posibilidad de esas naciones de controlar teniendo caballos se multiplica, ¿sí? Y teniendo armas de fuego.
0: Spain could never properly control its northern frontiers, building fortresses known as presidios in these isolated desert outposts. A string of 18 presidios near Janos in the north defended the borderlands. These were often built alongside missions. This is Mission San Xavier del Bac, the oldest mission in the U.S., located south of Tucson in Arizona, just 50 miles from today's border with Mexico. Founded by Jesuits who had also founded dozens of others in the Sonoran Desert. The Jesuits built this mission at Tumacacori at the end of the 17th century. Their leader, Father Kino, rode into the Santa Rita Valley and befriended the local Indian tribe. The plan was to turn these outposts into self-supporting Christian communities defended by Spanish troops. The settlements fought off Apache raids for centuries.
5: Would I say I'm ready to be executed? Yeah, I mean, it's not going to be that big deal.
6: We were dedicated to killing Nazis. And that's what we volunteered for.
7: You feel like you have superpowers.
8: If you thought curving space and time is weird, you've heard nothing yet.
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4: Y también comento que los apaches están siendo empujados por los comanches que han bajado del norte, ¿sí? 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
13: It was from here that the Spanish explorer De Anza stopped and rested on his historic expedition of discovery. He would follow the rivers and water, but would also set out across the desert to eventually reach California, a journey that would take 2 years and cover 2,000 miles. En route, he crossed the Colorado River here at Yuma. The Indians here, called the Yuma, who controlled access to the Colorado, would later shut down this crossing for decades, forcing expeditions to California to travel by sea up the Pacific coast, a journey that would take 2 months. The Yuma Revolt turned California into an island and Arizona into a cul-de-sac, severing land connections before they could be firmly established. Indian wars in these borderlands would last for more than 300 years. The Comanche and Apache would prove a hostile foe for Mexicans and then Americans until the end of the 19th century.
4: Son culturas guerreras. Yo así lo entiendo. Son culturas guerreras. Y el honor en una cultura guerrera tiene que ver con mostrar fuerza, con mostrar heroísmo, con mostrar arrojo, ¿no? Y con vengar si se ha hecho, si se ha matado, se ha herido, se ha robado a la comunidad. Tenían ritos nocturnos, danzas, bebidas embriagantes, cantos, antes de hacer un ataque.
13: As in the Sonoran Desert, the Spanish built a chain of missions further north. From 1769, they constructed 21 missions in present-day California along its own royal road, the El Camino Real. These missions were also built in an effort to exclude growing British and Russian claims to the territory. The frontiers were defended fiercely, but ultimately unsuccessfully by the Spanish and soon-to-be Mexican armies and their mercenaries, including a sizable number from Ireland
0: inspired to join their Catholic brothers in both defending and promoting the faith.
14: There were connections between Ireland in a kind of governing sense and Spain in a governing sense because of their shared Catholicism. But I think it extended beyond that as well in terms of how the trading network of the Spanish Empire operated. And also the Irish mercenaries did acquire an international reputation for being skilled fighters. And so when the Spanish were trying to shore up the boundaries of their empire in a territorial sense, so particularly at its peripheral edges in the north of Mexico and in different parts of South America, defending against encroachments from the British, the French, the Americans, and various indigenous communities as well, the Irish were often sought out as strong military leaders to staff those garrisons.
0: Hundreds of miles south, other indigenous tribes from New Spain's ancient and Mesoamerican civilizations had long been subjugated. Although the Spanish had developed elaborate systems to accommodate indigenous people into their empire, hundreds of sites, such as the magnificent El Tajín in Veracruz state, which had been abandoned in the 12th century, 300 years before the Spanish arrived, still lay undiscovered. El Tajín was only rediscovered in 1765, more than 500 years after it was abandoned. The existence of this and many other sites buried in the jungles were only brought to light in the 19th century by discoveries of explorers, such as the British artist explorer Frederick Catherwood, who produced these magnificent artworks, which captured the attention of the outside world.

By the beginning of the 19th century, Spain's grip on both its northern borderlands and the heart of its Mexican Empire was slipping, as it was throughout all of its colonies in Latin America. In 1808, Napoleon invaded Spain, deposed its king, and crowned his brother Joseph Bonaparte. To many in New Spain, allegiance to France was unthinkable. The next logical step was revolt. Spain's tenuous hold would be exposed as Mexico hurtled towards independence. The War of Independence would last more than 10 years. Afterwards, an independent nation, Mexico would chaotically emerge.

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7: Throughout the ages, there have been great empires and civilizations that have risen up, their creators ruling nations, regions, and continents for hundreds, even thousands of years. Some of the great legacies and accomplishments of these empires may be lost in the mists of time, but from what they have left behind in rock and ruin, we can trace remarkable stories.
8: Throughout its history, Mexico has been convulsed by a series of epic, violent, and bloody struggles that have defined the culture and identity of this complex nation.
9: I think it was Edward Gibbon who said that history is mostly a record of the crimes, follies, and misfortunes of mankind, which is a bit of a downbeat view, but Mexican history has a lot of that.
8: When Spanish conquistador Hernan Cortes met Aztec chief Montezuma, they created a new nationality in the instant they met. But in the following centuries, divisions ran deep and continue to this day between the indigenous and European peoples and between church and state. After 300 years of Spanish occupation, Mexico would, in the 19th century, suffer five foreign invasions in less than 100 years, from Spain and two each from France and the United States. These influences have created a unique culture and nation that still struggles to break free from a troubled past. After the Spanish conquest at the turn of the 16th century and the defeat of the indigenous population by war and disease, a period of nearly 300 years of relative peace had ensued until the Spanish grip on their colonial empire began to slip. For 300 years, these barren desert lands of what is now the southwestern United States were part of the Spanish Empire. This remote and highly inhospitable region was part of what was known as New Spain. Spanish conquistadors and friars established a network of missions and fortresses known as presidios across this vast land. What is now Colorado, Utah, Arizona, New Mexico, Texas, and even part of Wyoming were Spanish. But soon, events further south in the colonial heartlands of New Spain would mean they would become part of a new country, Mexico. In many respects, this vast country has been a prisoner of its own geography, which meant that, unlike its northern neighbour, it lacked two crucial things, transport and water.
10: It's shaped like a cornucopia. If you look at the map, it starts quite wide, as though it were the entrance to the cornucopia, and then we go like around like this, in the Yucatan Peninsula. It has the richest silver mines in the world. It has some of the rivers, of the widest rivers, the pastures in some part of the country. They can grow the largest amount of cattle on them. The biodiversity is extraordinary. I think it's the seventh most biodiverse country in the world. It has an incredible history and archaeology and natural resources, everything from uranium to petroleum to just about anything you want. But it has some very serious problems. One of them is still the problem of communications. It's a very difficult country to move around in. It also has very serious water problems. And the northern part of the country is very, very dry. If you fly over it between here and Los Angeles, it's impressive the number of hours that you can be looking out of the plane window at desert.
8: For decades, Spain's hold on the jewel in the crown of its Latin American empire had been in decline. Now a new crisis would arrive on its own doorstep back in Europe, which would lead to the empire's collapse.
11: When the Spanish Bourbon dynasty abdicated in favor of Napoleon Bonaparte and his dynasty in the spring of 1808, that produced a crisis of legitimacy throughout the government. And the viceregal government in Mexico lost control of events.
12: Basically, the French Revolution playing out throughout Latin America, but in Mexico it had particularly effective traction.
8: Javier Garcia Diego is one of Mexico's leading historians.
13: La violencia en la historia de México no comenzó con la independencia. 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
12: Profound vein of Hispanophobia, the dislike of Spaniards. 300 years of them being the bosses. The Spaniard is the person you owe money to. He's running the store. He's in charge of the work gangs on the haciendas. Right up the social scale, Spaniards are getting preference in the royal administration, in the clergy, etc. So Creoles, along with all the lower castes, kind of developed this very strong resentment of Europe, which translates at this time into anti-colonialism, because really that's what the Wars of Independence were.
8: This is the small town of Dolores Hidalgo, about 2 hours' drive from Mexico City. It was a small place 200 years ago, and then it wasn't known as Dolores Hidalgo at all. It was from this church in 1810 that the local priest Miguel Hidalgo set off the rebellion with his grito, the fabled cry for independence that would change the course of Mexican history. The town is now named after him. Not far from Dolores Hidalgo is a much more recognizable place. Today, San Miguel de Allende is one of Mexico's most popular cities with international tourists. But 200 years ago, it too was a center of rebellion, led by Ignacio Allende, after whom the city is named, who helped raise the citizen army to support Hidalgo. Together, Hidalgo and Allende led a revolution that aimed to march to Mexico City. Here in Guanajuato, the independent uprising had dramatic effects. This giant structure, the Alhondiga de Granaditas, was taken by the citizen army after a boy crawled with a rock on his back and set fire to the fortress. This led to its seizure and the taking of the city. El Pepita is honored on the Mirador above Guanajuato. What is less well known is the carnage that followed the taking of the Alhondiga.
12: It was a shocking thing to have happened because in one blow, quite a large section of the mine-owning elite, the decent people of Guanajuato, were massacred. This caused Creoles, that is Mexicans born in Mexico, to draw away from any support they might have been giving to Hidalgo. Because Hidalgo was a Creole, he was speaking in quite general terms of Creoles deserving power. At the beginning, Hidalgo had quite broad support, but once this massacre was committed, a lot of the better-off Mexicans drew back, and it left him as quite an isolated rump of a lot of peasants, a lot of small landowners, estate overseers, people who were regarded as being kind of trash by the Creole elite. And the massacre at the Alhondiga of Guanajuato was treated by the conservative press as being an example of what happens when democracy got out of hand. Spaniards are still not liked in Mexico. They are called gachupines, which is an Aztec term, which means a spiky heel, a spiky hoof, basically a description of how the conquistadores with their spurs would kick the faces of Indians as they marched into Mexico City. And that name has stuck with Spaniards ever since, gachupines.
14: People have no idea how much NASA has impacted their lives.
15: One, liftoff.
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8: The building is now a museum with giant murals showcasing the heroics of the independence struggle.
11: As a priest who had originally sworn loyalty to the king, he was also, therefore, a heretic. He had broken his faith as a priest. And the hierarchy, the ecclesiastical hierarchy in New Spain, were all Spanish. And they condemned his insurrection right out. So when the Hidalgo insurrection was brutally defeated by the royal army just outside Guadalajara early in 1811, Hidalgo, Allende, and the other leaders had to flee out of the country. And on their way, in Chihuahua, they were betrayed, caught, and brought to trial.
8: After his capture, Hidalgo was taken hundreds of miles north to the desert city of Chihuahua, where he was held in a prison. It was here he met his gruesome fate.
11: In order to bring Hidalgo, who was still a priest, they had to defrock him first and hand him over to the secular authority to be shot. And he was duly shot as a traitor in the back, along with Allende and other leaders.
8: It was on these giant walls that the heads of Hidalgo, Allende, and others were displayed for 10 years in a gruesome act of revenge after they were captured and executed.
11: They wanted to make an example of Hidalgo, and so I believe they cut pieces of his body up and distributed them around various towns and hang them on spikes or hung them outside the city walls, so to say, as a warning to anybody who went along that path of violent rebellion.
12: The four heads of three other insurgents were placed in the four corners of the Alhóndiga.
8: Hidalgo and his fellow slain revolutionaries are honoured here at the Alhóndiga, one of many memorials to the father of Mexican independence.
12: The massacre in the Alhóndiga was a pretty shocking event and arguably caused the prolongation of the Wars of Independence because Creole support was lost.
8: Morelia is another historic town from the Spanish period, made almost entirely of stone. Even during the Independence War, a sizable part of the population continued their allegiance to Spain and the Church, a heritage still celebrated in Morelia today. But Morelia was also home to another politicized priest who would soon assume the mantle of Hidalgo. His name was José María Morelos.
11: Now, Morelos was a more skilled general. He understood military technique and tactics, and he began to organize a proper armed force to combat the royal army. And he went through the south recruiting the leading property owners of the fringe around the central valleys, who were aggrieved at the penetration of the Spanish peninsular merchants into their zone.
8: But Morelos encountered less support from the Indian population.
11: The Indian communities of the central valleys had not rallied initially to the Hidalgo rebellion and did not support Morelos either, because as privileged communities, they were part of the corporate structure of the old colonial regime, and the rebellion threatened their position.
8: Today, many indigenous communities still practice their ancient cultural rituals at historic sites throughout the country, just as they did hundreds of years ago.
11: There were many privileges, including the maintenance of their own religious cults and so on, which encouraged Indian communities to put defense of their own community and their own inward-looking community first. The appeal to the king for instance, the sense of loyalty to the monarch as the fountain of justice was very deeply rooted in Indian communities.
8: Morelis's hometown was also home to a royalist general who would play a key role in achieving independence for Mexico. His name was Agustín de Iturbide, and he became known as the Iron Dragon. He was a brilliant horseman and strategist, and an aggressive commander, and it was his forces who captured and executed Morelos. But as the rebellion dragged on, Iturbide reached out to the rebels he had been fighting. They were now led by this man, Vicente Guerrero, who would in later years become Mexico's first president with indigenous blood. But for now, Guerrero agreed with Iturbide's plan for a grand coalition comprising rebels who wanted independence and conservative forces who wanted some continuity but a break with the tottering regime in Spain. The pragmatic Guerrero agreed to Iturbide becoming emperor of a newly independent Mexico. Paintings recall Iturbide's triumphant cavalry entrance into the city and the pomp and ceremony associated with his crowning as Emperor Augustine I. Rodriguez Moreno has studied the career of Mexico's first and only emperor.
1: Iturbide es una figura que va cambiando conforme pasa el tiempo. 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Somos muchas personas a lo largo del tiempo.
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8: Iturbide was no doubt a devout nationalist, credited with inventing the Mexican flag. But despite this, divisions between royalists and republicans ran deep, and Iturbide was quickly deposed. A power vacuum ensued, and he was exiled to Europe. There is very little trace anywhere of Mexico's first and only emperor. But on the wall of his old palace in Mexico City is this tiny plaque.
11: He decided to come back to Mexico, and he landed near Tampico on the beach in Tamaulipas. And the political authorities there, being liberal and republican, immediately regarded him as a traitor and put him before a firing squad, and he was executed in 1824 on the beach in Tamaulipas.
8: The hero of Mexican conservatives was only 41 years old. Meanwhile, the port of Veracruz continued to play a crucial role in Mexico's independence story. The Spanish had not accepted defeat, and into the 1820s were still in possession of the fort here.
7: The Spaniards continued to be in the fort of San Juan de Ulua until 1825, and they were bombarding the port of Veracruz, which meant that ships coming in from Europe couldn't unload easily. Spain's attitude towards Mexico made it more difficult for Mexico to get loans, to be recognized by other foreign governments, to reestablish commerce along normal pathways. When Mexico declares its independence in 1821, it declares it unilaterally. Spain doesn't recognize the independence of Mexico, and the Vatican does not. Two very important players in Mexico's life. And in terms of the church, that means that new priests could not be confirmed, new bishops could not be named. In 1829, there's not one single bishop left in all of Mexico, which means that no priest could be ordained. It was very difficult to confirm people. Meantime, Spain tried to reconquer Mexico. It sent an expedition from Cuba in 1829 to reconquer Mexico. It was quite sure that Mexicans were fed up by then of their chaotic governments and that would welcome Spain with open arms. Well, of course, that did not happen, and they were repulsed. The invasion was repulsed.
8: Mexico was instead proclaimed a republic. 4 years later, it was time for the swashbuckling Guerrero to assume the presidency. His occupation of high office only lasted 3 years, but his great achievement was the abolition of slavery. Guerrero, too, would join the long list of slain and humiliated leaders. Executed in Acapulco in 1830, after falling into a conservative trap.
12: He was seen as being a dangerous example of somebody who had socially stepped out of line and was assuming powers and that were not for that particular category of Mexican. But the conservatives tended to play a lot on the great fear of tumultuous democracy, as they described it, of the people. Everyone in Mexico had from 1821, in fact, from 1813, universal suffrage. Every male had the right to vote from the age of, initially, I think it was 21, then it was put back to 18. So you have an extraordinary case of many countries in Latin America going for universal suffrage 40, 50, 60 years before European countries. Conservative press painted people of lower status and caste as dangerous because they represented the impoverished rural masses.
8: With divisions in Mexico running so deep, it wasn't surprising that the next man to dominate Mexican politics was an army general who had shown an uncanny ability to play both sides. His name was Antonio López de Santa Anna.
9: At a time when institutions fail, and things aren't working, and there, it can be an economic crisis, political crisis, people tend to look at the individual as an individual that can save them, a kind of messianic kind of... And, of course, charismatic domination, as Weber demonstrated, always fails because there is no individual that can save the nation or any situation just by themselves. But there is a propensity of people to look at that. And you have to think, Mexico becomes independent, It tries a number of constitutions, 1824, 1836, 1842 doesn't even get approved, 1843, and yet constantly these governments fail, these constitutions fail to last. The governments are overthrown more often than not by coups d'etats or pronunciamientos, not by out of elections. The systems, they have to, even governments that are constitutionally elected resort to unconstitutional measures to stay in power. And it is in that context that people see kind of the character of somebody like Santa Anna as somebody who can come in and save the day.
10: Constantemente había rebeliones de distintas zonas del país. Santa Anna era un hombre que entendió que había que controlar al ejército, y eso lo hizo muy bien, y la zona, Veracruz, Puebla, toda esta era la zona más desarrollada de México, mucho más que el norte.
9: He secured that the army was protected, its privileges were in place, the salaries were, or at least there was an attempt to pay salaries. So the army saw him very much as their key defender, also very much an active general, not somebody who's sitting in an office kind of in Mexico City sending out troops kind of to fight wherever. He's always somebody who prefers to go out and fight. There is an image or an idea that the army is above the dirtiness, the cesspit of party politics, right? That what they are about is the nation. They have fought for independence and they have secured independence. They are the guarantors of independence. And also, if you are in the army, you traveled. You went to different parts of Mexico. So if there is anybody who has a sense of the nation, of what it is, certainly members of the army kind of fit that bill. And they saw him as somebody who would kind of come and save the day. They remembered his victories more than his defeats.
8: Santa Anna had become a military hero when he defeated an ill-fated Spanish attempt to retake the country in 1829. Then again, during the so-called Pastry War with France, when he lost his leg.
10: Era un hombre muy hábil. Era un hombre que durante algún momento fue considerado héroe nacional. ¿Por qué fue considerado héroe nacional? 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Esa pierna de Santa Anna fue enterrada con homenaje.
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8: This is Santa Anna's hacienda in upland Veracruz. Santa Anna was foremost a military man. But he was also a businessman, entrepreneur, landowner, a fixer, a charmer, and sometimes chancer, who liked the good life.
9: All those kind of generals, they're all kind of pocketing money, and they are all kind of buying haciendas, and yes, I mean, corruption is rife. But Santa Anna is spectacular, okay? And his buddies are spectacular. Statue of Santa Anna that they build with him pointing towards the north, in basically, supposedly, to recover Texas, is facing the Ministry of Finance. And so the big joke is, of course, he's pointing at the Treasury because that's where he's going to take the money, right? But like so many of Latin America's, yeah, sadly, maybe, but political figures, you have some great, great politicians who do great things, but happen to be also extremely corrupt at the same time.
8: Santa Anna bought El Enchero as a business for its strategic location, linking Mexico City with the Veracruz port. And he would often return here to escape the turbulence of Mexican politics. Juan Ortiz from Veracruz University has studied Santa Anna's connection with Veracruz State and its port city.
1: Formaba sus ejércitos. 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Por eso es tan importante.
9: He comes across as a man of the people. You know, he goes to cockfights and mingles with the campesinos. I mean, he's not kind of hierarchical like that. And it's the same with the soldiers. I mean, he's kind of, the soldiers love him in that sense. I mean, or respect him. He plays that card. He's from a kind of lower middle class family as well. So he's not kind of one of these posh kind of army officers. So he has that side to him.
10: Repito, Santa Anna tiene una imagen en general negativa. 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
11: Santa Anna is appealed to both by liberal federalists and by centralists to come in as the mediating figure, the person who stabilizes politics. And he is a master of intrigue, and he will intrigue with any leader who will bring him back to power.
10: Pero la pregunta para mí es otra. ¿Por qué los mexicanos acudieron de distintos partidos a Santa Anna? ¿Por qué lo buscaron moderados, conservadores, en algunos casos? ¿Por qué tuvo el apoyo de independentistas y de republicanos? 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
8: The bucolic hills of Santa Anna's Veracruz were a world away from the volatile and unstable New Mexican Republic, which had inherited the entirety of New Spain, including the vast territories in what is now the Southwest United States.
11: There was a basic problem, and that is it couldn't be paid for. The Spanish colonial government in the 18th century was faced with Indian wars up on that frontier beyond New Mexico and so on. And it was rarely able or really willing to spend the money on effective force to bring this area under control.
8: They inherited the missions like this one in Santa Barbara, California, established by the Spanish half a century earlier. These settlements also included fortresses known as presidios and civic buildings. But the newly Mexican population throughout these outlying territories was sparse. In California, it was only about 3,500. Back then, these were remote outposts on the very edge of the empire, a lawless land subject to indigenous uprising by tribes such as the Apache and the Comanche. But funding of a string of fortresses in the northern borderlands was withdrawn by the cash-strapped Mexican government. Comanche raiding parties would make deep incursions into Mexican territory, sometimes over 100 kilometers or so, making off with livestock and horses.
7: From the 1830s on, there was an increasing number of nomadic tribes coming into northern Mexico and laying waste, really, to that area. So the development that had been pretty much ascending during the entire 18th century came to a grinding halt in some areas during the 19th century simply because of the pressure of those nomadic tribes that were coming into the northern part of Mexico. And the Spanish government traditionally had sent soldiers to try to control them, and they'd been very unsuccessful, and that's why they established all of those missions in the northern part of Mexico and the southern part of what is now the United States in order to

0: Indians. It worked both ways. They were still taking Indians into slavery, in spite of the fact that slavery was prohibited. There was extreme discrimination against them. They were taking their lands. It was a two-way street. The settlers were invading indigenous territory, and the Indians were defending themselves the best they could by stealing everything they could steal and killing as many settlers as they could kill.
1: As the relationship deteriorated, the Mexicans ended up offering a bounty for the scalps of dead Apache warriors. Bounty hunters took the money and scoured the borderlands. Thousands on both sides were scalped.
2: People have no idea how much NASA has impacted their lives.
3: One, liftoff.
4: Artificial intelligence, it's a revolution.
5: There are so many unanswered questions.
6: We are on the dark side of the universe.
7: If I give you the right to kill me, then that gives me the right to kill you.
8: He's a madman. I mean, he's just...
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Increasingly, the Presidios in the Borderlands were tiny outposts in hostile land, fearing the Apache or defending against raids.

0: Spain had already given up the state of Florida and parts of the South to the Americans and the French after the Napoleonic Wars. Now the Americans were coming west, settling in the previously remote desert outposts of New Spain, in places like Texas, Arizona, and New Mexico.
1: Because of the expansion of the United States into Indian lands, the Comanches, for example, had been pushed away from their homeland in the north center, Lake Michigan area, down towards the territories of the Apaches in Texas and on the fringes of New Mexico. And they had then begun to raid into northern Mexico.
2: People nowadays talk about a Comanche Empire, which is probably over-egging it a bit, but clearly

0: There were very powerful Comanche states or groups who resisted both the Americans in the north and the Mexicans coming up from the south. And it was, for a while, quite unclear as to who was going to win this battle.
1: Many of the American settlers who came west were in favor of slavery, particularly in Texas. But in 1835, slavery had been outlawed in Mexico. The conflict over slavery led to even more vocal demands for Texan independence from Mexico. The revolts culminated with the American uprising being brutally put down by the Mexican army, commanded by Santa Anna, in 1836. Culminating in the Battle of the Alamo, now an American legend. With a famous church tucked away in an inner courtyard, the Alamo comprised a large walled compound covering 5 acres. Over nearly 2 weeks, the Texan forces held out, repelling 2 initial attacks by the Mexicans. Unusually for the time, Santa Anna fought many of his battles at night, often taking heavy casualties, and the Alamo was no different. After several attempts, a third attack took place at 5:30 a.m. on the morning of March the 10th, with the Mexican army descending upon the Alamo from all sides under cover of darkness. But the Texans defended their positions. Because Texas was still part of Mexico, the Texans were regarded as traitors, and under Mexican law, all traitors were to be killed. After identifying an opening in a poorly defended north wall, Mexican soldiers poured through. Texan forces retreated to the barracks and chapel, with Davy Crockett and his men, the last in the open, famously defending the iconic church.
2: The battle siege lasted 13 days, and at the end, not a single American was left alive.
1: On securing the Alamo, Santa Anna followed orders. No prisoners were to be taken. The remaining Texans were summarily executed.
3: The fact that the Mexicans had massacred the defenders, as Americans would see it, the fact that the Mexicans had paid no heed to the desire of Texans to be independent, strongly suggested to the American popular imagination that Texas belonged in the United States of America.
1: The American president, Polk, wanted to expand American territory. He was a Southern slave-owning Democrat, and many in his party saw the benefits of bringing more pro-slave states into the Union. So Polk engineered a land dispute in the borderlands.
0: And it was President Polk who took advantage of Mexico's situation to not just have a war, but to actually take a huge chunk of territory.
4: The war was basically promoted by the South because the Southern states wanted to expand the number of slave states. They wanted to acquire territory in northern Mexico, and of course they also wanted to purchase Cuba from Spain.
1: In 1846, the two nations went to war, a war that would last 2 years. As Polk and his supporters threw their weight around, cash-strapped Mexico was in turmoil. In 1846 alone, the presidency changed hands 4 times, the war ministry 6 times, and the finance ministry 16 times.
4: Even after the fall of Monterrey, the United States got bogged down in that northern area, and it couldn't advance. It had to invade via Veracruz. It had to take its army down by sea, bombard Veracruz, and advance up from Veracruz, because if it didn't advance quickly, the army would have come down with fever, as many armies before had, in all that Caribbean and Gulf area. Now, Santana met that army in the hills above Veracruz, and there was a battle, Cerro Gordo. and Santana was accused of botching it completely.
0: The Mexicans were badly equipped, their armaments were inferior, and their logistics were bad. They didn't have a very good supply system, which the Americans did have. And so the Mexican army was often fighting not having eaten for sort of 2 or 3 days.
1: Santa Anna had taken $10,000 from President Polk on a promise to negotiate peace. He kept the money for himself and diverted a fraction to his cash-strapped army. The advancing Americans would march along the route taken by Cortes when he invaded the country 300 years earlier. After a series of battles, they then occupied Mexico City. This is the Castillo de Chapultepec, situated on a hill a few kilometers from the center of the city. It had become a favorite residence for Mexican presidents. But the castle on the hill would become the site of a heroic last stand by Mexican cadets, who became known as the Nine Heroes, lionized here because they jumped to their deaths rather than surrender to the American forces.
4: The resistance of the cadets there, many of whom died in the process, is one of the great heroic events celebrated in Mexico. But it did not prevent, ultimately, the U.S. occupation of Mexico City.
1: For Americans, the 18-month-long war ended up a divisive and costly affair. The casualty rate was over 30%, with many soldiers dying of disease. An American cemetery in Mexico City contains the remains of more than 750 of the 10,000 Americans who lost their lives here.
5: Would I say I'm ready to be executed? Yeah, I mean, it's not going to be that big deal.
6: We were dedicated to killing Nazis. And that's what we volunteered for.
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10: Hi, I'm Kingston Bagpuse. Some people say Talk Sports is possessed by the Premier League, but that's just not cricket. 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
13: It was not a very efficient army that faced the United States when it invaded in 1846, and it was facing people who had studied at West Point. Mexico was kind of a review, a first step, a rehearsal for the Civil War in the United States, because you had the generals who had studied tactics at West Point using those tactics here in Mexico against a very poorly armed and poorly organized and poorly financed army. And they were, you know, seeing how these tactics worked. And then, of course, later on, they used them against each other, which is one of the reasons why the Civil War in the United States lasted for so long, because they were too equal in their abilities and their capacities and the training that they'd had. You know, they were all using the same textbook. So Mexico was kind of a rehearsal for that. But anyway, it was very disastrous for Mexico.
1: Abraham Lincoln, leader of the Republican Party, strongly opposed the war. Another Civil War hero, General Ulysses Grant, was part of the eventual occupying force and would lead the Union forces in the Civil War, becoming a hero and eventually president. He called the war one of the most unjust ever waged by a stronger against a weaker nation. It was an instance of a republic following the bad example of European monarchies in not considering justice in their desire to acquire additional territory. Financially, the US got a much better deal. The US took $15 million of Mexican debt for what was the third biggest land acquisition in its history after the Louisiana Purchase and the Purchase of Alaska. The war and the territorial bonanza was celebrated, particularly in the South, where it was thought more pro-slave states like Texas would tip the balance in favor of a continuation of slavery. But in fact, it deepened division, sowing the seeds for further conflict, which would have such tragic consequences in the American Civil War less than 15 years later. The occupying Americans would now confront warring Indian tribes in the borderlands. At the historic Yuma Crossing, they built this fortress to help them manage the problem. The Apache or Indian Wars would last four more decades, with the Apache, led by chiefs such as Cochise and Geronimo, who would only give himself up in the 1880s. Afterwards, Comanche and Apache raids worsened in the borderlands, for which the Mexicans blamed the Americans. Cattle rustling became endemic. Hundreds of thousands of cattle from Mexico would end up in markets in the United States.
14: Para Apaches y Comanches, por esto que decía yo, de incluso hay algún autor que le llama la revolución de los caballos, la revolución equina, ¿sí? 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
1: After its loss of territory and its humiliating defeats, Mexico once again descended into civil strife and civil war.
15: I would say that the Mexican state throughout most of the 19th century, maybe until the 1880s, is a state that governs almost without a territory and without money. It's constantly having to look for other resources, emergency resources. So the Mexican government lives in a state of permanent crisis because it has no money to pay bureaucrats, has no money to pay the army, which is a big issue.
1: Santa Anna, who had assumed the presidency no fewer than six times and just might hold the record for frequency of exile, was ousted for good in 1855. He would forever be associated with the Alamo and Mexico's humiliating loss of almost half of its territory after the War of 1848. Santa Anna has effectively been vaporized from Mexican history. although undoubtedly a patriot, having defended his country against the Spanish invasion in 1829, Texan rebellion in 1836, a French invasion in 1837, and the 1846-48 American War. Santa Anna's personal qualities ultimately caught up with him. His great liberal adversary and soon-to-be Mexican leader, Benito Juárez, had been exiled by Santa Anna in the 1840s, and he now exiled Santa Anna for a final time. His vast lands, including his treasured Veracruz hacienda, El Anchero, were confiscated by the state and eventually sold off. Even today, evidence of the state's purchase of his assets can be seen. Today, the hacienda is surrounded by state land used as a police vehicle graveyard, a fitting metaphor to the fall from grace of one of Mexico's most complex characters. The story of Santa Anna's wooden leg is another metaphor for his role in Mexican history.
0: They dig up the leg and drag it through the street, and I think they burn it or get rid of it. And so the leg becomes this sort of symbol of Santa Anna. And the wooden leg, interesting, he probably had more than one, but the wooden leg is in an American military museum in Springfield, Ohio. And that's because during the Mexican-American War, when the Americans invade Mexico, the Ohio Volunteers or something nearly captured Santa Anna. He managed to get away, but they captured his wooden leg. And allegedly, they then had an improvised game of baseball using his leg as a bat, as a way of sort of further rubbing it in and, you know, being mean. And somebody claims that's the first time baseball was ever played in Mexico.
1: After the death of his tormentor, Juárez, Santa Anna was finally allowed back into Mexico after 16 years in exile. He returned landless to Mexico City, where his second wife would ask members of the public to come to the house to applaud his achievements. A tragic figure, Santa Anna would die aged 80.
16: It is a kind of Shakespearean tragedy in the sense of, you know, if we're talking about the fall of a great man, suddenly that is a kind of quite pathetic ending to somebody who at one point in time was kind of considered the greatest Mexican of all time.
1: Next time, Mexico erupts into civil war as reformists take power. Conservative forces in the church rebel, recruiting a European prince to take power, provoking further invasions and war.

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5: In Greece, at the heart of the region of Attica, lies a city that is radiant like no other. Athens. Destined to be a truly great city, a mega city, it will make the Greek peninsula one of the cradles of Western civilization. In a way, you could say that Athens is Greece. The Greeks will design incredible machines that revolutionize architecture and erect one of the most beautiful temples in the world, the Parthenon. 22,000 blocks of marble that together weigh 100,000 tons. This splendid temple will be home to an amazing statue of Athena, more than 10 meters high, all in gold and ivory. The precious statue will be covered in over a ton of gold.
6: It's not a temple. In fact, it's a bank.
5: Athens embodies the world of ancient Greece, a world that was to lay the very foundations of democracy 2,500 years ago.
7: That was also along the side of the Agora Square once democracy was invented.
5: Let us discover, through these great buildings, a remarkable civilization whose legacy will last for millennia. Its port, Piraeus, will be one of the largest ports in the Western world. A little fishing port that can suddenly harbor a fleet of 200 warships. After Athens' victory over the Persians at the naval battle of Salamis, the city is now number one and will shine its light over more than 200 cities. A shining beacon to the entire world, Athens builds the world's first theater, the Theater of Dionysus. The city is home to all the great minds, the pioneers of sculpture, of mathematics, of thought, of literature, and of art. Come with us to discover the true story of the West's first megacity, Athens, as you've never seen it before.

0: Athens and its region, with its famous port of Piraeus, nowadays has a population of 3.7 million. Covering an area 428 square kilometers, this cosmopolitan metropolis, home to almost a third of its population, is Greece's largest city. The port of Piraeus is one of the major ports for international trade, but also the largest passenger port in Europe, with more than 8 million passengers a year. Athens is one of Europe's leading tourist destinations, and as one of the oldest cities in the world, it never ceases to fascinate. So how did it all begin? The story starts with a simple hill in Attica, a rocky promontory that forms a natural shelter for the few who take refuge there in times of danger. They build a small fort there, the better to defend themselves.
1: All around the rock of the Acropolis, you have to imagine different groups of people that we call tribal groups.
0: It's a very basic way of life, with agriculture and livestock scattered between a few little hamlets. In the Bronze Age, the site is part of the Mycenaean civilization. Safety remains a major concern, and the Acropolis rock is surrounded by a 3 to 4 meter thick wall over an area 310 meters long by 125 meters wide. This is the terrace where the king built a monumental palace. Almost nothing remains of it, but it may have resembled the Mycenaean palace of Knossos, 350 kilometers away in Crete. This Mycenaean palace must have been very similar to the lost palace of Athens. We can see that, at the time, the stonework was all randomly assembled. The Mycenaeans were the Greek world's first major civilization, and characterized by their fortified architecture, especially by these gigantic walls that make up the palace, and that we call Cyclopean. Both the walls and the columns are all painted in bright colors. They took great pains with those colors and decorations. The murals all are of scenes of war or of hunting. Back in Athens, a crucial question arises. What about water? The first inhabitants build a spectacular well. They dig out a 34-meter high crevice. They build huge wooden staircases and a platform to reach the groundwater. But it's a failure. The whole edifice collapses on them. Their second attempt works out better. Instead of a single huge well, they dig multiple small wells less than 3 meters deep, shallow and safe. A wall, a few houses, a few wells, some tombs. Far too little to merit the status of a city, but it's what will determine the basic outlines.
1: The disappearance of the Mycenaean civilization is very mysterious. I suspect it was down to internal rebellions.
0: The Mycenaean palace has disappeared. Up on the Acropolis, only its walls remain. The hamlets have evolved into separate villages, too easy to attack. If they want better living conditions, they'll have to unite. It's a process that will take 600 years, but the decision is made. To merge into a single unified city with the same laws, the same duties, and the same cults. By 800 BC, Athens exists officially, and this voluntary unification of its inhabitants will change everything.
2: Of course, in ancient times, every city was under the protection of a god.
0: According to mythology, two gods had their eyes on the city and its territory. Athena, goddess of wisdom and war, and Poseidon, god of the sea. It was up to the assembly of the gods to vote for their preferred candidate, but Zeus refused to choose between his daughter and his brother and would not cast his vote. The goddesses all voted unanimously for Athena, and they outnumbered the gods by just one vote. Thus, Athena became the mother goddess of the city, and Athens her most beautiful sanctuary. During the Iron Age, Athens, now under the protection of Athena, can truly develop. The Acropolis, the sacred hill that serves as a natural refuge, will be the starting point for this development. The rocky promontory covers an area of 270 meters by 150 meters and rises 156 meters above sea level. And its beginnings are sacred ones. The construction of a shrine dedicated to Athena, housing an altar, a temple, and a statue. It most likely continues to the north with an agora, a large public square where people gather to solve the problems of the city.
3: If there's one thing I've learned in my time as a crime writer, it's that there are a million and one motives for murder.
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0: At the foot of the hill, both shops and residential areas start to develop. Ancient Athens is still tiny compared to the modern metropolis. It occupies, between its walls, just 2 kilometers from east to west, and a little less from north to south. A few men live within the sacred space, probably the elite, if the wealth of the tombs found on the Acropolis are anything to go by. We have no certified figures, but it's reasonable to assume that the initial population is only a few thousand, with no foreigners yet and few slaves. Iron has now appeared in the city-state, and farmers are delighted to have axes and metal tools, and the opportunity to produce and earn more. Athenian society is still rooted in the earth. It is ruled by aristocrats, and they're the wealthiest landowners. One thing that does not change, though, in both the 8th and 7th centuries BC, is the big problem of water. The population has grown, and so has its needs. It is a hot, dry country, and the city's three rivers just aren't enough. There are two possible solutions. First, to use the wells that have been there since ancient times. Secondly, to collect rainwater in large, half-buried jars to start with, but better still, in high-capacity cisterns inspired by the shape of these jars, underground cisterns in the form of giant bottles. Their mouths are less than 1 meter across for the first 2 meters, until they widen out to 3 or 4 meters. The inhabitants don't stop at that, though. Soon, they are connecting several cisterns together by a gallery. The wealthiest households own 4 or 5 of them. But that is still not enough to satisfy the entire population. People still lack water.
13: The people need water. It has to be brought from afar, from where there is a lot of it. The answer is to build a big aqueduct that will bring it right into the heart of the city.
19: They could build very good aqueducts as it was all gravity flow. From the start down to the terminus had to be a continuous slope. So they could and did bring water from 10, 15, 20 kilometers away from the city.
0: It's here, in the southeast corner of the agora, that the aqueduct ends. This place, which features the remains of a Roman fountain, is certainly the site of the first public building where running water is free to all. The fountain with 9 spouts is the Western world's very first public fountain. The fountain looks just like a regular building of 120 square meters, consisting of a main room marked out by 3 Doric columns and flanked by 2 smaller rooms. Water flows continuously into a basin via 9 lion-headed orifices. The Iniakernos Fountain is the first public fountain in Athens, but also one of the few places where women meet up and can make friends as they fill their vases.
13: The great novelty at the time was building this great fountain that brought water from the mountain to the center of Athens. It wasn't brought into the homes, but it was revolutionary because you didn't need your own well or cistern, and there was free water for everyone.
0: Although construction of the agora has just begun, it's already seen as a public space, and it's natural that the city's first fountain should be installed there. In the 6th century BC, the Parthenon is still a sacred place. Beneath the current building, we found traces of an ancient temple.
13: There's always been a temple on the Acropolis. Throughout history, it has been destroyed and rebuilt several times.
0: To build it, a 2 square kilometer plateau had to be built, leveled, and filled. Then, 8,000 cubic meters of limestone blocks, each weighing an average of 2 tons, had to be brought in. It was a simple temple with columns that were simple as well. But its size was staggering. 1,570 square meters, with 6 columns on the front and 14 on the sides. The earliest temple, of which nothing remains but the foundations, must have been 75 meters long by 30 meters wide. Much bigger than the Parthenon we know. As the city grows, so does the social turmoil within it. In the 6th century BC, discontent is mounting as simple peasants are forced into slavery by debt, and people are fearing the worst. The citizens of Athens are getting tired of the tyrants who've now come to power.
1: The social tensions obviously come from the poorer peasants who are simply worried for their freedom. But they have a great influence because there are a lot more of them than the rich landowners.
19: Once the tyrants were thrown out of Athens, they needed a new form of government in the city. And they didn't trust the old aristocratic families, which had caused all the trouble. So they invented a new system whereby your significance in the state depended on which tribe you belonged to, not which family. And that allowed everybody to be more equal in sharing the government.
0: It is to the great judge Cleisthenes that we owe the reforms that will be the basis of the new regime.
1: Cleisthenes is from a very important aristocratic family and is someone who allows the demos, the people, to hold some power.
0: 2,500 years ago, by increasing the number of citizens who could vote, Athens invented the new regime of the future, democracy. The change can even be seen in the layout of the city. The agora, where the city held its debates, is moved to the foot of the mound called Kolonos Agoraios. And the reforms bring with them new buildings out at the edge of the city. Cleisthenes' reforms entrusted political power to two bodies. On the one hand, to a council called the Boule.
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0: It met in this square civic building with its 23-meter sides.
19: There was what we would call a senate. They called it a voulie, or boule, and the building where they were housed was a bouleterium. And every year, 500 Athenians would be picked to fill the senate just for 1 year.
1: Along with this boule comes something entirely new, the people's assembly, or ecclesia. Since it is the council that makes the laws, gradually the ecclesia starts voting them in. That means that little by little, the people start to have some power over the institutions.
0: Those with a vote are no longer exclusively the wealthiest, although voters still represent only 10% of the population.
19: All the citizens came together every 10 days to either approve or vote down whatever the Senate had approved. That was also along the side of the Agora Square once democracy was invented.
0: Laws and decrees were prepared on papyrus or on white wooden tablets. The Boulé was where the city's archives were kept.
19: There are remains. They're mostly foundations, but we have descriptions that tell us where it should be. And we have a large square building about 30 meters on a side, which seems to be big enough for the 500 participants. They were the ones who were appointed that year. It could be any male citizen could be a member of the Boulé. No women, no foreigners, no slaves, of course.
0: The new Agora is also home to a new feature of the city, the Tholos. Circular in shape with six central columns, it houses the city's sacred fire. It also serves as a residence for foreign ambassadors. And even has a kitchen to provide them with splendid dinners. And it's here that public honors and accolades are handed out. In the 5th century BC, Athens faces a terrifying danger, the immense Persian Empire. You either submit or you resist. Athens dares to take on the Persians and leads the Greeks to victory in the Battle of Marathon. Yet Themistocles, recently elected as head of state, fears that peace may not last. The only solution is to open Athens to the sea.
19: Athens' naval power was created as a result of one man, Themistocles, who insisted that the Athenians build a fleet. He was very farsighted and a real statesman, and Athenian power for the next century or more was based entirely on its navy.
0: At this time, Athens only has a handful of merchant vessels. Piraeus offers the advantage of three inlets to the surrounding land. Themistocles will both develop and strengthen the site.
19: The Piraeus is a natural place because it's got a fortifiable hill, and it has three excellent, well-protected harbors, and it was only 7 or 8 kilometers from Athens.
1: It is neither too far nor too close, so there are many advantages in the Athenians choosing the Piraeus site at that time.
19: No Greek knew whether or not the Persians would come back. And the Athenians were lucky because they found a great deal of silver in 484 BC, and Themistocles persuaded them not just to spend it, but to use it investing in 200 ships.
0: Piraeus will be divided into several sectors, with particular importance given to the military port, with its wooden shipyards and its berths for triremes. To the west of the military port stood the international market, the Emporion, with its 5 arches. A covered area for trade and commercial transactions, as well as for storage. There's the grain silo, known as the Long Stoa, where imported grain is stored. The maritime stock exchange, known as the Degma, where the bankers and stockbrokers work. And nearby, the residential area, with its streets laid out in a grid. This grid layout will spread to all the new cities. It's geometrical. The streets are perpendicular to one another, the bigger ones intersecting with the smaller ones. A land battle against the Persians would be doomed to failure since they have up to 1 million men at their command. At the military port, they're turning out 10 times the number of triremes. They had just 20, now there are 200. As warships, these triremes are a real innovation. To scupper the enemy before boarding him, the spurs above the waterline are reinforced with metal plates. Themistocles manages to lure the Persian fleet, 3 times larger than the Greek one, into some narrow straits. It's a splendid victory. At Salamis, the Greeks led the Persians into a deadly trap, and the whole of Athens rejoices.
19: When the Athenians beat the Persians at the Sea Battle of Salamis, it made them the leading city of ancient Greece.
0: Now the Athenians rule the waves, but their city has suffered greatly.
1: Of course, in 480 to 479 BC, when the Persians leave the Athens region, Athens is totally devastated. Athens is set on fire. The Acropolis is destroyed, completely razed.
0: It's a disaster. The most urgent thing is to protect access to the sea. The corridor that links Athens to Piraeus will be enclosed by two walls, the Long Walls. They will enclose the two urban centers, both Athens and Piraeus. Thus, when facing danger, the inner city will have a protected outer harbor and can never be threatened with starvation.
13: It was a kind of big corridor that connected the two cities. So it was a complex fortified site with two heads, one on the plain and one on the sea.
0: At the time of Pericles, these long walls, 7 meters high, enclosed a narrow corridor 183 meters wide. This was because such a small space could be defended by just a few men and was easily accessed.
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0: In times of peace, this access to the sea has another advantage: to solve the city's food problems. Athens will be able to import the food it lacks and even export its products, including its much-loved ceramics. Before long, half the wheat consumed in Athens is being imported from Evia, Thrace, and Egypt, but also from Greek cities in the Bosphorus and the kingdoms of the northern shores of the Black Sea. The Athenian silver currency rules the Mediterranean market, and the combined incomes of Piraeus and the silver mines are estimated at 65% of the city's budget. Athens is now encircled by its wall and its nine gates. Within, the city itself is irregularly built, with both wide and narrow streets that wind as they will around the hill. In the working-class neighborhoods, the houses are very cramped, with narrow doors and windows. The light comes from the courtyard, which is the heart of the house's activities. There's just a ground floor with one or two tiny rooms. The walls are made of wood, raw brick, and pebbles, bound by a mortar made of rough earth.
19: Mostly the walls were made of sun-dried mud brick, set on a stone foundation, because you have to have it above the water, above damp. But the walls themselves were very easy to make and very quick and very cheap, because it was just mud. As long as you plastered it and kept a roof on it, it would last forever.
0: People just throw their sewage into the street, and since the streets aren't paved, when it rains, things get pretty sticky.
19: The Greeks did not pave their roads as much as the Romans did. Mostly it's just packed gravel. It's just pebbles and earth packed down, and the roads build up very quickly over the centuries.
2: In Piraeus, there's no hill to get in the way. Down there on the plain, everything is neatly mapped out. Athens is to undergo spectacular development in the 5th century BC.
3: Athens is a whole agglomeration of 140 villages or small towns around Athens in Attica. They are all important and all contribute to the Athenian force.
2: In an area of 2,650 square meters, it will now have 400,000 inhabitants. Its people will be saying they've never seen such a thriving city. So to whom do we owe this golden age? To Pericles, one of Themistocles' successors as ruler of Athens, who has big plans for the city.
1: When the wars were over, the Greeks feared a return of the Persians. So a lot of Greeks joined the Athenians to form a defensive league, which will be called the League of Delos.
2: Delos is an island. It's a neutral territory where the 200 cities that finance the Maritime Defense League all keep their money. It's already a foretaste of the future Athenian Empire. After a while, Pericles convinces his allies that it would be better, for safety's sake, to move the war treasure at Delos to Athens. The money will be used to start a major construction program.
1: From 445 BC, they decide to rebuild the Acropolis.
2: And they will start by building the most famous temple in the world, the Parthenon. Pericles is so proud of his homeland and so devoted to his city that he wants a perfect building to the glory of Athens.

0: This temple, dedicated to Athena, will be a monumental work of 69 meters 51 by 30 meters 88.
1: For the overall conception, artistic conception of the Parthenon, was under the control of Phidias, who was Pericles' advisor and choice.
0: The structure of the temple is surrounded by 46 columns. There are 8 on the front and 17 on each side. These 46 outer columns are each 10 meters high. A raised stone platform supports the walls of a rectangular room that has been divided in two. The statue of Athena, standing on a pedestal and with its impressively huge dimensions, will dominate the larger room.
1: The man who was the creative genius behind the program was a man called Phidias, who was both a sculptor and designed the plans of the buildings that were built. He was also the sculptor who made the golden ivory cult statue that stood in the Acropolis.
0: The other, smaller room housed both the war treasure from Delos and the offerings made to the divinity. Nothing is as it appears, and the lines of the Parthenon appear to be perfect. In reality, to achieve this perfection, the architect had no choice but to correct the perspectives slightly. To give you an idea, we've deliberately exaggerated them. If the monument had been built on flat ground, this is how it would have looked from the ground, its columns slightly splayed at the top. The Greeks used 2 vanishing points to compensate for the slope of the ground, thus slightly bending the columns inwards. What's more, the corner columns are thicker to make them stand out. Otherwise, they would have appeared thinner than the others. It's obvious that the Greeks of the 5th century BC were absolute masters of the laws of optics and perspective.
2: These corrections are the greatest strength of the architecture of the Parthenon. It's not the straight line that makes the Parthenon a masterpiece. It's the deviation from the straight. So the reality is one that belongs to the eye and not to the constructed world.
0: To build this remarkable edifice, all in marble, they have to overcome several difficulties. The nearest marble quarries are 16 kilometers away on Mount Penteli. Every single block is pre-cut on site and roughly shaped with just some notches for lifting it. Each weighs between 2 and 5 tons. The block is loaded onto a cart pulled by oxen. We know that an ox can cover 1.5 kilometers per hour, so we can deduce that it took between 5 and 7 hours to bring each block down to the Acropolis. On the western slopes of the Acropolis, a second team takes delivery of the blocks. A ramp has been created to carry these heavy blocks of stone, which will now have to be hoisted to the top of the hill.
3: People have no idea how much NASA has impacted their lives.
4: 1, liftoff.
5: Artificial intelligence, it's a revolution.
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2: A third team is tasked with unloading and setting up the block. But how did the ancients manipulate so precisely these blocks that weighed tons? We've known for millennia how to transport heavy loads, and the technique doesn't vary much. We pull the load over a flat surface, and we raise the blocks with levers. Back in the 6th century BC, though, those Greek inventors caused a technical revolution by inventing the pulley and hoist. By coming up with several systems that use two or three pulleys in unison, they succeed in increasing human strength dramatically. The ancient Greeks devised some extraordinary lifting machines. Let's take a look at some of them. To lift heavy loads, they used a multiplied winch consisting of two large masts joined together at the top. To raise or lower the load, there were two ropes linked to a hoist system that reduced the strain. This machine could lift two-ton blocks to a height of 6 meters. To save time, you also had to be able to move along the structure you were building. So how did they manage that? This mobile lifting device was mounted on rollers so it could be moved sideways. In this way, the entire structure was assembled on a mobile platform. The feet of the two big masts were hinged onto each side of the platform. And there were lifting machines that could work on several scaffolds at once. Let's take a look at these strange beasts. The four-masted elevator consisted of a scaffold of four vertical beams, and its upper platform supported a capstan winch. Weights of up to 2 tons could be hoisted up inside it.

0: It was the Greeks' unique knowledge of mathematics and engineering that gave birth to the Parthenon. There are 1,000 workers there on the site. Each column consists of 10 to 12 blocks held in place by a metal stud. Once the column is mounted, a team of stonemasons completes the finishing. Nowadays, restoration techniques are careful to reproduce these ancient techniques faithfully. And once an element is in place, we too sculpt it. 46 columns, each 10 meters high, had to be erected to build this temple destined to become the most beautiful emblem of classical architecture. The Parthenon has the particularity of being a Doric-style temple into which elements of the Ionic style were integrated. The Doric style is very plain, and the columns have no base. They're very imposing, and the design of their capitals is simple. The Ionic style, however, features a molded column base and a lushly coiled capital at the top. It's a more refined style that is more delicate and more slender.
1: Parthenon combines both the Doric order and the Ionic, and that's a geographical distinction more than anything. The Doric order was invented in the Peloponnese and in the Western Greek world. The Ionic style is in the islands of the Aegean and the west coast of Asia Minor, and Athens is physically at the juncture of those two areas of influence.
2: So it's an architect's game, but at the same time, it's a political game. In a way, you could say that Athens is Greece.
0: Above the capitals of the columns is a feature called the architrave. Then the carved frieze, painted in colors. Both inside and out, the temples were always painted in bright colors, blue, white, red, and gold.
2: The Greek temples were multicolored. Greek life was multicolored. So this animation of the raw material was part of the Greek spirit in ancient times. Ancient Greece and ancient Athens should always be seen as multicolored.
0: The colors faded over the years, and over the centuries became white with their great age. Finally, above the frieze came the temple's triangular-shaped pediment. In the Acropolis Museum, we can admire the reconstructions of those pediments. The eastern one has as its theme the birth of the armed Athena out of the head of Zeus, the king of the gods, while the western pediment narrates the duel between Athena and Poseidon, both eager to be protector of the city. The very noblest of materials were sent to Athens. The white marble of Mount Pentele, of course, but also other colorful ones intended for the floor inlays, brought from all over Greece and entrusted to the care of renowned craftsmen.
1: The decision to build these temples meant that a huge number of people were put to work. And Plutarch describes literally dozens of professions for bringing the marble, for the animals who would bring the marble and carry it up to the top, for painters, for sculptors, for carpenters. Just dozens of trades were necessary, and hundreds of people in order to build these great buildings.
0: Imagine the sheer effort involved for the ancients. 22,000 blocks, a total of 100,000 tons of marble, were used to build the Parthenon.
1: It took just 9 years to build the Parthenon architecturally. They continued working on the building for another 6 years in order to do the sculpture that decorated it.
0: Inside the Parthenon, the Athenians could admire the colossal statue of Athena, 12 meters high, made of gold and ivory. The statue of Athena was created using a process well known to the ancient Greeks. On a wooden frame, a model was made the size of the statue. They added ivory to it to portray the skin. Then it was clothed with gold plate, the weight of which is just incredible. 1 ton of gold. And on the statue's head, a headdress made of beaten gold.
3: The statue of Athena we call the Chryse Elephantine statue, because it was made of gold, chrysos in Greek, and ivory, elephas, was not a cult statue. People didn't prostrate themselves in front of it. But it was, in a way, an offering made by the Athenians to Athena.
4: The mirror of water in front of the statue is intriguing. Does it represent an aesthetic desire to dramatize the deity or to maintain a distance from her? In fact, it was there to humidify the air. The ivory elements of the statue had to be preserved, or they might have dried out, or even worse, split. The eyes were made of precious stones. This huge statue, covered in gold plate, was an offering. A gift of great magnificence from the Athenians to their mother goddess to thank her for her blessings. But all the wealth on display was also a kind of credit fund for the city, which they could draw on if necessary, especially in time of war. Its price is estimated to be double that of the Parthenon in which it stood.
2: At a time when Athens had to be remodeled as the center of the world, Pericles decided to move all the silver and gold from Delos to Athens and to start in the Parthenon.
4: The Parthenon served as a strongbox for the annual tribute paid by the 200 cities of the League of Delos to ensure their defense.
3: The Athenians used this treasure for all their internal dealings. We know that democracy ended up being an expensive business, since the magistrates were all paid, the members of the boule were paid, court juries were paid. That money also came from the tribute paid by allies.
2: It's not a temple. In fact, it's a bank.
5: 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Yeah, I mean, it's not going to be that big deal.
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4: The Parthenon took 15 years to build, and people at the time found that amazing. To manage to construct something so huge, so beautiful, in such a short time remains an incredible architectural feat, of which Pericles would say, "Future ages will wonder at us."
0: as the present age wonders at us now. Phidias's sculptures on the Parthenon are particularly dazzling, although some of them weren't easy to view, such as the frieze at the ceiling. Now, though, we can see them entirely reconstructed at eye level at the Acropolis Museum. This frieze, a 160-meter-long carved strip, is 1 meter high. It shows the festival procession of the Panathenaea, delicately carved in 6.5-centimeter deep relief.
1: Panathenaea was the main festival of Athens in honor of the patron deity Athena, and it was celebrated in a particularly large fashion every 4 years, but every year they had some sort of celebration of her birthday.
0: There in Phidias' representation of the start of this procession, we can make out all the participants, musicians, horsemen, priests, young girls carrying offerings, animals destined for sacrifice.
3: There were also cultural events, poetry, orations, as well as sporting events.
1: On the big days, they would have games and they would have contests. They would have a huge parade and sacrifice 100 cattle. They would present the statue with a brand new woven dress. So she got a new wardrobe every year. And basically, they would just do everything they could to please the goddess.
3: The Panathenaea means everything for Athena.
0: The population of Athens in the 5th century BC is about 400,000 people. No other city of its day can rival it. Society is divided into two groups, the citizens and those who are not, the larger majority. Women and children, to start with, accounted for 100,000 people. All their lives, women are second-class citizens, there to take care of the home and raise the children. Then there are the 40,000 foreigners in the city, referred to as metics. For the most part, they are established craftsmen and traders who have the right to work but not to vote. The city also has more than 120,000 slaves. While most people have a main room and two bedrooms, the houses of the wealthy have many rooms, all centered around the courtyard that is the heart of the house and through which one enters from the street. The courtyard is sometimes paved and usually surrounded by colonnades. The rich houses have dug their personal wells, and the courtyard is a place to socialize and to work. At the front, there are walls of raw brick on a stone base, decorated with a plaster of lime to whiten them, as well as narrow windows and a roof of clay tiles. In a well-to-do house, there's a vestibule and an adjoining reception area for men only, called the andron. This is the room where one displays one's social prestige. There are benches along the walls to lounge on, and it's the room for banquets, then exclusively male. There are also one or several rooms for food storage, a bathroom, a kitchen with a floor-level fireplace, some bedrooms, and a dining room. People live outside a lot, so they're not too bothered about furniture. It's mainly utilitarian. And they're always happy to go out to the religious festivals that bring together all the Athenians. In honor of the god of wine, the Dionysia were held at the theater. The theater that we can see these days dates from Roman times. It replaces the older one that Pericles built in wood, of which nothing remains. But the first theater of the Western world will forever remain engraved in the collective memory. The Theater of Dionysus was an immense construction. It was the place where a whole range of religious festivals took place, all dedicated to the god of wine.
17: Greek theater is nothing like the theater we know today. It's not entertainment. In the theater, stories are staged that everyone needs to know in order to construct an idea of themselves. The idea of community, the common spirit.
2: They're stories of what formed the city. And they also address crucial contemporary issues of the city. It's more like a school or a university, an amphitheater where they give great speeches. But those speeches are about the founding principles of the city and of civic life.
4: No ancient civilization has yet had the idea of seating the public in a circle around the action. This wooden theater on the hillside is square, but it's laid out in tiers for the visual comfort of the spectators. There are no walls, the only scenery is the landscape. This theater was backed by the natural rock of the Acropolis. Its rows of seats were straight. The first row was reserved for the elite, the magistrates, and was made of stone. Behind it rose a wooden scaffold of 45 rows of planks, each about 65 centimeters deep, for the rest of the audience. Before them stood a double stage with a circular space called the orchestra, a clay stage that hosted the chorus and the singers, dancers, and musicians, and a narrow wooden platform 3.3 meters long. In its early days, it's used to sing the praises of the Greek heroes, but during the 5th century BC, it is here that the theater and tragedy are born. Up on the Acropolis, the Parthenon dominates the sacred space, but nothing separates that space from the world of men. What it needs is a gateway. This spectacular entrance to the Acropolis is called the Propylaea. Pericles wants it to be spectacular and absolutely unique. And to inspire respect upon arrival on the Acropolis, it has to be monumental. A physical edifice that marks the entrance to the sanctuary and clearly separates the world of men from that of the gods.
3: The real challenge for the architect was to build this huge front door on very steep terrain. The Propylaea was probably more difficult to build than the Parthenon.
4: But in Athens, where they pride themselves on exalting grandeur and beauty, a simple one-room building would be inconceivable. High up there on the rock, you have to make a statement. After all, it's not for any old building, but for a grand gateway. The Propylaea will be the most magnificent of temple gateways. It is designed around a central building, a huge rectangular room lined with columns and flanked by two side wings. The construction of the Propylaea is beautifully handled. The central body of the building with its wings on either side are sumptuous and extraordinary, and take less than 5 years to build. It takes 3,230 cubic meters of marble. But the magnificent entry that Pericles desired for the Acropolis is achieved. The Athenians love to surround themselves with art and beauty. So Pericles turns the north wing of the Propylaea into one of the world's first art galleries.
3: The Pinacotheca was a small storage room full of paintings. The paintings were all on wood, which is a perishable material, so obviously no trace of them has remained. But we do know that they were of mythological scenes. Scenes from the Trojan War, for example, as well as scenes from Athenian mythology.
4: The smaller south wing leads to the west, to the Temple of Athena Nike, the victorious Athena, built in 420 BC. Once through the Propylaea, the visitor saw before him a huge statue of the armed Athena over 9 meters high. To the left, along with the administrative buildings, stood the Araphorion, the home of the Araphoroi. These were four young girls chosen from the nobility to weave each year the tunic of Athena for the Panathenaea festival. To the right, the visitor finds two little sanctuaries no longer there today. The shrine of Artemis Boronia and that of Athena Ergane. Before arriving at the magnificent Parthenon. The Greeks created an exceptional civilization, of which Athens would remain the finest emblem. The beauty of its achievements would be praised all over the world, marking the whole of Western society with its unique artistic heritage. The legacy of ancient Athens in the fields of the arts, architectural perfection, urban planning, science, and thought will forever hold a place of honor in the history of humanity. And the majesty of its monuments still stands, reminding us for time immemorial of the Western world's first megacity.

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6: Between two seas, between two worlds, the Orient and the Occident, this is the story of the birth of an illustrious city, Alexandria. Born out of nothing, Alexander the Great's dream city there in Egypt is destined to be the most modern and the largest megapolis of all antiquity. It will be home to up to 1 million people. The city's geometrical layout on such a vast scale will represent a revolution in city planning.
7: Alexandria does offer us a model of urban geography according to a pre-planned grid pattern.
6: It presents some complex challenges, such as building out on the water a causeway more than a kilometer long. Its renowned port will become the most important in the whole Mediterranean. The goods will flow through it and drown it in riches.
8: It was the largest souk in all antiquity.
9: It was a melting pot of the known world. You can find everything in Alexandria,
6: including culture, with the world's most famous building, the Great Library of Alexandria, which will contain up to 700,000 papyrus scrolls.
9: Never had so many wise men and intellectuals been gathered together in one place,
6: all sharing their knowledge at the first international scientific research center, the Museion.
8: It's a sort of NASA of libraries before its time.
6: The city will be protected by over 20 kilometers of walls, the longest ramparts in the Western world.
7: The city wall of Alexandria was, by normal Greek standards, enormous.
6: Within those walls lies the city's most beautiful temple, the Sarpeion, dedicated to a new god who unites Greeks and Egyptians, Serapis. Today, this 30-meter-high column still stands as a unique relic of ancient Alexandria. The royal building projects will also include the seventh wonder of the ancient world, the Lighthouse of Alexandria. This is an invitation to the first megapolis of the ancient world, Alexandria as you have never seen it before.

0: Today, Alexandria has more than 5,200,000 inhabitants, making it the second largest city in Egypt. Its port and its industries form the heart of its economy, but it's also a popular seaside resort for the people of Cairo. Its port, ever since its foundation in the 4th century BC, is the largest in Egypt. The remnants of its ancient magnificence are rare. For the most part, they were engulfed by the waves because of erosion and earthquakes. But this megapolis, so incomparably brilliant in ancient days, calls at us to lift the veil of her mystery. So how did it all begin? In the 4th century BC, when Alexander the Great first discovers the site to build a splendid capital, it is a poor place indeed. It is located more than 200 kilometers northwest of Cairo, just a simple fishing village surrounded by stinking marshes. And stranded on a lagoon between a lake and the sea. So why build the city of your dreams here? Alexandria is born on the 29th of January 331 BC. The spit of land on which the city is to be built has been carefully chosen by Alexander. Its proximity to the sea has three advantages. The city can always be supplied, it can trade overseas, and it can provide refuge from any invasion. And then there's the island of Pharos, which fits perfectly into Greek military defensive strategy. An outlying island is an asset that the enemy has to attack before he can conquer the mainland.
1: Alexandria lies between two bodies of water. To the north, the Mediterranean Sea, which gives the city its access to the sea. And to the south, Lake Mareotis, or Mariut, now dry, which was the gateway to Africa, Egypt, and the Nile Valley.
2: I think he wanted to link North Africa much more closely to the network of trade in the Mediterranean.
0: So let's watch the building of Alexandria and witness the birth of Alexander's greatest city, the most beautiful of them all. A gigantic vision conceived, fully formed in the dreams of its founder. The architect started by drawing a cross. This is where two very important routes intersect, where the main east-west road from Canopus is crossed by the north-south route. The two of them will feed into a very orderly network of smaller perpendicular streets. The megacity is divided into different districts. With its neighborhoods and regular plots, it forms a rectangle 5 kilometers long by 1.2 kilometers wide that spreads out over a 20 kilometer perimeter.
1: Alexander chose to build his city according to a checkerboard plan. This was the first time this plan was ever used in a city of such importance.
2: In those respects, Alexandria does offer us a model of urban geography according to a pre-planned grid pattern.
1: This map of Alexandria will serve as the model for the foundations of all new Hellenistic cities, as well as for the Roman era.
0: It's an urban vision that's absolutely amazing for its time. The city is born from nothing and created in its entirety, immense, modern, and magnificent. It seems likely that all its elements were constructed at the same time. The road from Canopus is still there at the heart of Alexandria. This avenue is 2,300 years old. It has crossed the city from east to west ever since ancient times. It is one of the longest avenues in the world. It is 5 kilometers long. The Great Canopic Way cuts the city almost in two. In ancient times, its dimensions are extraordinary, 5 kilometers long and 30 meters wide. It links the city to the town of Canopus to the east, after which it is named, and leads from the Gate of the Moon to that of the Sun.
2: The length was interesting, but the most striking thing about it is its width, 30 metres, which is about twice the size of any other known street of that period.
3: People have no idea how much NASA has impacted their lives.
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0: The Canopic Way was designed for chariots and horses to be able to pass each other easily. As the central street of the city, it will host all the most beautiful public buildings. It crosses almost at right angles the Great North-South Way, which is just as wide. These are the fast lanes, designed to make life easier for hundreds of thousands of city dwellers. Never before had anyone seen such huge and splendid roadways. The city will rise from the earth, but it also has an urgent need for fresh water. There is no spring, no river, just swamps. But there are several solutions. The first is to use wells and cisterns. The wells can reach a depth of 6 to 9 meters, but provide water to only a small number of inhabitants. The second solution is to take advantage of the quality of the rocky subsoil, a dune sandstone with the amazing properties of capturing water from the water table. The hard thing, however, is to get that water to the surface. So the engineers dig, in the soft rock, a network of gently sloping underground galleries known as hyponomes. These galleries fill with water naturally, and thanks to the wells going down to them, there will be water for all in abundance.
1: The second phase in solving the problem of water is to build a canal that connects the city to the canopic mouth of the Nile. The westernmost arm of the Nile Delta, some 27 kilometers away. It truly is the hand of man, the genius of the architects and the men who work there, that enables the full benefits of the site to be exploited.
0: Alexandria the Great has to be an exceptionally modern city, one that fully exploits its maritime environment. It needs to get its priorities right. One of the first of them is to build a causeway that connects the Alexandrian shore to the island of Pharos. It is a complex challenge. They have to build a major edifice out over the water. The island of Pharos will soon be famous all over the world, thanks to the lighthouse of Alexandria that will be built there and will take its name. These days, nothing is left of the ancient causeway. It has been covered by mud, sand, and earth, and taken over by the modern city. For Alexandria's coastline has changed a lot now since ancient times. Sea levels have risen by 6 meters. Landslides have dragged most of the ancient remains into the sea. And the coastline has been completely altered. It is impossible to make out the dike today, but thanks to new technologies, we can relive the building of that grand construction. Constructing a dike that links the island of Pharos to the mainland is a perilous undertaking. There's nothing in Alexandria, no wood, no stone, no drinking water. Everything has to be brought in. Pharos is not completely separated from the mainland. It is connected by a natural sandbar and an accumulation of sediment brought in by the waves. So what will the engineers of Alexandria do? They will use that sandbar as a base, shore it up with embankments, and build their causeway on the open top of the emerging mound. Then they cover the surface of the now solid bridge with a stone pavement. They call the dike the Heptastadion because it is 1,244 meters long, the length of 7 stadiums, a standard measure of the time.
2: This building of the Heptastadion was a massive project. By building this causeway, you divide the vast harbor area into two, and you therefore create for yourself two different sorts of spaces.
0: This Heptastadion will divide the natural harbor into two marine basins, each with its specialized port. The port of Alexandria looks different nowadays. The former ancient great port of commerce now houses a fishing fleet. It remains one of the largest ports in the world. But it was also the largest trading port in the Mediterranean. It's always been a very lively place, but over the years it has changed, its ancient coastline engulfed by the waves. Alexandria is surrounded on all sides by water, and water has played a big role in its history. Its unique location between sea and lake has always been exploited. There are several ports, both facing the sea and looking inward towards the mainland. First of all, the Alexandria Maritime Basin is in two parts, separated in the middle by the Heptastadion, leading out to the island of Pharos. Two openings in the causeway allow passage from one half to the other. The larger western harbor, Port Eunestos, is home to a high-capacity military port. The island of Pharos will protect it from the violence of the north winds that blow for two-thirds of the year. This military port will shelter hundreds of triremes. The smaller of the two harbors, known as the Great Port, is the civil and merchant port, which also welcomes royal ships of state. Although the approach to the coast is a difficult one, the tip of Cape Lokias and the eastern tip of Faros Island make it an almost closed basin. The water of the Great Port is deeper, so it can accommodate the high tonnage vessels of a commercial fleet. Thanks to its excellent maritime location, Alexandria will be able to communicate, exchange, and trade with all the Greek markets of the Mediterranean.
2: By building in particular, the commercial harbour, you attract traders from all around the Mediterranean. But the key thing about Alexandria is how cosmopolitan a city it was, a crossroads, as it were, of commerce, attracting people from as far west, indeed, as southern France, but also particularly all around the Mediterranean.
1: You saw all kinds of people in the port district. There were Westerners, Romans, Gauls, Iberians, and then Orientals, Syrians, Persians, as well as Arabs.
17: Alexandria was the largest souk of ancient times. The Greeks were traders par excellence. Trade was their true religion. Not only the material market, but also the spiritual and intellectual markets. You exchange foodstuffs. But also, ideas, ideologies, religions. That's the basic concept of the market.
1: It was a melting pot for the whole known world. Alexandria's got everything.
18: It's been all day, don't they?
19: We were dedicated to killing Nazis. That's what we volunteered for.
20: Guy Martin going for a piece.
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0: But in the beginning, success came from elsewhere, from further inland. They've built a port to the west in the calm waters of the lake, and it will prove essential since the lake is linked to the Nile, the country's main communications route. The Nile serves all of Upper and Lower Egypt, and allows trade not only with the hinterland, but also, through its multiple channels, with all the provinces of Egypt and the rest of Africa. The goods all pour into this lake port that is easily connected by a short channel to the seaports. It is speedy, dynamic, and by far the most lively of the ports.
1: From Africa comes gold, ivory, ostrich feathers, and even wild beasts. From the Arabian Peninsula, there are scents of myrrh and incense. There are spices and herbs from India, and even silk from China.
0: Thanks to its ports, the city is at the center of Mediterranean trade, at the crossroads of the East, the West, and Africa. This unique dominant position will place Alexandria between two seas, between two worlds, between East and West, and will cover it with riches. But a rich city in an open place can attract unwanted attention. If the city is to be defended, it has to have walls. From the very outset, this is a gigantic operation. There are to be almost 20 kilometers of walls. They are the longest ramparts in the Western world. And a new challenge for the architects of Alexandria. In this district, some fragments of the wall still remain. This Ottoman wall from the Middle Ages is constructed in the same way as in Alexander's time. Through a section of the wall, we can see different layers of stones. The exterior is covered with carved stones, whereas the center of the structure is made of bricks. This brick core was used as a shock absorber to withstand enemy impacts. We do not know much about the layout of these walls. Most were destroyed in the 9th century. But it's estimated that they must have been 16 to 20 kilometers long and enclosed an area of 1,000 hectares. These walls were the admiration of the whole Mediterranean.
2: The city wall of Alexandria was, by normal Greek standards, enormous. And it was mainly defensive. The idea was that it can resist battering rams, it can resist arrows.
1: These were walls that were 10 meters high, but above all, very thick. 7 to 8 meters thick. Of course, at that time, the first siege machines were already being used, especially catapults. They had to be able to resist the huge blocks that were thrown by these giant slingshots.
0: The walls are punctuated at regular intervals with rectangular fortified towers, which offer two angles of attack on the enemy. And the choice of either raining arrows down on him or bombarding him. Thanks to its walls, Alexandria becomes a fortress, protected by the sea to the north and by Lake Mareotis to the south. The few accesses to the city are narrow and easy to defend. The city can choose to be either open or closed.
1: The ancient writers all talk of Alexandria as a cosmopolitan city, the first cosmopolitan city in the history of mankind. In other words, it's not only a polis, a Greek city as Athens was, but truly a place where all the peoples of the known world meet.
0: Alexander the Great only stays for a few months in Egypt before leaving on further conquests, not knowing that he will never see Alexandria again. He dies in Babylon in 323 BC. It is one of his generals, the Greek general Ptolemy, who inherits Egypt. Ptolemy I will be both king for the Greeks and pharaoh for the Egyptians, and will found a dynasty.
1: This is the beginning of the Ptolemy dynasty. 15 sovereigns, all of whom bear the name of Ptolemy, as well as some queens, including the famous Cleopatra.
0: Alexander the Great's successor's reign will be filled with ostentatious power and the construction of legendary monuments.
1: Ptolemy is a learned king, like Alexander the Great. He wants to create in Alexandria the temple of all the knowledge in the known world.
17: Like all the powerful generals of Alexander the Great's army, Ptolemy really wanted to make his mark on history.
0: He will create the largest and most famous library in the world.

Following a global competition involving 400 architects of 77 nationalities, it was the Norwegian project that won. It cost $220 million to build. The state-of-the-art building can accommodate 8 million volumes. But let us go back to the creation of its Hellenistic forerunner. To this day, no one really knows the location of the Great Library of Alexandria. The density of the contemporary city makes it impossible to carry out archaeological excavations. This lends it an appealing air of mystery. No architectural or artistic representation exists of the Great Library. So how have we been able to reconstruct it? Research carried out by UNESCO provided an architectural basis for the monument. And since the Great Library of Alexandria was of Greek design, basing it on one of its contemporaries, the Library of Pergamum in Turkey, provides this unprecedented glimpse of the splendid building.

0: In the 1st century BC, the geographer and historian Strabon is able to visit the site. He passes down a few secrets to us.
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0: He situates the Great Library near the port in the district of the Royal Palaces. And they mainly rely on ships to collect all the encyclopedic knowledge that it will preserve. Its shelves are ready to welcome thousands of books from all over the world and to create a great hub of universal memory.
5: There is no precedent for that. And the emperors, the Ptolemy kings, they had different ways of persuading people to donate. And sometimes it was almost by compulsion.
6: All the vessels moored in the port were obliged to hand over any manuscripts they had in their holds, with the promise they would get them back once they'd been copied.
5: But sometimes it was by purchase. Ptolemy III, for example, actually paid the Athenians a very large sum of money for copies of the plays by

0: Aeschylus, Sophocles, Euripides, and the story is, but it might be a hostile source, Ptolemy kept the originals and gave back only the copies to the Athenians.
1: The library will grow rapidly. 200,000 scrolls to start with, a further 400,000 under Ptolemy II, and 700,000 more in Roman times. It is the place for learned men to go to pursue their research.
2: From that moment on, researchers and translators came from all over the world to live and work at the Library of Alexandria. And so the library was the world's most important center of culture.
1: There are unmixed scrolls, each of which contains an entire work, and mixed scrolls with only one book or volume of a work per scroll. They weren't made of paper, but of papyrus, a substance made from blades of reeds woven together and compressed.
0: English word and your French word, papier, paper, comes from papyrus, ultimately. And so this is the Egyptians' great contribution to written civilization, because it was on papyrus that documents, going way back, 3000 BC in Egypt.
3: Books at that time weren't like they are today, with the binding and pages that you turn. There were volumes or rolls of papyrus that were wrapped around a wooden rod. You had to unroll them to read them. So, inevitably, the text that was transcribed on these scrolls was quite limited. It corresponded to a chapter of one of today's works.
1: In addition to the preservation and copying of scrolls, the role of the Great Library is to encourage the study, exchange, and comparison of great works on a variety of subjects: history, fiction, religion, science. It also serves as a conference venue. The Great Library is the extraordinary fruit of the royal will. It is one of a kind and is recognized as a true universal temple of knowledge and research.
2: Its designers wanted it to be a universal project, in the image of Alexander the Great. With the Alexandria Library, they sought, above all, to incarnate the principle of the unification of the world.
1: Its immense fame has survived the centuries, but many people don't know that it was, in fact, part of an amazing architectural complex. Around the library were other buildings. For instance, a real research center called the Museum. This scientific center is unique in the world. Ptolemy invites scholars and men of letters from all lands to Alexandria, all expenses paid, and for an indefinite period. And the Museum, which means Temple of the Muses, will be home to this learned elite.
4: Never had so many thinkers and intellectuals been gathered together in one place. It was really a first.
2: They taught medicine there, astronomy, chemistry, and mathematics, alongside philosophy, in all the sciences of antiquity. It really was the center of ancient knowledge as a whole.
0: What's interesting from our point of view is that arts and sciences were not rigidly separated. In other words, you could be an expert in, for example, geometry, geography, but also be an expert literary critic.
1: These great minds are received like kings in well-equipped and spacious buildings. There's a research institute, an astronomical observatory, medical and anatomical experiments, and even a zoo. Members of the Museum discuss and debate under the portico of its facade, or as they stroll through its leafy botanical gardens. They also gather in the large room used for lectures and seminars. The Museum is an incredible cosmopolitan research center, born 300 years before our era.
2: The Muséon was a great project, a scientific research complex, a kind of NASA of libraries ahead of its time. The Library of Alexandria was a revolution in Egyptian civilization, and even in human civilization in general, because it introduced two very important elements into the concept of knowledge. The first was open access to knowledge. Don't forget that at the time, knowledge was the prerogative only of the priests and the clergy in Egyptian or Greek temples. The second element was that it was free. Anyone who had an idea or a theory and wanted to research them had the right to access previous knowledge and could carry out experiments to advance science. And what's more, it was a real revolution.
1: The Muséon is home to the most remarkable scholars on Earth. The Muséon members exchange knowledge and they socialize. This will allow great institutions to all benefit from their knowledge. All this ushers in a cultural revolution, a desire to bring together all universal knowledge in a single place that will make Alexandria an incomparable megacity. And this cultural revolution spreads. The people, too, are swept up in it. They will have the right to their own library, a little sister of the great one. Here, in this working-class district south of the Canopic Way, stood the most beautiful temple in the city, the Serapion. It is one of the few places in ancient Alexandria that we can locate precisely. The Serapion is an astonishing complex. It's not only a sacred place, it serves as a public space as well, and brings together the working classes, the perfect place to install an annex to the great library.
5: The Ptolemies also wanted to pursue a cultural policy aimed at the humble, the most modest. And that's quite a novel thing. They also created a public library. And this is truly unheard of in history. So there's a real will to share culture with the people.
6: People have no idea how much NASA has impacted their lives.
7: Liftoff.
8: Artificial intelligence, it's a revolution.
9: There are so many unanswered questions.
10: We are on the dark side of the universe.
11: If I give you the right to kill me, then that gives me the right to kill you.
12: 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I mean, he's just...
13: Geico knows there's a home you and a road you. Right now you're hearing home you. He's not in an RV. He's at home on a stair machine.
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1: The papyrus scrolls were kept in alcoves dug right into the rock. This little annex of the Great Royal Library takes in its waste, the doubles or the lower quality copies. Its great merit is to be for everyone, unlike the Great Library, which was exclusively reserved for the royal family and the learned elite. It reveals the great authors to the population through public readings. The Serapeion had more than 42,000 scrolls. People like this public library. They come here to learn at the same time as visiting the largest temple in the city. Eager to unite Greeks and Egyptians, the Greek rulers invent a new god, Serapis. This royal temple, the Serapeion, is dedicated to him. Miraculously, there are still traces of it left. Its remains are gathered in this open-air archaeological museum. The monumental temple was built on an artificial hill. It served as an outlying acropolis here in the most densely populated area of the city. Working-class Alexandrians would meet there 23 centuries ago. From ancient times, we still have these foundations and these two sphinxes that adorn the top of the hill. But also this column, 30 meters high, a true rarity. The Column of Pompeii is the only remnant of ancient Alexandria still standing. In the 4th and 3rd century BC, it didn't exist. This is where the sanctuary of the Serapeion stood. Initially, it's a simple altar dedicated to Serapis. From the 3rd century BC, it will make way for a temple, which will, during the Roman era, become a sumptuous monument praised for its exceptional beauty. The Serapeion occupies a sacred space of 142 meters by 55 in the form of a rectangular peristyle, a gallery of columns surrounding an inner courtyard in which stands a temple of 11 meters by 21. The century author describes the Serapeion with its golden and bronze roof as a monument of resplendent beauty. In the center of the courtyard, the square Greek-style temple is 185 meters long. It houses a colossal statue of Serapis. Even the walls are partially covered with gold, bronze, and silver plates. Serapis is seated. He is recognizable by his headdress, a container, symbol of abundance. A seated Cerberus, the dog with three heads, guardian of the underworld, keeps watch to his right. Dreamed up by the royal power, the cult of Serapis will be a great success. It is a link between the Greek and Egyptian religions. He resembles both Osiris, the Egyptian god of the dead, and Hades, the Greek god of the underworld. He's a composite god who promises rebirth after death. The Serapeion has other rooms too, and adjacent temples. But the hill has other surprises as well.
19: The cult of Serapis brought the Greeks and Egyptians together, although the Egyptians continued to honor their traditional god Osiris. There were also sacrifices in the Greek fashion, perhaps in the upper part of the temple and under it. And in underground galleries, mysterious rites took place, probably in the pharaonic tradition.
1: The inhabitants need food for the body as well as for the soul. The agriculture of Alexander's lands has to feed the ever-growing population of the city. And they invent water machines. The oldest water machine is the shadouf, a knotting machine used throughout the Nile Valley for 2,000 years and first seen in Mesopotamia 1,000 years earlier. It's used to draw water from a well or cistern. It is still used even today. Then there's the more sophisticated sakye, designed in the 3rd century BC. To a vertical wooden wheel is attached an endless chain, equipped with wide-necked terracotta water pots. A horizontal wheel operated by a donkey or an ox turns the vertical wheel. In the Ptolemy era, the fields are dotted with sakyes. But the finest invention in irrigation is undoubtedly the famous Archimedes screw, invented in the 3rd century BC. The scientist from Syracuse corresponded with Eratosthenes, the director of the Museion, and we think it was he who came up with this extraordinary invention based on the rotation of a propeller protected by a wooden cylinder. The propeller is tilted and its lower part is immersed in the water. It rotates constantly on its axis, moving neither forward nor backward, hauling the water up through its spiral at high speed, then pouring it out of the opening at the top. What makes the Archimedes screw so revolutionary is that it can draw water with such great speed. It means that the irrigated areas can be extended considerably beyond the flood basin of the Nile. By solving the challenge of pumping water, it's an invention that will increase fertility as well as the cereal harvests, which will lead to higher exports.
3: After a century of its existence, there must have been between 400 and 500,000 inhabitants of Alexandria, maybe up to 1 million at the beginning of Roman times. Alexandria is really the most populated city of the Hellenistic period. It won't be surpassed until Rome in the 1st century AD.
1: But in the 3rd century BC comes the much-awaited birth of the seventh wonder of the ancient world. The Lighthouse of Alexandria. A 135 meter high fire tower that will operate day and night, 7 days a week. It's the most legendary of Alexandria's monuments and will illuminate its port for nearly 17 centuries. The lighthouse collapsed permanently 600 years ago, but its location, unlike other ancient buildings, is beyond doubt. It was here, where now stands this 15th century Ottoman citadel, Fort Kitbe, that the splendid lighthouse was built. This citadel is a model of medieval defensive architecture. It was ideally situated, and the lighthouse, which had collapsed a century earlier after an earthquake, had fallen into the sea, leaving only a few stones behind. They were used to build the main tower at the center of the citadel. We will have to go back to the days of Ptolemy I and Ptolemy II to find out more. Access from the sea with its treacherous reefs is a dangerous business.
0: The currents are very dangerous. There are rocks. Divers recently have estimated something like 40 wrecks immediately outside the harbor walls. So it was necessary.
1: Building a fire tower to be seen from afar seems the best solution. But Ptolemy I and his successor will make it a monument fit for a king.
2: At the time, the greatest monument in Egypt, indeed in the world, was the Pyramid of Cheops. So Ptolemy and Sostratus of Cnidus decided to go one better than the pyramid. Unfortunately, we don't know the exact height of the lighthouse. But if we reckon on a minimum of 120 meters, that's already huge for ancient times.
20: Would I say I'm ready to be executed? Yeah, I mean, it's not going to be that big deal.
21: We were dedicated to killing Nazis. And that's what we volunteered for.
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4: They choose the location for the tower in 297 BC.
2: What Ptolemy II wanted was to help Alexandria keep its sailors safe and also to make the city a great center of commerce.
4: From the start, construction of the lighthouse proves complex. The Tower of Fire must be immense, for practical reasons, to serve as a reference point for navigators, but also for reasons of prestige, to be a symbol of the power of the city and shine out to the rest of the world.
2: Ptolemy was obsessed with surpassing, with outdoing his master, Alexander the Great.
4: The tower is to stand on a rocky islet, constantly battered by the waves, at the eastern tip of the island of Pharos, which gives it its name. So begins 15 years of difficult work that will combine Greek construction techniques and decorations with Egyptian artistic traditions. Thus, at the foot of the lighthouse and in front of it, a gallery of standing royal statues, both male and female, will represent the new Ptolemaic pharaohs.
19: The architecture of the lighthouse itself was Greek, but we found remains of six statues, probably representing the first Ptolemies in the form of traditional Egyptian pharaohs.
0: Right, the Ptolemy the First established a dynasty, and one of the points of a monument like the Pharos was not just to be practical, but also to be symbolic. And so it symbolizes the power of the dynasty over, in a way, over nature. But also, it's a call sign.
4: The first level of the lighthouse is reached by a 183-meter-long ramp, supported by 16 arches that leads to the high door.
0: The complexity of the site must have been immense because of the difficulty of getting the materials, the 7 kilometers from the mainland. The really heavy lifting, in the literal sense, was done by slaves and presumably, therefore, of Egyptian origin.
4: The lighthouse is made principally of white stone, a local limestone from a quarry not far from the coast. Its particularity is that it hardens on contact with water.
2: The Alexandrian winter is one of the most violent in the whole Mediterranean. Very tough. The stones had to be resistant to terrible onslaughts from the winds. The lighthouse remained standing for almost 1,000 years, so it was very well built and well preserved.
4: Nevertheless, the parts most at risk, such as the corners of the building and the door and window frames, are made of Aswan granite from Upper Egypt. The blocks were assembled using a groove technique in which molten lead was poured in as a damper between the stones. The joints were all so firm that they gave great solidity to the building, which would be beaten relentlessly by the waves on the north side. The base of the lighthouse is a slightly pyramidal square, measuring 70 meters high by 30 meters wide. In the center, a terrace, protected by a railing over 2 meters high, reveals the second octagonal floor, which measures exactly half the previous floor. It is the same for the third circular floor, which is 9 meters wide.
19: It was there that a fire kept constantly burning in a huge brazier. This last floor was topped by a dome, on which was placed the statue of a god, probably the great god Zeus.
4: Completed under Ptolemy II, the building stands 135 meters high and is of such magnificence that, from its construction, it is considered the seventh wonder of the world. The speed with which it was built, just 15 years, shows the advanced techniques used as well as the wealth of its sponsor, the pharaoh Ptolemy I. This beautifully constructed fire tower will light up the world for 17 centuries. And its square, octagonal, and then cylindrical structure will become a model for the new lighthouses of the Mediterranean coastline. Fifteen years of titanic construction work result in a magnificent lighthouse. But then there's a new challenge, a logistical one this time. How to maintain, day and night, the huge open fire that sits at its summit. The huge quantities of wood required are brought up this ramp. It has been built wide enough for heavy carts, loaded with tree trunks, and pulled by oxen to get up to the building all the way to its first level, a remarkable achievement. The lighthouse is a place that's teeming with life. People live there. It has about 50 rooms to house the staff responsible for maintaining the building and storing the wood. All around this first level is an interior ramp that leads to the second floor. The lighthouse is pierced with windows to let daylight into the stairs. Some of the loading had to be done by hand, but most likely there was a lifting system in the center of the tower to reach the upper floors and keep the fire blazing.
2: First, they had to find wood. There's no wood in Egypt. So they had to send out successive waves of ships to look for wood in Lebanon and Syria. And this wood fed the fire pit for 17 centuries without interruption. So we may well wonder how many forests were burned to feed not just the lighthouse, but also its myth.
0: How was it possible to keep a flame? It was said to be perpetual. Obviously, wood is involved, but some people have suggested oil, which was, of course, the usual fuel if you're lighting your home in an oil lamp.
4: The location of the lighthouse is not the result of chance. It is part of an original and unprecedented scientific theory.
2: They wanted the lighthouse to be built on the meridian measured by Eratosthenes. Eratosthenes was one of the legendary directors of the Library of Alexandria. He had managed to measure the meridian of the world, and they wanted the lighthouse of Alexandria and the Colossus of Rhodes to be built on what was called the Axis of the World, which would later become known as the Alexandria Meridian.
1: The Lighthouse of Alexandria, symbol of grandeur and magnificence, will illuminate the world of the Mediterranean until the 14th century, before being laid low by a series of earthquakes. Alexandria the Great, built in the middle of rancid marshland, had become, in less than a century, the greatest city of the Mediterranean. Her story was that of the waters that surrounded her, an ideal position at the crossroads of East and West, and one that brought her great riches. Huge, modern, gleaming white, and cosmopolitan like no other in antiquity, it created its own identity. While the beauty of its planning, its great arteries, its temples, and its ports would be equaled only by its openness to the rest of the world. And the monumental achievements of its sovereigns, still shrouded in mystery, will never cease to fire our imagination for millennia to come.

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4: You are about to discover one of the largest ancient cities of the Mayan civilization, Tikal. Located in Central America in the heart of Guatemala, this jungle megapolis, occupied for more than a millennium, will be made up of 12,000 buildings. And its immense prestige will tower over more than 40 other cities.
5: The importance of Tikal is comparable to that of any of today's major cities. Cities like London, Paris, New York, or Shanghai.
4: Among the oldest remains of Tikal are those of the North Acropolis. Every king wanted to leave his mark, but how could they keep outdoing their predecessors?
6: There was a previous pyramid, and they built another one. And many of these pyramids are like, you know, Russian dolls. But this is just an internal structure.
7: It's truly an extraordinary achievement. But clearly, despite their lack of knowledge of metallurgy, their stone instruments, their tools, their technology, and their techniques were effective enough.
4: From a platform, on a wide rectangular base were built compartments of more or less cut stones, joined by a mortar made of sand, clay, and lime. Fascinated by the stars, the Mayans dedicated the mythical Lost World to them, a veritable astronomical observatory.
7: And remember that it was just with the naked eye, because they had no optical devices. And using architectural elements like the Lost World that served as markers of the solstices and equinoxes.
8: We know, for example, that they predicted eclipses of all kinds thousands of years ahead.
4: The prowess of the Mayan builders, who knew neither the wheel nor metal tools and didn't even have working animals, is astonishing.
6: In the Maya world, you can have anywhere from 3 to 6 months without rain.
4: And this leads to great engineering work for water management and to monumental buildings such as the iconic Temple One of the Great Jaguar, over 150 feet, the height of a 17-story tower block.
6: I mean, you're talking about millions of tons in weight.
4: In 5 centuries, the Mayans built here 42 edifices on a platform that would reach a length of 235 yards. In Central America, the ball game is 3,000 years old, but was it really a game? All the power of the Mayan rulers is there to be seen in Temple 4, the highest in Tikal, a giant, that at 213 feet is almost as high as Paris's Cathedral of Notre Dame. This is the incredible Tikal, an invitation to discover the fascinating world of the ancient Mayans, as it's never been seen before.

0: At the crossroads of the two Americas, the Mayan civilization developed over an area that covers five Central American countries. Tikal is located in Guatemala, in the Petén lowlands region. The town closest to the site of Tikal is Flores. It stands on an island in the middle of Lake Petén and has 25,000 inhabitants. Flores is the departure point for most of the tourism in Guatemala. This is a circuit that will lead them to the iconic Tikal, the largest Mayan city ever built, which sits at the heart of a huge 222-square-mile national park. It's hard to imagine how, in the midst of this apparently inhospitable tropical forest, one of the most glorious Mayan cities could set down roots and become the capital of a powerful kingdom. Slowly, little villages of just a few houses grew into a real city. It was a modest one at first, until the first monumental buildings began to appear. The North Acropolis is Tikal's most ancient complex of monuments. Built in 750 BC, it served as a royal necropolis, the resting place of chiefs and kings. Around its base, the North Acropolis measures 330 feet by 260. That is nearly 10,000 square yards, and it was over 130 feet high. The North Acropolis starts as a complex of several pyramids, each with a temple at its summit, which soon give way to more. Most astonishingly of all, these monuments were built solely by human hands, with only the simplest of tools. The Mayans used neither wheels nor pulleys, and no metal tools or beasts of burden, nothing but tools of stone.
1: Like the whole of the Yucatan Peninsula, the subsoil of Tikal is a vast limestone base, and this brings with it the great advantage of actually having the raw material for building very close at hand.
2: They knew what stones to use, especially in the lowlands. If you hit limestone with a volcanic stone, then obviously that volcanic stone will be able to break the limestone.
3: People are always saying they didn't have the wheel, they didn't have metal. Very important. If you're in the plains of Mesopotamia, it's great for chariots, but if you walk in the jungle, you would see that it's useless. And roads in the tropical forest are very, very hard to maintain. So they didn't need those.
0: At the top of each pyramid, there is usually a temple dedicated to worship. But underneath it, inside the pyramids, are royal tombs. These pyramid temples are funerary monuments that contain the graves of members of the dynasties that succeed each other at the head of the city. In the universe of the Mayans, ancestor worship is very important. And the ruler who held rituals in the presence of royal tombs legitimized his authority over his subjects. The king was the sacred intermediary between the earth and the supernatural forces. And the stelae visible to all at the feet of the pyramids bear witness to this. They are over 7 feet high, and they tell us about the lives of the kings of Tikal. Engraved on them are all the major episodes of their reigns, their victories, marriages, and deaths. How exactly, though, do these stelae come to be standing here in the sacred space?
4: People have no idea how much NASA has impacted their lives.
5: One, liftoff.
6: Artificial intelligence, it's a revolution.
7: There are so many unanswered questions.
8: We are on the dark side of the universe.
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20: First, the Mayans cut limestone blocks from the local quarries. They cut trenches into the rock with their flint axes to outline the shapes. Then they dug along under each block to free it. This stele is 10 feet long by more than 3 feet wide and almost 1.5 feet thick. It must have weighed more than 1 ton. It was only once in place that the stelae were carved, using flint shears and wooden mallets. The orientation of the pyramids is aligned with the cardinal directions. The north corresponds to the sky, the south to the underworld, the land of the dead. The east to the rising sun, to life and rebirth, and the west to the gates of death. So the sun and its progress as they watched it cross the heavens was incredibly important to them. These pyramid temples where their rituals were performed are characteristic of the Mayans' monumental architecture.
21: Each pyramid temple is like a kind of miniature mountain, and the mountain is what connects you to the sky, of course. While any other kind of cave or hole in the ground is what connects you to the underworld.
20: The cities and their kings will vie to erect the most spectacular temples. In other words, the ones that will most impress their people.
3: The pyramids were part of the theater. King's role was central, and so that theater, of which we now have only the stages, was absolutely critical, and he was the star.
20: These monumental edifices took a huge number of workers to build them. So how, with their very basic tools, did the Mayans manage to build such gigantic structures?
3: If you're a divine king, and you have 150,000 people, you know, worshiping you, it's not hard to say, hey, you, spend the next month carving this line. Secret of all of it is labor.
22: I think society has always been amazed to see these huge and magnificent buildings, given the technology used by the Mayans. It's truly an extraordinary achievement, but clearly, despite their lack of knowledge of metallurgy, their stone instruments, their tools, their technology, and their techniques were effective enough to achieve constructions of such complexity, and not just the complexity of the construction, but also the beauty of these buildings.
20: From a platform on a large rectangular base were built compartments of rough-cut stones. They were held together by a mortar made of sand, clay, and lime. Then these compartments were filled with a ballast of large pebbles, rubble, and earth, which gave the construction its great stability.
22: And that's how they managed it. By knowing the hardness of the stones and how to cut them and shape them, all the techniques that allowed them to develop the architecture that amazes us all to this day.
20: The bases of Tikal's pyramids are all filled with hundreds of thousands of stones. Everything seems full, heavy, massive. The same process was repeated at each level of the pyramid, sometimes leaving a single empty space in the middle to serve as a burial chamber. The pyramids all bear witness to the power of the kings, but the ones at Tikal are special because of their great height. From 130 to 213 feet high, they're almost as tall as the Notre Dame Cathedral in Paris. Every king wanted to leave his mark, but how could they keep outdoing their predecessors?
3: There was a previous pyramid, and they built another one. And many of these pyramids are like, you know, the Russian dolls. But this is just an internal structure. I mean, you're talking about millions of tons of weight.
20: All around us, all the sculptures, all the buildings, and all the pavements of the city center are made of limestone. Easy to extract and sculpt, but fragile. How is it, then, that constructions of such a porous stone have survived through the centuries? The solution the Mayans came up with was to cover them in a thick protective coating, stucco.
21: The advantage of stuccoing was twofold. First of all, you can paint much more easily on stucco than on stone. And secondly, it helps to prevent erosion of the stones.
20: This protective coating, simple to carve and model, was an easy surface to paint decorative ornamentation on. So how did they make stucco? They took the limestone so readily available in the ground around them and started by breaking it into little bits. A pit filled with wood was covered with limestone and then burned at 1,000 degrees for several days to obtain fragments of quicklime. This lime was mixed with water before being mixed with very fine sand, thus producing a stucco paste. Stucco was not difficult to make. But getting quicklime from those little pieces of limestone called for large quantities of wood to burn. 150-foot trees that they had to cut down with simple hatchets made of stone. Only a strong ruler was able to mobilize the necessary manpower.
21: Attracting new populations was a part of the history of the classic Mayans, and a central objective of all their rulers. Because when you attract people, you're attracting a workforce, and this workforce is very useful. It will pay tributes to you, and at the same time, it can build.
20: By the beginning of our era, there were around 10 Mayan cities all competing with each other. And Tikal was determined to stand out. These pyramids are a center of power, and one that provides a fine spectacle.
3: To sort of think of it as a stage, but also as a complex, doesn't make any sense to the individual pieces. You put them together, and it's pretty impressive.
20: These pyramids form a ceremonial center. an urban nucleus where all the inhabitants gathered on the occasion of the great rituals that bound the community to its sovereign.
3: We know that they would go down those great stairways with their hands bleeding because they had done genital bloodletting up above, and they would go down these huge stairways.
20: The people would gather in the squares at the foot of the pyramids to witness these rites and hear the sovereign's predictions. But the Mayan population was mainly agricultural, and was a scattered one. How did they know when to meet up in the city center?
0: It's been all day, don't they?
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29: Some people say that TalkSport is possessed by the Premier League, but that's just not cricket. 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

0: Red is the color of the East and of the sunrise. It celebrates the birth of the sun and of life itself.
1: Most of these temples were painted really bright red, so they were very impressive.
2: Mayan buildings were actually brightly colored. The color palette is immense. We know about it today thanks to fragments of stucco recovered from several sites. We know that there were not only red and black, but also purple, pink, ochre, greens, and blues. The reason we think of them as red and black is because those are the pigments that are best preserved.
0: This pyramid in the Lost World with four staircases has, strangely, no temple at the top. Why could this be? It is, in fact, a platform for observing the stars, in particular, the sun. To the east, it faces three small constructions that are linked together and aligned north-south. You could see the sunrise from here. The sun in the left corner of the north building indicated the summer solstice, June the 21st. It rose behind the middle one at the spring and autumn equinoxes. And it rose at the right corner of the one to the south at the winter solstice, the 21st of December. The course of the sun, of the moon, of Venus, the Mayan priests observed them all. These observations made it possible to define the best dates for sowing or harvesting.
3: What perhaps defines the Mayans more than anything else is that they increasingly associated their astronomical observations with arithmetic, since they were also mathematicians. They even made predictions. We know, for example, that they predicted eclipses of all kinds thousands of years ahead.
2: And remember that this was all just with the naked eye, because they had no optical devices, and using architectural elements like the Lost World that are markers of solstices and equinoxes.
0: From the 3rd to the 9th centuries AD, Tikal went through an extraordinary development. The real golden age of the city started at the end of the 7th century. It now ruled over as many as 2 million people, and its influence extended over dozens of cities, towns, and villages. Beyond the site, an initial radius of 10 square miles was enough for day-to-day trade. Farmers went to local markets up to a day's walk away. Throughout its history, Tikal also developed its relations, especially political ones, with distant cities like Copan in Honduras, Caracol in Belize, and even Teotihuacan, more than 600 miles to the west in Mexico. The beginning of the year 378 would mark a major turning point. Teotihuacan, 600 miles away and considered the greatest metropolis of Central America, extended all its contacts far afield, and may even have invaded Tikal.
1: Well, in the late 4th century, there's this contact, interaction, invasion, something, with Teotihuacan, which, to understand the importance of that, you'd have to see Teotihuacan. It's this great city in central Mexico that was involved all over, huge economic system pulling in resources, and the pyramids, it's just huge. Everything's huge. And so it was a very

0: impressive place. But what I believe is that after this contact, the incoming person with the leader, with the Teotihuacan sort of associations and roots, he kills the king, but then he marries his daughter. Then he's a Maya Teotihuacan offspring.
1: Many experts are still wondering what the point was for the powerful Teotihuacan of invading Tikal, 600 miles away.
2: As a city, Tikal was an example for the others. Most likely, at the time the other cities were all talking about Tikal, just like people all over its empire spoke of Rome. They'd have been talking about its grandeur, its huge buildings, its art, its ceremonies, its political activities.
0: Now, people say they invaded it because they wanted to have trade. There's nothing that they would want. The tropical forest is resource deficient in terms of non-food products. It doesn't have any hard rock. It doesn't have any obsidian or pyrite or jade. And all that stuff was imported.
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2: The importance of Tikal can be compared to that of the world's major metropolises of our own day and age, such as London, Paris, New York, or Shanghai. It was a center of political, economic, and cultural power, influencing the whole of Middle America. Tikal had a lot of influence.
1: Tikal may well have been invaded because of its prestige and its great fame. It is easy to see how Teotihuacan may have wanted to tighten its grip on the Mayan world.
0: Then, and after that, there are lots of architecture and things that have Teotihuacan modified style of this great Mexican city.
1: From then on, Tikal incorporates elements of the invaders' culture into its own, and their influence on the city only leads to further development. At its northeast corner, at the foot of the central Acropolis, this two-roomed building, probably a temple, is a perfect example of this. Especially since it was built 400 years after the invasion. The platform on which it stands reproduces the embankments typical of Teotihuacan architecture. The fact that it was built so long after Teotihuacan first got involved in Tikal's affairs shows how long-lasting an effect the Mexican metropolis had on Mayan lands. But Tikal had long before become a major city, with many outlying towns, villages, and hamlets, and migrating workers who'd come to build the monuments had further swelled its population.
7: This was the heyday of Tikal, with the best architecture, the biggest pyramids, the thickest stucco. In terms of the late technologies of pre-classical times, it's magnificent.
1: Tikal had a population of more than 60,000, and the heart of the site covers an area just 6 square miles. This is surrounded by an intermediary zone that gives way to a rural belt of 23 square miles that is both residential and agricultural. Its victories over rival cities have increased its power. Between city-states, armed conflicts or alliances to establish the power of kings were frequent events between nobles or ruling families, for the Mayans were warriors as well.
7: The idea of war is an interesting one, because for a long time it was thought that the Mayans were peaceful, with a theocratic state, and dedicated only to studying the stars. And it wasn't until the mid-20th century that we began to study them closer, and to notice how many representations there are of people with weapons of war.
8: Or where the king has a captive at his feet, sometimes even under his feet, being trampled by him. A great king was measured by the number of warriors he was able to take captive.
7: And closer studies have revealed that the Mayans were always at war, just like any other society on Earth.
1: In Tikal, tributes, conquests, and marriages have provided the new rulers with considerable resources and given fresh momentum to construction. Temple 1, known as the Great Jaguar, is one of Tikal's most beautiful and emblematic, a perfect example of the drive for grand monuments. Located south of the North Acropolis, Temple 1 was built at the beginning of the 8th century. It took 15 years to build. Looking up at Temple 1, you cannot fail to be impressed by its colossal size. It is 154 feet high, all solid stone.
7: At Tikal, Temple 1, the Great Jaguar, has become the emblem of the city.
8: It's the most impressive one in the area. It's entirely typical of the Tikal style that stands out from all the other Mayan cities by being so vertical and by the size of the crowning stone on the top of the temple.
7: This temple is important because it's one of the first structures to be built without a platform.
1: Mayan temples usually face east, but not this one.
7: In general, the east has a privileged position for the Mayans. But the Great Jaguar looks west. And this is all about cyclical time. The sun rises during the day, and when it sets, passes into the underworld.
1: For the Mayans, the universe was organized into three superimposed worlds. At the top, the celestial world of the gods, source of light and life. In the middle, the earthly world in which we live. And below, the underworld, the realm of darkness and death. The underworld has 9 levels. Like the pyramid's base that's filled with 50,000 tons of limestone. On top of it all, the temple dedicated to a great king faces the sunset, as well as the temple to his wife. On top of the temple itself is a crowning stone or roof comb, a decorative block of masonry on its roof. There's almost nothing left of it, but to get a better idea of the design of the building, here are some computer-generated images. The roof comb is a 30 to 50 foot high wall that reaches for the sky from the back of the roof. It was sculpted and painted. This type of comb is characteristic of the decoration of Tikal's temples. On the facade, there was an imposing sculpture of the sovereign on his throne.
9: El Templo Uno, no
7: so Temple One isn't the first individual building that existed, and it's not the only example of early classical architecture. I think that this is one of the overall features of what is defined as the original Petén style, a pyramidal base, a small temple, and a large solid comb on the top.
1: This pyramid is the monument to a dynasty dedicated to the great king Jasochan Kawil, 26th sovereign of Tikal. Thanks to the stelae, we know that he was the most famous of the 33 kings who reigned over Tikal.
0: Siwachan Kawil, who is the first great king, really, really great king. He does all these, you know, he has the charismatic things. So he's great at like marriage alliance and dancing and war and whatever you want. And so it spreads out the Tikal influence and the place really starts to boom.
1: His tomb was 20 feet under the ground, at the foot of the pyramid, in a crypt. From the top, we can see that the pyramid was just a plinth for the temple dedicated to the cults of the gods and the ancestors. The view from the top is spectacular, and one can imagine what a striking impression the sovereign celebrating the rites up there, accompanied amidst the vapors of incense by priests and musicians, must have made on the crowd.
8: It had to be seen. And to use an anachronism, it was a kind of government of communication. The king is good if he communicates well. If he can get the crowd to follow what he's doing like a communion. You could call it the theater of state.
10: People have no idea how much NASA has impacted their lives.
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1: The music would really ring out, because the building and the grand square it gives out on had amazingly resonant acoustics.
7: The temple itself, as a building, didn't have any particular acoustic properties. But what did have them was the whole square.
0: One of the great things, again, about having all these plaster surfaces is that you get this amazing acoustic effect. so that when the king was speaking from the temple or down below, everyone would hear it like a microphone.
7: And you mustn't forget the dancing, because music was very important in the rituals. So in this space, with these fabulous acoustics, it must have been an amazing experience.
1: The interior of the temple consists of three small rooms. The jaguar that's depicted is a figure that's often to be found with the Mayans. He is the jungle's greatest predator, and he represents political power.
7: We know that in Mayan society, only the leaders, the elite, and the shamans could wear anything in jaguar skin. In other words, it was considered a sacred animal.
1: In the interior of the building, the architecture is very original, in a way that's characteristic of all Mayan constructions. Don't forget that all they had were stone tools. To create rooms within the stone buildings, the Mayans developed the technique of the false arch, or corbelled arch. Built on top of the longitudinal walls, they are made of layered stone levels that overlap a little, layer by layer, and are held together with mortar. The two sides of the arch gradually join together and are then covered with a slab that links the two sides. Next to Temple 1, there's an unusual area, which is actually a ballpark. Like many of the peoples of Mesoamerica, the Mayans played ball, but for them, it wasn't really a game.
7: The ball game. Well, we call it a ball game because that's what we have today. But in reality, the famous Mayan ball game, a Mesoamerican ball game, was more a ritual than a game. We know from colonial chronicles that in some places they made bets on the winners and losers, but we know very little about the rules of the game. The ball represented the sun, and the objective was to always keep the sun in motion.
1: And politically, it seems that only the sites that were capitals had a ball court. It would, in fact, be an emblem of the power of a city.
8: And we know this by the inscriptions, that on some occasions all kinds of dignitaries were invited to attend the ball games. This was to impress them, of course, or else to settle conflicts.
1: The pitch was divided in two to set day against night. The two teams threw to each other a hard rubber ball, about 6 or 8 inches in diameter, that weighed about 6 pounds. Apparently, the ball had to never touch the ground, and to send it back, you could not use your feet or your hands or your head. So they played with their hips, their knees, their elbows, and their shoulders in front of an audience sitting on the side platforms. The pitch represented the universe, and the moving ball, the path of the sun.
7: We don't, in fact, know what the aim of the game was. We know that, as a ritual, a ball game didn't happen every day. It was part of a series of activities and ceremonies, and it may or may not have resulted in human sacrifices.
1: That said, bloodshed, especially of chiefs, and by self-sacrifice, was an important practice that ensured continuity in the world. For the rulers, it was a ritual duty that often took place in public. Their other most important duty was to solve the problem of water. In an area with no big rivers and without a water table, how could water be supplied to its thousands of inhabitants? The extensive marshes to the east and west of the site may be what attracted Tikal's first occupants, and their water and wetland management was extremely ingenious and efficient. Remember that at its peak, the Great Tikal had a population of 40 to 60,000. Sustainable water supply solutions had to be found. So what did the Mayans do? First of all, on the edge of the swamps, the fields were raised and landscaped, and canals were built to irrigate or to drain them.
7: In all societies, water is essential. In the case of Petén, located in the central lowlands, they had the advantage of having surface waters such as lakes and rivers.
0: And it's a tropical forest. It's not a rainforest because it has a dry season. And it surprises people with all of the rain they have per year. In the Maya world, you can have anywhere from 3 to 6 months without rain.
2: Entonces, ellos tienen que estar en capacidad.
7: So they had to be able to stock water during the dry seasons.
1: Secondly, and certainly on the initiative of several rulers, the Mayans performed a feat of engineering by creating huge reservoirs of drinking water at the heart of the site to supply the elite who lived there and their dependents. How did they do it?
7: Ever since ancient times, the Mayans had developed a whole technique that you could call hydraulic engineering. They designed their cities in such a way that the squares became open-air catchment areas that could direct water to the reservoirs.
0: The giant reservoirs were quarries mostly. And it's interesting because as the city grew, you would need to dig more to construct the temples. At the same time, you're basically making your reservoir bigger.
1: The reservoirs, like all the major architecture, were made of porous limestone, and they were covered with clay to waterproof them. To supply them, the Mayans came up with the idea of using their big buildings. The large reservoir south of the central Acropolis collected the water that fell on this building. Thanks to the stucco covering all the buildings, the rainwater and the violent monsoons all flowed down them easily. This was due to the slope of the buildings and their height. The water ran down to the great square, which was built with a slight slope to it, and the underwater pipes then carried it to the reservoirs. But the water did contain impurities. How to solve it? The Mayan solution to this was to use quartz sand that they placed over the clay layer of the reservoir to filter it. They invented a filtration system to clean their water.
7: We deduced from this that the first tank was a kind of filter that let water through to reach the so-called temple reservoir a little higher up.
1: So obviously, the water management was part of real urban planning in Tikal. It can also be seen in this residential area near the central Acropolis, with its sumptuous palaces. In 5 centuries, the Mayans built here 42 edifices on a platform that would reach a length of 235 yards. These palaces served as homes for the elite, as well as administrative centers.
3: These were residential areas, of course, residences of an abundant and varied population. There were reception areas, too, as well as meeting areas.
5: Would I say I'm ready to be executed? Yeah, I mean, it's not going to be that big deal.
9: We were dedicated to killing Nazis, and that's what we volunteered for.
21: You feel like you have superpowers.
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26: When in El Salvador, we want the Salvadorians to...
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13: No.
1: The spatial organization of a Mayan city is different to anything we know. You won't find adjoining buildings opening onto streets, but groups of houses organized around an inner courtyard. This complex building to the east of the central Acropolis is a noble or royal residence. At just 100 meters from the ceremonial center, it was definitely the home of somebody powerful.
0: At Tikal, one thing people don't realize, there are many palaces because the high nobles had palaces. And so as you only see a small part of the site. And they had pillows and they had cushions. And in addition to, making it comfortable, it gets cold at night in the jungle. And as you know, the castles in Europe, must be very uncomfortable, and they would have big fireplaces. So that was part of making it endurable.
1: The floors of these well-to-do homes were covered with stucco. They didn't have the gray limestone aspect that we see today. Thanks to the reconstruction by CGI, we can now get a glimpse of the Mahler Palace. We can see that there is an important difference between the civil architecture of the elites and the religious architecture. The religious buildings were built vertically, while the residences were horizontal. Even with its two floors and its rich ornaments, the Mahler Palace is mostly horizontal.
0: Also, what's fascinating to me is that, he's sitting there on the great throne and there's incense and there's smoke pouring out, but there's also music, impressive music, and so on. Again, it's all a stage. Everything, from the main plaza to the little courtyards for rulers or nobles, it's all about theater.

Let us discover now the biggest pyramid in Tikal, a giant almost 200 feet high and weighing millions of tons, Temple 4. 650 yards west of the main square, Tikal's majestic Temple 4 is the tallest pre-Columbian structure in the Americas still standing. It is a giant that reaches a height of 213 feet, almost as high as Notre Dame de Paris. This pyramid temple was certainly a funerary monument. It has the same characteristics as all the others. Just to estimate the construction materials needed to erect this pyramid and its platform can make your head spin. Nearly 7 million cubic feet of them. And all carried up on men's backs, and that took a workforce of hundreds of men. At the summit of Temple 4, the arduous ascent is rewarded by a sumptuous panorama of the site. To look out over the forest canopy is like being on top of the world. The roof comb alone is over 40 feet high. Inside it, the openings between its three rooms were topped with beautiful carved wooden lintels. The rooms were narrow and the walls colossal. Setting the lintels in place cannot have been easy because the sapodilla wood they're made of is heavy, more than 1 ton per 35 cubic feet. The men who carried them all the way up here must have suffered. Each wooden lintel is well over 6 feet high. In addition to their beauty, these panels have secrets to reveal. Thanks to the carved inscriptions, we've been able to date Temple 4 precisely. It was built in 741 AD. Back then in the 8th century, the city became so dense, with so many new occupants arriving, that the sovereigns were constantly building new constructions among the biggest the city had seen. Much of what we see today dates from that time.

0: An incredible technological invention is revolutionizing all our knowledge of Mayan civilization. A laser detection technique called LIDAR. With its help, we can now see through dense layers of trees. This is an extraordinary leap forward for research. It would have taken an archaeologist a century to discover what back in 2016 the LIDAR unearthed in just 2 days.
1: LIDAR is terrific at discovering canals, changes in the landscape, cultivation terraces, anything that can be hidden by vegetation.
2: There are all the buildings, of course, but you can also see the outlines of fields and terraces, the exploitation of wetlands, the paths connecting the different neighborhoods, as well as roads linking different sites.
3: And, you know, a place like Tikal, they've only excavated, 10-15%. And so it really helps, especially it helps in the beginning. Replaces a lot of ground survey so you can see things.
0: Since 2016, mapping with LIDAR has revealed Tikal to be much larger than archaeologists suspected. The Mayan villages built of perishable materials have all disappeared. The experts thought Tikal was surrounded by 3,000 structures forming secondary centers or villages. But the LIDAR revealed not 3,000, but 12,000.
1: For Tikal in particular, it showed us that the site was much more densely populated than we'd previously thought.
0: It looks rural, this Mayan city, and that's unusual in the West. It's an urban center surrounded by a lot of farms.
1: Around Tikal and its towns, there are large tracts of cultivated fields with intensive agriculture, terraces, drained fields, and raised fields, which all ensure a large production of food to feed the population.
2: This interweaving of town and country is what probably distinguishes these classical cities.
0: And the LIDAR has opened a whole new chapter of understanding for us. Tikal may have disappeared into the depths of the jungle, but the Mayan world has not faded away. There are still 6 million Mayan people in Central America and southern Mexico.
1: Mayan culture is one of the most resilient in the world. The pre-Columbian Mayans were fantastic, and the present-day Mayans are fantastic.
0: If the Mayans were the Greeks of pre-Columbian America, Tikal was the heart of the Mayan world. These pre-Columbian remains of the magnificent city lost in the jungle reveal the secrets of a brilliant civilization organized around a sacred king and an omnipresent spirituality. Tikal remains, to this day, the largest Mayan megapolis ever discovered.

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8: There was once an eternal city, Rome. In the 4th century AD, Rome is the most exceptional of all the cities of the Mediterranean. The emblem of an empire with a population of 90 million. This represented almost half the population of the world.
9: It's quite extraordinary how these few ordinary little hills were to become the capital of the whole Mediterranean.
8: We shall discover the face of Rome in ancient times and better understand how the Romans were able to build so many monuments that are now considered masterpieces.
10: It's natural to think, how do the Romans calculate this? How do they do that?
8: At the origin of their success, innovation. With the creation of a revolutionary new material, concrete.
10: Now, this amazing material, Roman concrete, it has the great advantage that it can be made by semi-skilled people.
8: The Pantheon, the temple to all the gods, has stood for 2,000 years. It deploys its 43-meter diameter dome, weighing 4,535 tons, the equivalent of 16 Airbus A380s. But what were the secrets of its construction?
11: Its architecture is extraordinary. No such thing had ever been seen before in antiquity.
10: The Pantheon is about the absolute maximum they ever got to. They never did a vault any bigger than that.
8: Architectural innovations went hand in hand with marvels of engineering. It's at the Colosseum, the most visited monument in Italy, that they start to go underground. There were a multitude of passages and 28 lifts for animals. One can only imagine what truly grand spectacles the games at the Colosseum were. And the spectators were even sheltered from the sun by a giant awning 50 meters high that covered an oval of 500 meters. Another surprise, the Colosseum was built on the ruins of a fabulous palace, the Domus Aurea, which had been Nero's palace. Its 200 rooms, a lake, and gardens covered a quarter of the city.
9: The construction of the Domus Aurea was an extraordinary project. He wanted to amaze and impress, and he wanted great technical feats. It was a high-tech house of its day.
8: How, with the techniques of the time, were the Romans able to create this amazing revolving dining room perched atop a 12-meter-high tower so guests could enjoy an ever-changing view? Or build the largest wall in the Western world? And build, in their tens of thousands, the first apartment buildings over six stories high?
10: And they have buildings like modern apartment blocks.
8: This is Rome, with its impressive past, ready now to reveal the secrets of its construction.
9: It's colossal, a true megapolis.
8: Rome, as it's never been seen before.

0: Founded more than 28 centuries ago in central Italy, 30 kilometers from a maritime outlet on the site of Seven Hills, Rome is considered the second cradle of Western civilization after Athens. The most populous city in Italy today has 4,300,000 inhabitants within its urban area. Rome is also the third most visited city in the world, with more than 10 million foreign visitors every year. On the one hand, because it's the only city in the world to contain within it a state, the Vatican City State, subject to the authority of the Pope, that attracts Christians of all nations. But also because of the city's own archaeological heritage, grandiose. Here, there are so many ancient monuments, all of them both artistic and technical achievements. How, one wonders, did the Romans accomplish such feats? They achieved the impossible with this unique monument, the most complete and best preserved of all antiquity, the Pantheon.
1: Its architecture is extraordinary. No such thing had ever been seen before in antiquity. A gigantic environment in which space and light dominated, with this circular shape, completely original, which was then copied in so many Renaissance buildings.
0: Situated on the Piazza della Rotonda, in the historic heart of Rome, the Pantheon reflects a desire to welcome all the religions of the empire, gathering all their gods in one great temple. It is topped by a dome 43 meters in diameter and weighing 4,535 tons, the largest in the entire Roman Empire. It is destined to be a model of architectural perfection. The Pantheon has been standing for more than 2,000 years. It all starts with a novel plan. The temple, in two parts, reconciles two types of construction, two different forms. One rectangular and the other circular. This has never been seen before.
2: What's striking about the Pantheon is that it's an architectural feat created to provoke surprise. So we look up and we see a temple, but we barely see the dome behind it, almost not at all. We're already struck by the monumentality of the columns, which are monolithic columns made of a single block, 11 meters for each barrel. That's 42 tons or so.
0: Each column is the height of a four-story building and weighs as much as an A320 Airbus.
1: So they had to think about how to transport these huge, long pieces. They needed ships that could transport them from Egypt to Ostia.
0: We know from Egyptian hieroglyphics and other ancient texts that the Romans could build ships capable of carrying loads of over 100 tons.
1: And from Ostia, the blocks headed upriver to the port of Rome.
0: Once mounted on a wooden sled, the column was towed along. It must have taken 10 teams of 20 oxen to haul the column to the foot of the Pantheon.
3: When we look at things like these columns, and we're amazed by the strength of them, by the fact that the building stands here, you know, all these years, it's natural to think, how do the Romans calculate this? How do they do that? And, you know, we think of modern engineering. Now, first of all, Roman architects and engineers weren't separate people. They were one and the same people. And the next thing we have to bear in mind is they were very practical, empirical, and they had a lot of experience, they had decades of experience.
4: People have no idea how much NASA has impacted their lives.
5: One, liftoff.
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0: But that is not the big surprise. Inside, one crosses through a building of white marble. And the second space is revealed.
17: Et là, on arrive.
18: And one is under this huge dome, which is actually a complete sphere, since the height of the lower half is equal to the radius of the dome above, 43 meters.
17: 43 meters.
18: Never has a dome of this size been built in the history of the world, in the history of mankind, until the invention of reinforced concrete. It's the largest dome in the world.
0: And there are no pillars. This is an entirely new type of construction. Incredibly, they managed to build it without any support. You have to stand right in the center of it to see how the Roman builders had the idea to use the volume of a sphere and thus to create a whole new form. Just how did the Romans develop such a skill? By using a revolutionary new material, concrete.
19: Concrete definitely represents a revolution in Roman constructions.
18: First of all, in terms of its composition, Roman concrete is a mixture of lime, sand, water, of course, aggregates. Basically, it's modern concrete.
20: Now, this amazing material, Roman concrete, it has the great advantage that it can be made by semi-skilled people.
18: What's more, the Romans discovered that when they added to this lime mixture some pozzolana, which is a type of volcanic stone, or some tile, that is, fragments of crushed tiles or bricks, there was a chemical reaction between the lime and the pozzolana, or the tile, that caused the stone to become stronger and more waterproof, the more that water was added to it.
0: This Roman mortar completely transforms construction. Now their ideas can be realized on a large scale, quickly and well. The Romans built using two sidings of brick cladding filled with small stones or pebbles. This technique, similar to casting, will be as important to ancient builders as concrete is to those of today. mortar would free the Romans from the Greek heritage of the straight line. And this meant they could go on to perfect the arch and the vault that will both characterize Roman architecture and become widely used in all grand constructions. The design of the Pantheon is especially innovative, particularly because of its circular form, and not only for its shape, its plan, but also and above all for its roof, this extraordinary dome which holds up all on its own. It symbolizes the celestial vault, home of the gods. It weighs 4,535 tons, the equivalent of 16 Airbus A380s. But how did these Romans build such spectacularly high vaults? The dome of the Pantheon must have been built in several stages. First of all, they built a framework of wood whose layout corresponded to the future segments or caissons. The second stage consisted of a thin layer vaulting composed of ribs made of bricks and mortar. The third step was to manufacture and install a negative framework inside each caisson. Then they merely had to fill in the concrete in bulk, thus revealing the result without all its framework. The dome has 140 caissons. The cells have been deliberately offset to increase the effect of perspective on the visitor and add to the height of the temple, making it even more impressive. After hardening, the concrete poured into the box mold formed a very solid base. The fourth step was to reinforce the dome with a skeleton of brick arches. The higher it rises, the lighter is the mortar, incorporating more pozzolana, the abundant volcanic stone that's as light as pumice. The dome will be covered with concrete. It's a construction principle that allows the load borne by the outer part of the vault to overhang it and transmit the pressure back to the lateral pillars. Then they covered the building with a skin of marble or stucco veneer inside and tiles on the outside.
20: I wouldn't say you could call much of their architecture beautiful or refined. Words like pretty, no. I mean, they're solid, chunky,

0: space with this light coming from above.
1: The building techniques that the Romans used were in large part learnt from the Greeks. But with some very key differences.
2: Greek architecture always used columns, beams, and cornices. It was based on large blocks of marble.
1: It's a kind of different way of thinking. Now, the Romans have adopted a completely different principle, which is of how you take small pieces, not these large bits of marble. So you have bits of brick, fist-shaped size, bits of stone of various kinds, and you mix it together in a medium that is the, if you like, the glue. And so the Pantheon is about the absolute maximum they ever got to. They never did a vault any bigger than that. I mean, I think you have to realise that the building has got quite severe cracks. I mean, it's something a miracle hasn't fallen down. And they were probably alarmed by these things, but it held. And they didn't go any bigger than that.
2: You can get an idea of its longevity simply by remembering that these walls are 6 meters thick. Of course, in their manufacture, the walls were then to be adorned and decorated with plaster. The bricks were covered either in plaster or, in the more luxurious houses, in marble veneers. Unfortunately, all these marble veneers have disappeared, and what we are left with are the skeletons of monuments. This dome will remain the largest in the world for over 1,000 years. Just 2 kilometers to the southeast of the Pantheon, another masterpiece for the people is still defying the centuries, the Colosseum. The Colosseum is the emblem of an eternal Rome and a unique testimony to the techniques and the modernity of the Roman builders. At more than 50 meters, it is impressively high. And to build it took 100,000 cubic meters of white stones.
3: It's been all day, don't they?
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5: 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How much further can he go?
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1: The biggest amphitheater of them all, designed in the 1st century AD under Emperor Vespasian, still stands in the heart of the city. It remains the most visited monument in Italy, with 6 million tourists a year, an oval amphitheater that remained in use for 500 years. And it could hold more than 50,000 people.
2: That's equal to our biggest modern football stadiums.
1: Built for the entertainment of the people, the Colosseum was a place of spectacle for the Romans. These days, we can only visit 35% of it. Its front columns are a real catalog of the three Greek styles: Doric, Ionic, and Corinthian. The Colosseum took 8 years to build, with another 2 years for the finishing touches. So how did the Romans manage to build a monument like this in such a short time?
3: The Colosseum was built so quickly for two reasons. First, thanks to using concrete as a construction material. For example, the Colosseum's foundation is extraordinary. A huge concrete ring. And then there was the large and low-paid workforce. Price was a factor in all that. And the result is gigantic constructions built in relatively short time.
1: From the latest archaeological excavations, we know that the Romans had envisaged a system of pipes under the Colosseum that both brought in and evacuated a large quantity of water, several thousand cubic meters. This water would later be used for the spectacles. Once the pipes had all been laid, the foundations were set in place.
2: They are gigantic foundations that are like a kind of ring on which the structure then sits.
3: It's incredible, a huge concrete ring about 6 meters thick.
1: On either side of the ring, we have found two brick walls 12 meters high by 3 meters wide,
3: into which they poured concrete, cubic meter after cubic meter of concrete.
1: Then, on an axis radiating from the center of the arena, the stone pillars were erected. Like the Greeks, the Romans used hoisting machines for their big constructions. The treatise on architecture by the famous Roman architect Vitruvius provides records of the loads lifted by these machines.
4: Most texts had all got lost. And the only treatise on architecture, the only serious work we have, is just one by this architect, Vitruvius. And so that's all this knowledge has been condensed down and come through this, and it's the single text. He may not even have been the greatest writer or the greatest architect, but it's what we have.
1: How do you lift a one-ton load? We know that a fit man is capable of lifting an average of 67 kilos. So just by pulling, it would take 15 men to lift that ton, because the force exerted is equal to the weight of the load. If you add a pulley, the mass is halved. It takes only 7 men. If you then add a second pulley, the weight is divided by 4. So we can infer that it takes 4 men to lift a load of 1 ton. But then the hemp ropes had to be able to take the load. Vitruvius indicates that a rope 4 centimeters in diameter could support a load of 2 tons. At ground level, there were 76 numbered passages for ordinary spectators to enter by. The remaining 4 were reserved for the elite. On the upper level are 80 vaulted arches, all molded and identical. More than 50,000 spectators attended the shows. Engraved tokens were used as tickets.
3: That means that when people arrived at the Colosseum, they had a token with a number on it for a particular entrance, not just anyone.
1: They showed the number of the arcade, the staircase, the row of bleachers, and the seat.
4: The Romans once or twice had experience with riots and things in amphitheatres, so they were very aware of the need to be able to get people out of the building quickly.
1: With its bleachers, its corridors, its stairs, and numerous entrances, the Colosseum was every bit as functional as our current stadiums, even in their security.
3: First of all, because it's built on a hollow structure.
4: So you have a whole sort of circulation system that is big and wide and efficient, and so it means that if there's trouble, you can get people out quickly and efficiently.
1: 5 minutes was all it took to get all the audience out if there was an incident. The Colosseum is 188 meters long by 156 meters wide and more than 50 meters high. No other Roman amphitheater equals it in size. Here, the Romans built the largest backstage of Rome. A complex of incredible galleries, hundreds of people in the shadows, elevators, gladiators, beasts, all took part in these amazing shows.
2: And the people were all wild about these shows. Nothing at the time was so popular, with all the hunts and the fighting gladiators, of course.
3: In the morning, it was men fighting against wild animals. They were up against lions, against tigers, against elephants, even against sea creatures. At midday, they took advantage of the animals being there to carry out some executions. The condemned were devoured by the animals, and this time they couldn't fight back. They were tied up and unarmed. And then in the afternoon, it was gladiator fights, which would of course end up in injury or death, but which always took place with a referee and in pairs, one gladiator versus another.
1: The arena where this spectacle took place formed a giant stage 86 meters long by 54 meters wide and 4.5 meters high. The underground part of the Colosseum was divided by a main axis. We can still see from the network of galleries how the basement of the Colosseum is like a Swiss cheese, made up of passages and rooms for storing maintenance equipment. It was the backstage of the shows. The arena was covered with a layer of sand about 20 centimeters thick. It featured, in places, moving wooden plates designed to release from below a multitude of stage effects. It thrilled the crowd to see wild animals or gladiators appear as if out of nowhere. This wonder was made possible thanks to a few concealed lifts. In the underground part of the Colosseum, known as the Hippogea, were a warren of passages and 28 elevators for the animals. Each wooden cage measured 1 meter 80 by 1 meter 40 and was 1 meter high. It weighed 500 kilos and could support loads of up to 300 kilos. It took 8 men to hoist it to a height of 7 meters. The beasts would make their surprise appearance up a slope and into the arena. They might be lions or panthers or sometimes bears. Just imagine what a grand spectacle these games at the Colosseum were conceived as.
2: Some of the spectacles depicted episodes from mythology in which somebody died. And the person who died was, unfortunately...
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13: Ingenious stage machinery meant the scenery seemed to emerge out of nowhere.
3: These platforms would also hoist up fake mountains, rocks, and trees to suddenly create a whole scene in the arena out of nowhere. It was really a great show.
13: They say that the Emperor Titus, famous for ordering 100 days of games in a row, sacrificed 5,000 wild animals on the day of the Colosseum's inauguration. To the east of the Colosseum stood the largest gladiator school in Rome. It was directly connected to the Colosseum by an underground tunnel. This prestigious school is called Ludus Magnus. Today, only a part of the arena that was used to train gladiators still stands, as well as a few rooms. It could accommodate 3,000 spectators. Around the arena, there are still 14 rooms to be seen. Presumably, they served as accommodation. The gladiators were either slaves or enlisted freemen. It was a rectangular building made of bricks 100 meters long by 180 wide. There is no doubt that to be present at the gladiators' training session was a privilege. They were as idolized as the football stars of today. To heighten an aura of mystery, the gladiators from the school secretly entered the backstage of the Colosseum through this tunnel. Ludus Magnus is just one example of the incredible number of infrastructures set up to ensure that the great shows of the Colosseum would work their magic. Archaeologists have unearthed three other gladiator schools. Also close to the Colosseum was a morgue, an armory, and the storage buildings for sets or stage machines for the battles. The games went on all day, from sunrise to sunset. However, summer in Rome is stiflingly hot, and the white stone of the Colosseum reflected an awful lot of heat.
3: In Mediterranean regions, you can't sit in bleachers all day in full sun, especially in July or August.
13: This made the whole place suffocating. They had to quickly come up with a solution. The Romans came up with the solution of an impressively huge awning. The total surface area of this vellum, as it was called, was 22,000 square meters, and it weighed 12 tons. It was operated by hundreds of men. Thanks to researchers, we can now present a reconstruction of this vellum. How did the Romans manage to stretch a sunshade 50 meters high to cover a 500-meter oval?
3: Well, first of all, there was a central ring of ropes, which was hoisted up with a system of ropes leading up to the top of the bleachers, attached to pulleys. They were raised on a number of masts that encircled the whole arena.
13: These small holes match to ones lower down, 2 meters from the summit. There are 240 of them. They served as a solid support for the 240 masts that pass through the holes and were erected all around the amphitheater. These masts were about 20 meters high, and they supported retractable awnings that left only a central ring uncovered.
3: When there was a show on, all over this great spider's web were spread linen canvases. On the Colosseum, this was a big operation because it had to cover 22,000 meters squared. So, what with the weight of the canvases, the weight of the ropes, the pulleys and all that, that makes 12 tons. It's a huge thing. And maneuvered by at least one person per sector, i.e. 240 canvas sectors, that makes at least 240 people. Then, there were the officers who gave the orders, as well as the musicians who transmitted the orders, probably with trumpets or horns. And there were, most likely, at least 300 people up on top of the Colosseum to unfurl the vellum.
13: The ropes were connected to winches outside, attached to mooring bollards. Five of them are still there today. And the holes in them tell us just how the winches were attached to them.
2: So there was a special team of sailors stationed at a barracks nearby. Sailors from the town of Miseno, where Rome's fleet was harbored. And these sailors were responsible for maneuvering the vellum, which had to be opened and closed as needed.
3: It's a whole military operation to make everything unfold and be lifted into place at the same time. So these sailors were very experienced men. They had to lower those canvases in 3 or 4 minutes flat. That's really very fast. The canvases were colored, mainly in red, and the colors from them would play over the people in the crowd.
13: Nothing was too beautiful when it came to showing off the power and wealth of Rome. The Colosseum, though, has an unexpected secret. Its location. It was built on the remains of the huge palace of Nero. Nero wanted a place to live that was truly exceptional, one that only an emperor could aspire to, the Golden House, or in Latin, Domus Aurea. An illustrious palace of more than 200 rooms that formed a huge architectural and landscape complex of 80 hectares in the heart of the city of Rome, taking over a quarter of the city.
3: The building of the Domus Aurea was an extraordinary project. Extraordinary from a financial point of view. Some authors agree that Nero spent insane sums of money there.
13: It was here, east of the center of Rome, on the Oppian Hill, that Nero founded his sumptuous home. The Domus Aurea would stretch over several hills from the Palatine to the Esquiline. Almost completely gone now, the palace lives on in myth. Its construction posed new problems and was a huge challenge to its builders.
3: It is a set of buildings, but also of gardens and of technical feats. These days, we call it a high-tech house. Nero wanted to amaze and impress. He wanted to see real feats of technology.
13: The sacred way is widened and ascends to reach the vestibule, where stands a colossal statue of the emperor depicted as Apollo. At 35 meters high, the statue of Nero dominates Rome. If the columned porticos are popular, they have been tripled here and on three sides for a total length of 1 kilometer. Everything here is supersized. The main facade faces south in order to bathe in sunlight all day long. Next, a visitor was treated to the site of this rectangular artificial lake, surrounded by service rooms. Baths and monumental fountains that demanded huge amounts of water.
9: People have no idea how much NASA has impacted their lives.
14: One, liftoff.
15: Artificial intelligence, it's a revolution.
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17: We are on the dark side of the universe.
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29: Of course, a palace like the Domus Aurea needed a lot of water. Even the Stagnum, the lake that Nero built and that was later the site of the Colosseum, consumed vast amounts of it.
3: At the time, at the end of the imperial era, there were 11 aqueducts that brought water to Rome, about 1 million cubic meters of it each day. Ancient Rome's 1 million inhabitants consumed about 1,000 liters of water per capita, which is a lot more than what we consume today.
30: Currently, our average water consumption amounts to 150 liters of water per day per capita, almost seven times less than the Romans of the 4th century AD.
3: But you have to understand that water was used for a lot of things. Public toilets, for example, were constantly rinsed by flowing water. It was also used in public baths, which were huge consumers of water. Fountains were also fed continuously, without taps. So there was a perpetual flow of water. This is also one reason for Rome's high consumption of water.
30: It was essential that the water consumption of this palace be regulated. The Romans had already exhausted all the springs and rivers in the area. They had to search further away from Rome now to find water. And it was 60 kilometers away that they found a source, and the construction of an aqueduct could begin. The water crossed the countryside underground before rising to the surface through a hidden pipe high up in the grand arches of the aqueduct. The aqueduct crossed the city to end up not far from Nero's palace. Here we discover the Oppius Pavilion, the best known of them all, with 240 square meters of remains. Built of bricks and Roman concrete with vaults, it reveals huge rooms more than 10 meters high, all of them for ceremonies and receptions. In this palace, luxury and innovation went hand in hand with marvels of engineering. Thus was born amidst the vineyards a bold project, the mythical revolving dining room of Nero, a fine example of Roman genius. The ruins we see today are just the remains of this basement, which resembles that of a tower.
3: There was a tower with a colonnade at the top, and inside, a dining room that was constantly revolving. That is something extraordinary.
30: Suetonius, a Roman historian of the first century, describes it like this. The main dining room was round, and it turned day and night on itself, imitating the movement of the world. But how did this revolving dining room work?
0: It was a French archaeologist, Françoise Villedieu, who unearthed it in 2007. And we now understand how this revolving dining room was made, a 12-meter-high tower, at the top of which is installed a turntable of about 12 meters in diameter. This means that it rotates continuously and slowly.
30: A 3D representation of the building might show how it worked. Let's consider the three problems faced by the builders. First, there was the choice of a suitable architecture. Secondly, they had to invent a mechanism to ensure that the turntable rotated smoothly. And thirdly, they had to find a way of driving it that would guarantee perpetual movement. So first, they decided on the tower. It consisted of a circular central pillar in solid masonry, 4 meters in diameter, connected by 8 arches to a circular wall, over 2 meters thick, that surrounded the entire building. A door in the central pillar gives access to a spiral staircase that connected the ground floor to the first floor. This was the first time that such a staircase was ever seen, a 75-centimeter-wide spiral service staircase. Secondly, they had to ensure that the plateau overhanging the tower moved smoothly. Right at the top, and at the exact center of the structure, a hole 13 centimeters in diameter and 30 centimeters deep suggests there was a central pivot. Other regularly placed cavities were probably there to hold bronze spheres. These spheres sat on a bed of fine clay and were equipped with 2 fins that attached them to the wooden plateau, so they functioned like ball bearings. Then, what must have been a complex rotating moving floor adorned with precious wood had to be placed on them. Thirdly, they still had to come up with a driving force that would keep the whole thing turning steadily. The moving floor would be driven by a mechanism powered by a hydraulic wheel. A special branch of the Aqua Claudia aqueduct would channel the water to this great wheel that would transmit the force of that water to the mobile floor through transmission axes equipped with gears. The dining room revolved very slowly and probably took 2 hours to turn a complete circle, so diners could enjoy the changing view without getting dizzy.
0: All these amazing amenities are what the Domus Aurea was all about. Not only an astonishing building in terms of its surface area, but also extraordinary in terms of its technical equipment.
30: The incredible palace would be destroyed a few years after Nero's death. Its imperial monuments may well be sumptuous, but Roman architecture is characterized by its utility and its functionality, and defending the city was one of its primary purposes. Rome has preserved the remains of 2 walls, the oldest, the Servian Wall, and the largest wall in the west, the Aurelian Wall. The Servian Wall, built in the 6th century BC, was the first accomplishment. The fortified enclosure certainly followed an older wooden and clay palisade.
1: You can see a large part of the ramparts as you leave the Termini bus station and admire the walls. They were made with large blocks of yellow tuff from the Tiber region. Tuff is a type of volcanic rock, since Rome is situated close to 2 volcanoes.
30: It is made of opus quadratum, which means it consists of blocks placed on top of each other, dry and without using mortar, then joined by metal staples. The wall is 3.7 meters wide and 7 meters tall at its highest. It had 16 gates in it. But in the 3rd century AD, the city expanded considerably, and Rome had to protect itself from barbarian invasions, which is why it built the greatest wall in the West. It was Emperor Aurelian who decided to build it. It would become the largest construction site in Rome that century. The walls were built in just 5 years. The impressive construction stretches for 19 kilometers and surrounds an area of nearly 14 square kilometers.
2: Would I say I'm ready to be executed? Yeah, I mean, it's not going to be that big deal.
4: We were dedicated to killing Nazis. And that's what we volunteered for.
5: Oh, you feel like you have superpowers.
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7: When in El Salvador, we want the Salvadorians to.
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30: It is built according to the molding technique. Two brick sidings form the exterior of the wall. In the center, Roman concrete has been poured. 3.5 meters thick and 8 to 10 meters high, it is punctuated every 30 meters by towers that defend the city. By about 500 AD, the wall had 383 towers, more than 7,000 crenellations, and 18 main gates. The Aurelian Wall is remarkably well preserved, mainly because it was in constant use right into the 19th century. Rome, in its imperial period, may have been splendidly opulent, but it wasn't like that at its beginnings back in the 8th century BC. The legend tells how it was founded in 753 BC by Romulus on the very place where he and his brother Remus were found by a she-wolf. The history of ancient Rome can be divided into three periods: a monarchy to start with, then a republic, and finally an empire. Clearly, the greater part of the ruins in Rome are from the imperial period, the richest period of the city's history.
3: Power is concentrated in the hands of one man who's ever freer to do just what he wants and, over time, to undertake major projects with no accountability. The second reason is that during the imperial era, Rome became the complete master of the Mediterranean world and took for itself all the intellectual and material riches of the Mediterranean Rim. Alexandria and its museum became a second home for Roman engineers. The Romans could now easily head off to find marble in Africa, in Egypt, in present-day Turkey, or in Greece. All the riches were now at their disposal. And the extraordinary thing is that these little hills, at first nothing more than small hills in Lazio, a region of swamps on the banks of the Tiber, became the capital of the Mediterranean world. It became the model for all the cities built around the Mediterranean. And that's why we can say that Rome is, at the very least, the cradle of Western urban civilization.
30: The power of Rome had grown into an empire of over 3 million square kilos, and its authority will extend over 90 million inhabitants. Rome is the most populated city of the ancient world.
3: It's thought that in the first century AD, there were about 1 million inhabitants of Rome. That's a colossal number. It really is a megapolis. Think about the fact that Rome is 6 times smaller than Paris intramuros in surface area. Paris intramuros, it's a little more than 2 million inhabitants. Rome, 1 million inhabitants. On a surface area, 6 times smaller.
30: The population lives crammed into narrow, winding alleys. With everyone lacking space, Rome becomes gripped by a housing crisis.
3: Well, that meant that to house all those people, you had to build upwards.
30: The Romans built the first apartment buildings, some of them up to 21 meters high. With 5, 6, or 7 floors, tens of thousands of them. These remains at the foot of Capitol Hill are unique. They are the only traces of a district of collective apartment buildings in ancient Rome. A building for the lower classes. They're called the insulae, a new urban model that was emerging for large cities.
9: So they realized that they had to build upwards. And they have buildings like modern apartment blocks.
30: What we can see today are the remains of the upper stories. The first floor and the ground floor are down here, 9 meters under the ground. According to some estimates, 380 people lived in this block of buildings.
29: Using bricks made it easy to construct multi-story buildings, and that's how the insulae came about. The insulae, or islands, are multi-story buildings usually intended for housing. They are not luxury housing, just ordinary dwellings for ordinary people.
3: And it was a pretty unique city from the point of view of antiquity. One that impressed everyone. When you got to Rome, you'd see buildings that could be 6, 7 floors high. The wealthiest tenants lived at the bottom of the buildings. It was the opposite of today, for reasons that are easy to understand. Firstly, there were no elevators. And secondly, and importantly, there was no water distribution to the upper floors.
30: The tenants had to bring jugs and vases to stock up from the tub at the bottom of the stairs, probably filled at one of the city's 1,352 fountains.
3: Thirdly, a lot of wood was used in these buildings, and fires were frequent.
9: Now, fire is a very big problem with traditional building when there's timber. Vaulting, you know, the brick and all that helps, obviously, but you're still going to have some timber up in the roof and the floor.
29: So the higher up you lived, the more dangerous it was.
30: For heating and cooking, they had portable braziers and oil lamps for lighting.
3: And obviously, with all these braziers and oil lamps hung around the place or being carried about or standing on the furniture, if one gets knocked over, it's a catastrophe.
30: In the imperial age, there were more than 46,000 insulae. At the height of its imperial age, Rome covers 2,000 hectares, 20 kilometers squared. It is the biggest megapolis in the Western world, a sacred capital and a model for all the peoples of the Roman Empire at its highest point. The figures can make your head spin. In 314 AD, there are in Rome 11 forums, 200 temples, 11 large bathhouses, 12 basilicas, 2 amphitheaters, and 43 triumphal arches. But also 37 gates, 19 aqueducts, 5 circuses, 2 naumachia, the artificial lakes where naval battles are recreated, 967 public baths, 1,352 fountains, 3 theaters, 9 bridges, 11 commemorative columns, a stadium and an odeon, 46,000 buildings, hundreds of warehouses and thousands of shops. The most exceptional of the ancient Mediterranean cities, and the largest of them all, Rome will forever remain the emblem of the power of the Roman Empire and an example of architectural excellence. The quality of Roman concrete, the new forms that freed up space, the numerous innovations combined with the perfect technical mastery and talent of its artists, they leave us a unique universal heritage. With this dome that brings together all the gods still standing firm. Along with the moving lost beauty of the Domus Aurea, that fabulous palace born of Nero's megalomania, where one can dream of the Colosseum's engineering treasures, Roman architecture never ceases to amaze us. By placing technology at the service of the Roman way of life, it knew how to combine functionality with not just greatness, but also luxury and beauty for eternity.

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5: One of ancient Egypt's most coveted treasures is the tomb of the mysterious Imhotep, the most renowned vizier of this vanished civilization. Imhotep was famous for his great knowledge and his wisdom. But above all, he's the man who built humanity's very first step pyramid, Pharaoh Djoser's step pyramid.
6: Imhotep is one of the first recognized geniuses in human history.
5: Having access to Imhotep's tomb will shed light on the construction techniques of that first pyramid, and therefore of all the others that followed, the mythical pyramid of Khufu, as well as those of Khafre and Menkaure. In the heart of the Egyptian desert, at the famous Saqqara necropolis complex, Egyptologists are launching an unprecedented expedition to find clues that should guide us towards the tomb of that famous vizier and architect.
7: It's my dream to discover the tomb of Imhotep.
5: Under the direction of Egyptologist Zahi Hawass, dozens of archaeologists will be digging and excavating for over 120 days to reveal the wonders that Saqqara holds in its blanket of sand.
8: Give me a brush, please.
9: Statue.
8: Wonderful.
7: I like this one. Yalla, dig it up. Oh, good afternoon, Mrs. Hicks.
5: From the first days of excavation, extraordinary remains were unearthed. They even made the headlines all over the world. Is that a sign that there are more prestigious tombs concealed nearby? Could Zahi Hawass be getting closer to Imhotep?
7: Ooh, I see. Treasures. This is pieces is for a museum.
5: We have been given the exclusive opportunity to embark on this exceptional excavation campaign, which has been digging into the necropolis complex ground for years.
7: Yalla, Victor, let's start the excavation.
5: Assisted by the best Egyptologists and with the aid of state-of-the-art technologies, we will listen to what these remains have to say that have been buried for thousands of years and have just been brought to light.
7: This is actually the first time that I see a mummy in this position.
5: We're taking you along this unique adventure into the heart of the tombs to discover ancient coffins and mummies that every year take archaeologists a step closer to Vizier Imhotep's grave.

0: February 2023. For several years now, Zahi Hawass and his team have been excavating the Saqqara Plateau in Egypt, a necropolis complex of thousands of years situated south of Cairo, some 30 kilometers from the world-famous pyramids of the Giza Plateau. This is where the famous Step Pyramid of Djoser is situated. There's no overstating the immensity of this task, as the desert holds hidden treasures over several square kilometers. This morning, Zahi Hawass has been called by his excavation teams. After working for weeks, the team members have finally managed to clear out this 15-meter deep shaft. The archaeologist has been conducting research in his country, discovering treasures for five decades. And yet, the same uncertainty steals over him every time he's about to explore a new tomb. This time, he has to go down into the shaft by means of a rudimentary system made up of ropes and a basket. When he reaches the bottom of the shaft, he makes an extraordinary discovery.
1: This is so exciting. The most beautiful moment in my life is the moment when I'm holding this flashlight and look inside.
0: After thousands of years lying buried in the sand, a magnificent coffin looms out of darkness.
1: This is incredible. The color, the faces. But what's unique about them, there is no one single coffin is similar to the other one.
0: The designs that were delicately painted on the wood depicts the face of the deceased. It's like a photo of that period.
1: The person, before he died, he goes to the workshop at that time. And he will ask the owner of the workshop, I need you to make a coffin for me. Then they will look at his face and they sign his face in this area here.
0: Zahi Hawass now tries to venture an initial guess of the date of the coffin.
1: If I look at the style of this mummy, this is the late period mummy, 500 BC, because of the hieroglyphic, because of this scene, and the face is typical late period mummy.
0: In order for him to find out more about it, the coffin will have to be opened. If the mummy is still inside, it will be an extraordinary find because it will allow us to advance our knowledge about the still mysterious world of ancient Egypt. Zahi Hawass is about to make a major discovery. 2 years ago, the whole world marveled at the extraordinary discoveries made by Zahi Hawass's team. We were there when these wonderfully decorated, sumptuous coffins were opened.
1: Phew, it looks like the mummy in the movies.
0: Treasures like this one abound beneath the Saqqara ground.
1: Saqqara is the most famous archaeological site in Egypt, and actually in the world.
0: This necropolis complex of about 10 square kilometers was in use for thousands of years, and it's home to thousands of tombs, not only nobles, but also of ordinary people.
2: Saqqara is situated on the west bank of the Nile, at the gates of the desert. It's an arid and hostile region which conjured up death in the imagination of ancient Egyptians.
3: The Saqqara necropolis complex practically became a mythical place because people were buried there from the Old Kingdom to the end of the Roman period.
0: This burial ground has been excavated by archaeologists for over 200 years. It contains numerous architectural treasures that teach us about the Egyptian civilization of the time.
2: Saqqara wasn't only a necropolis. It was also a complex of sanctuaries where people would pray to the gods for something, mostly the cure for an ailment. It was almost a bridge between the worlds of the dead and of the living.
0: Here, at this sacred place loaded with history, Zahi Hawass has made his most beautiful archaeological finds. He has a feeling that another fabulous discovery awaits him in the coffin he has just uncovered. The restorers get down to the task of opening it.
1: Yalla ba, careful. Open the...
0: It's an extremely delicate operation because there's very little room down here and the wood is very fragile. Even the slightest impact could turn the coffin into dust.
1: We have to open it carefully like this. He will take the lid up little by little. Then carefully, when they take the lid up, no harm on the mummy inside. We hope that the mummy in a good condition. Yalla, take it up. Ah, God.
0: It's a sensational discovery. The mummy is totally disintegrated. The linen bandages come apart in rags, perhaps because the mummification technique applied was not good, or because it was too hastily embalmed. But at closer inspection, Zaihawas makes out magnificent ornaments.
2: People have no idea how much NASA has impacted their lives.
4: One, liftoff.
5: Artificial intelligence, it's a revolution.
6: There are so many unanswered questions.
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0: Wonderful. Look at this wild beets here. This could be remains of a dress that covered the chest and the whole mummy. I see. Treasures.
1: Hawassa's expert eye soon spots other jewelry pieces that are even more precious.
0: One beautiful amulet. It's gilded. We have the gold color, and I think this is gold.
1: This superb golden turquoise pendant was probably part of a necklace worn by the deceased. For ancient Egyptians, this precious metal represented the flesh of the gods. It symbolized eternal life.
0: We found hundreds of artifacts, but never discovered something unique like this. Let me see what else.
2: Another piece.
0: See another piece?
2: Oh, yeah.
0: Oh, is this for the legs? You know this thing that they put it here, the ankle?
1: This is indeed an exceptional discovery. Finding gold in a tomb is an amazing stroke of luck because gold was a rare and precious metal, and it was exclusively reserved for the pharaohs and the elite.
3: The wealthiest people naturally took into their tombs a number of gold objects as a show of their wealth and their refinement from a social point of view.
0: Can I see it?
2: Yeah.
0: Ah, you know this thing that they put it here, the ankle?
3: Gold is a metal that's easy to work, which allowed for the manufacture of bracelets, necklaces, earrings, all kinds of extremely delicate luxury artifacts.
1: But who was this person who could afford to have in their coffin all these gold treasures? They must have been very wealthy, of a particularly high social status. However, there aren't any inscriptions providing clues to this person's identity. And there's yet another mystery. If this person was buried with so many precious objects, they certainly had the means to pay for a good quality embalming. So why was the mummification so poorly performed?
0: You know, even the mummy was in a very bad condition, but the mummy rewarded us with beautiful, incredible amulets inside. This is fantastic. This is for a museum.
1: The amazing finds that this tomb has yielded will be photographed, restored, and eventually displayed in a glass case for the whole world to see. The mummy itself is too fragile to be moved, so it will stay here. The archaeologists will let it enjoy its eternal sleep. The discovery of that mummy with its gold jewelry was certainly historic. But Zayawas wants to go further still, as the archaeologist is above all searching for a much older remains dating back to the Old Kingdom, the beginning of the Egyptian civilization. At his very last excavation campaign before retiring, he's hoping to make the discovery of the century.
0: It's my dream before I leave this world is to discover the tomb of Imhotep.
1: Imhotep, a man unlike any other. This sage and most respected vizier is especially known as the genial architect of humanity's first pyramid, Pharaoh Djoser's Step Pyramid, built at Saqqara around the year 2600 BC. That is why finding Imhotep's resting place is the holy grail for all archaeologists.
4: Imhotep is one of the first recognized geniuses in human history.
5: He's a Renaissance man of antiquity. He was a Leonardo da Vinci of that time.
1: Just like that eminent Renaissance inventor, Imhotep dreamed up new concepts. Until he came around, kings were buried in mastabas, these rectangular stone funerary monuments which crown the vaults. But Imhotep decided to construct an edifice that would rise up to the sky in order to facilitate the journey to the afterlife.
3: Imhotep came up with the idea of stacking six mastabas on top of one another, which totally dominated the landscape and had the appearance of the first pyramid.
1: This 62-meter-tall pyramid is one of

0: The most famous monuments of ancient Egypt. The pharaoh Djoser would be eternally grateful to Imhotep. He even had Imhotep's name engraved at the base of one of his own statues, now at the Museum of Cairo, and of which only the feet remain, a testament to the architect's immense renown under Djoser.
1: It was an immense honor to be mentioned on the king's own statue. Being engraved in stone meant that Imhotep's name would last all eternity. In other words, it was immortalized in the afterlife.
0: It is this eminent man, this genius, that Zayawas has been trying to find by excavating the Saqqara Desert. In all likelihood, his tomb shouldn't be very far from his masterpiece. However, Imhotep and his tomb still elude archaeologists from all over the world. This new archaeological campaign is going to its fourth week already. The archaeologists have decided to open a new excavation field east of where Teti's pyramid is situated. Titanic work awaits them, as it will take several seasons to entirely clear out the site and document everything. Zayawas hopes this field will yield a wealth of remains. While the workers are getting on with their job at the excavation site, he goes to the antiquity storage facility. In here are stored all the mummies and treasures retrieved at the excavations while they wait for further in-depth analysis. Today, this coffin is getting on the examination table. It was discovered a few months ago.
2: Okay.
0: The very first thing that Zayawas notices is the shape of the hair. It allows him to determine the gender of the buried person.
2: The mummy, I think it belongs to a woman, and some parts of hieroglyphic inscription giving offering to the gods.
0: The coffin wood is remarkably well preserved. It could be cedar, which the Egyptians imported from eastern Mediterranean regions, or sycamore fig, a local tree species. Both types of wood were appreciated because they were particularly resistant and could therefore protect the mummies. While many of the finds date back to the late period, this coffin would go even further back in time.
3: It's been all day, don't they?
4: We were dedicated to killing Nazis. That's what we volunteered for.
5: Guy Martin going for a piece of history. How much further can he go?
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2: It looks also older. It's New Kingdom, 1550 BC.
0: The New Kingdom is the golden age of the Egyptian civilization. The most sumptuous monuments were built during this prosperous period, such as the magnificent tombs of the Valley of the Kings, the Karnak Sanctuary in Luxor, and the grandiose mortuary temple in Hatshepsut at Deir el-Bahari. The discovery of a coffin from that period enables Zayawas to make out magnificent treasures concealed in the lined bandages.
2: I like this one because it's complete, it's in a good condition, and I hope the mummy will be also in a good condition. Yalla, doctor.
0: Will the mummy have survived the ages? The time has come to carefully open this coffin that is over 3,000 years old.
2: Yeah, okay. Oh, good afternoon, Mrs. X. Okay, good mummification. The linen is perfect.
0: During the New Kingdom, the art of mummification was perfectly mastered. For over a millennium, the Egyptians had been enhancing their expertise in body conservation.
15: There really was this desire of the entire nation to conserve bodies so they could be symbolically used in the afterlife. We must bear in mind that according to their belief, ancient Egyptians needed their bodies to live after death. If their bodies were reduced to dust, their souls, their ka, as they called it, would also die. So they had to preserve their bodies.
0: To keep a body in perfect condition, embalmers removed the organs and then covered the body in natron, a salt which absorbed all humidity. The corpse was then swaddled with bandages. Thanks to Egypt's very dry climate, the embalmed bodies could last through millennia without a problem.
2: The coffin is big. It's bigger than the mummy. This is good. Yalla, doctor. Let's start the X-ray.
0: Zayawas is going to employ X-ray analysis, a non-invasive technique to analyze this mysterious mummy.
16: Here, look.
0: All the parts of the body are photographed one by one. This digital plate will send the images directly to the computer.
2: Any reason in the skull?
16: No.
17: The skull was completely evacuated from internal organs, but also the abdomen were evacuated in a complete mummification and embalming process.
2: Okay.
17: They didn't use too much resin for the body. That's why we have a good condition of the textile and the body as well.
18: Human remains are just absolutely wonderful because they really tell you a true story of someone's life.
0: After a few minutes, the young woman's entire skeleton appears, bringing with it many questions.
2: Now, tell me, how old was she when she died?
16: So young.
2: So young?
16: 18 years.
2: No.
16: 18 years, because the third molar is still not erupted yet.
2: 18 years old?
16: 18, 19 years.
0: That's a particularly young age, even if life expectancy at the time was 35 to 40 years at most. So what could have caused her death? The archaeologist's attention is immediately drawn to an initial clue.
16: The teeth is in a very bad condition.
2: How? She's young. If she's 18 years old, if her teeth is bad?
16: It's bad, yes. There seems that it's something related to the type of the food that she was eating.
0: Dental infections were common among Egyptians. There were no antibiotics at the time, and while a tooth cavity is pretty benign nowadays, it could have had devastating consequences back then.
18: Once a tooth has got a hole in it and it's not treated, that decay will continue down the tooth and eventually the bacteria will access the bloodstream and it can really lead to sepsis, which is a serious thing, which can eventually lead to death.
0: Blood poisoning caused by a tooth cavity seems like a plausible hypothesis to explain the young woman's death. But the examination of the skeleton isn't over yet, and the investigation continues. Both men suddenly spot a strange shape in the images.
16: There is amulet here.
2: Amulet?
16: Yes.
2: Oh.
16: Bess, I think.
2: Good.
0: The object they have just discovered is an amulet in the shape of the god Bess, who was depicted as a bearded dwarf with a big head. Bess was a very popular deity in the New Kingdom.
2: They really believe that they put the god Bess, they got a blizzard, and fun, then she can have a pleasant life in the afterlife.
16: Ah, there is another amulet.
2: Okay.
16: One, two, three, four.
0: The custom of placing amulets on a dead person's body developed in the Middle Kingdom 2,000 years BC. Those amulets were expected to protect the mummy. Their power was activated through incantations recited by priests at the burial. Some mummies could have up to 150 of them concealed in the bandages.
16: And there is another amulet as well. There is too much amulets.
2: Where? What kind of amulets is this?
16: Enlarge, zoom in.
0: So Zayawas is hoping to find an extremely rare amulet, Imhotep. The architect was divinized several centuries after his death. He was considered to be the god of wisdom and of medicine, and as such, he sometimes accompanied the dead into eternity. This time, however, the amulet found on the mummy represents the eye of the god Horus, or the Ujjat eye. In Egypt mythology, the falcon god Horus lost one eye in a battle with his uncle. The god Thoth healed Horus's eye and returned it to him. It then became the symbol of regeneration. The Egyptians had the custom of placing the Eye of Horus amulet on wounds and injuries.
2: The Eye of Horus is the most important tool for healing. They wanted this lady to be healed in the afterlife. When a person had an accident, they were afraid that he would not go to paradise in the mind of the ancient Egyptian. And this is why they put amulets, the Eye of Horus.
0: This finding intrigues the two scientists. The young woman necessarily sustained an injury. They look for its mark around the amulet, and they quickly make something out.
16: This is the healed fracture. Also here in broken part of the bone that starts to heal. She couldn't walk, and maybe this causes an inflammation, for instance, a bacterial infection in the place of the broken bones. From this, we would assume that she didn't survive after this accident more than 1 or 2 months.
0: Quite an unexpected turn of events. While they look into the hypothesis of a dental infection being the cause of death, they suddenly realize that they've been pursuing the wrong lead.
2: For sure, that fracture made an infection.
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0: While X-ray images enable the Egyptologist to establish what caused the young woman's death, an infection following a fracture, only part of the story can be pieced together, as it's impossible to know what caused that fracture.
2: Maybe she did fall down. Maybe someone hit her. We don't know what happened. Then we can have many speculations.
0: The cause of her death will remain forever a mystery.

0: Even though the Egyptians of antiquity failed to save that young woman, it is, however, a proven fact that they had advanced medical knowledge since the Old Kingdom. Imhotep himself was identified as the god of medicine by the Greeks nearly 2,000 years after his death. His temple, situated on the island of Philae, was visited by pilgrims, a bit like the sanctuary of Lourdes in France.
1: People took to his temple representations of body parts that were damaged, hurt, injured, or sick. As Imhotep was the patron god of medicine, by making those offerings, people hoped that he would heal them.
0: Signs of medical practice can be traced back to the Old Kingdom. The metal tools found in a royal doctor's tomb could be the oldest surgical instruments ever discovered.
2: The Egyptian could make an amputation to cut the leg of a workman if he had an accident. And we know one person after the surgery lived 14 years.
0: During the Old Kingdom, the Egyptians started to build colossal monuments. That's when the three famous pyramids were built: Khufu, Khafre, and Menkaure. The thousands of laborers who worked on those building sites must have been particularly exposed to injuries.
3: I'm sure many accidents happened to the workers. So I think there was probably an opportunity to learn a lot about fractures, accidents, things that can go wrong on building sites.
0: The most irrefutable piece of evidence that medicine was mastered in ancient Egypt is the incredible Ebers papyrus. Discovered in 1862 in Luxor, it contains detailed descriptions of examinations, diagnoses, and treatments for several injuries.
3: It's long, approximately 20 meters long, so it's a massive scroll of papyrus, which is covered with some 700 medical treatises, remedies.
0: This famous papyrus dates back to 1500 BC, yet it contains passages copied from earlier texts that could date back to the 3rd millennium BC.
4: There are medical texts relating to surgery and diagnosing people with medical conditions that are written in a grammatical style connected to the Old Kingdom.
0: What's most surprising about this papyrus is the fact that one of the authors of its texts could be Imhotep, the man Zayahawas has been after for years. The discoveries he's been accumulating may allow him to find out more about the life of this mysterious man. Zayahawas has already unearthed dozens of coffins and sarcophagi, and each of them renews his hopes of unlocking part of the mystery surrounding Imhotep. Nabil Al-Dalel is an archaeologist and a member of Zayahawas' excavation team. Today he's exploring for the first time a shaft that he believes to be promising. Only people from the elite classes could afford the construction of a shaft like this one. This is a new opportunity to finally find architect Imhotep's tomb.
5: Hello, everyone. Yes, sir. Hashim. Oh, oh, oh, oh, oh. Take care, Hashim. Oh. Take care, take care. It's very dangerous to work here.
6: Yes.
5: Because it may be collapsing any time.
0: Our film crew has been able to follow them in this maze of tunnels of precarious solidity. A sand cave-in may occur at any time. So we must move along these galleries with utmost care, keeping our ears pricked up for any suspicious noise. The hopeful archaeologists start their search in a narrow passageway, 10 meters below ground. Like detectives at a crime scene, they look for any clues that might help them make inroads into their quest.
6: What is this?
5: Remains from linen. Linen.
6: Slowly.
5: That means that there is burials out here.
6: Yeah.
0: The archaeologists are definitely on the right track. They continue investigating, when suddenly...
7: Give me a brush, please.
8: Brush?
7: Yeah.
8: Statue.
7: Perhaps wooden?
8: I don't know, till now. Yeah, yeah, maybe wooden.
7: Maybe.
8: Yeah. Oh.
7: We can see this statue.
8: Think for Ptah Sukar. Ptah Sukar is the main god here in the cemetery of Saqqara. We call Saqqara here Saqqara in Arabic. Saqqara. Why? Because of the god of Ptah Sukar. That god is very famous for the craftsmen.
0: This deity was placed in tombs in the hope that the deceased could benefit from the god Ptah Sukar's protection to travel smoothly to the world of the dead. This statue dates back to the late period, nearly 2,500 years ago. The desert sand has preserved its wood as well as its colors. The prayers of the deceased to Osiris, the god of the dead, are still visible on the back of this piece.
8: Here. We had a hieroglyphic inscription, means Imahu, the respected Rik Uzair. Rik Uzair, that means that person is very respected from Osiris. We are very lucky to find this. Yeah, thanks for Allah.
0: This splendid statue is leaving the tomb definitively so it can be restored. Then it will be put on display for the public to admire all the talent of ancient Egypt's craftsmen. The statue of Ptah Sukar is often found in tombs. It usually has a pair of ram's horns with two ostrich feathers on top of them. And it represents two gods combined, Ptah, the god of craftsmen, and Sukar, the god of the dead. Ptah and Sukar were progressively merged into one god, like a sort of hybrid deity that would accompany the deceased on their final journey. All archaeologists are motivated by the same thing, finding remains of the Egyptian civilization, studying, restoring, and displaying them to the public. After discovering the statue, Nabil Adalal is persuaded that the shaft he's exploring still holds numerous treasures.
7: Hashim,
8: yes.
7: We have to remove this part
8: yes. At
7: first, please.
8: Yes.
7: Okay? And remove it carefully
8: yes. From
7: that section.
9: People have no idea how much NASA has impacted their lives.
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7: Ashi.
6: Oh,
7: we saw Ochapti.
6: Oh.
0: Ushaptis are amulets that represent funerary servants. For the Egyptians of antiquity, the afterlife was a bucolic paradise where the deceased were supposed to till the land. In order to escape farming chores, the wealthiest had Ushaptis to work for them.
19: Essentially, they are substitute workers or perhaps servants for the deceased, if you're wealthy enough, provided with one for every single day of the year.
7: Every day in the year, I have one person to do what I have to do instead of me.
0: It was also necessary to add a foreman Ushapti for every 10 statuettes. Entire Ushapti armies have been found in some tombs. For example, there were 413 of them in Tutankhamun's tomb. They may have been made from terracotta, stone, wood, or earthenware.
7: That's habit begin from, I think, from the Middle Kingdom and continue till the Greek-Roman period.
0: Most importantly, this discovery indicates that there is a body buried here. They pursue their search to unearth the coffin, and their efforts pay off. After several hours digging underground, they finally find what the archaeologist was looking for, a magnificent carved wooden coffin.
7: It's dated to the late period. It still have some colors, special colors, and we will use the restoration department. Then we will see if we want to making a scan about the mummy inside it.
0: The archaeologist will have to wait a while until he can decipher the mysteries of the person who was buried here. But this tomb has already fulfilled some of his hopes through the discovery of a coffin, a statue, and several Ushaptis, splendors that were thought to be lost in the sands of the desert for all eternity. If the Saqqara necropolis complex is a treasure chest, it is because the Egyptians attached great importance to their resting place.
24: All those people seriously wanted to prepare for life after death, and that entailed a number of beliefs as well as rules of propriety. They increasingly decorated the graves in honor of the deceased.
0: And that's why sumptuous objects can be found in the necropolis complexes, like this magnificent stele that once adorned a tomb. Zaihawas's team has just restored it.
25: This is to show how the site is very rich. I really consider myself, I'm lucky to make all these discoveries and to show to the world how my Egyptian expedition are making great work.
0: This finely carved stele depicts the deceased and his wife bringing offerings to Osiris, the god of the dead. It showcases the entire craftsmanship of the artists of the time and their meticulous attention to detail. They even painted the different skin colors of the figures depicted.
25: The color still remain. The body of the person is red because he goes to the field. The wife in white, could sustain the house.
0: This stele is over 1 meter tall, a considerable size. But some of them can be even more impressive. Wealthy people would not hesitate to order veritable monuments of nearly 2 meters in height. Zawihawas and his team have just uncovered this magnificent false door stele dating back from 2200 BC. It adorns a rather simple tomb of earth blocks.
25: If the tomb was not really built from limestone, with beautiful scenes, they need something unique. Then what's unique here in this tomb is this false door. That the deceased spent most of his wealth in making a beautiful false door.
0: A false door is a simulacrum of a door that was supposed to allow the deceased to come back to earth from the underworld in order that they collect the offerings before returning to the world of the dead. The discovery of this monument, dating from the Old Kingdom, allows Zahiawas to picture what the entrance to Imhotep's tomb might be like. He believes it could have a sumptuous false door like this one, typical of that period, engraved with hieroglyphics to the glory of the architect. It is this kind of clue that will enable the archaeologists to know if they have found Imhotep's tomb. This particular tomb is more modest, and the inscriptions will reveal its owner's name.
25: His name is Baku. Then we can see Baku.
0: The name is phonetically engraved. The crane and the basket stand for the sounds Bak, and the chick stands for the sound U.
25: He was a priest who was giving offering inside the temples. The priest of the pyramid complex of Merindra.
0: This mysterious Baku was then a god's servant, which was a very prestigious position in ancient Egypt. But what were his duties exactly? We asked that question to Jean-Guillaume Olette Pelletier, an expert on hieroglyphic decipherment, and he made a pretty astonishing discovery.
3: The great thing about this stele is that there's an inscription saying that he accomplished Uput, a mission, as unique friend on behalf of the sovereign.
0: Four hieroglyphics convey that information. The owl and the mouth mean director. The cow's horns and the small loaf of bread mean mission.
3: So he must have gone away on a mission for the king, probably to Punt or Nubia.
0: He was perhaps sent there to collect gold and precious stones for his pharaoh. We will never know for sure the mission Baku was entrusted with. But since the deceased decided to have it engraved on the stele for all eternity, it must have been a mission of capital importance. Discovering the tomb of a high dignitary of the Old Kingdom leads Zahihawas to hope for even more majestic finds. Because there are often several tombs of nobles in the same area, the archaeologist is certain that Imhotep is not far away. A delicate operation is getting underway today. The teams are going to remove from the bottom of a shaft a magnificent coffin that was discovered a few days ago. Only a high-ranking person could afford such a beautiful grave. Zahiawas may have finally reached his holy grail, Imhotep's tomb. He studies all the details that may enable him to work out the identity of the person who was buried here.
25: This is another beautiful coffin. It's big, beautifully decorated. And you have many gods here. Well, many of them. It has Horus in the two sides with the sun god, Rahurakhti. And you have the Anubis guarding the cemetery, a part of the Book of the Dead. I have to examine that carefully and take this coffin up there and do the X-ray of the mummy that we will discover inside.
4: Would I say I'm ready to be executed? Yeah, I mean, it's not going to be that big deal.
5: We were dedicated to killing Nazis. And that's what we volunteered for.
8: Oh, you feel like you have superpowers. Yeah!
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0: The restorers must prepare the coffin for its removal from underground up the shaft. It's a delicate procedure in such a confined space. The coffin has to be covered and strapped with the utmost care. This piece hasn't been exposed to daylight for over 2,000 years and is particularly fragile. Once it's ready, the most critical step is about to begin: lifting the coffin above ground. There are no machines adapted to remove a piece like this one. They will have to do it all by arm strength.
3: Okay, we're ready. Wait, slowly, slowly.
0: One false move and the coffin may get smashed to pieces at the bottom of the shaft, destroying all hopes of finding an intact mummy inside.
14: Rasul!

After 3 hours of hard work, this treasure is finally removed from its tomb. It has to be taken immediately to Zaiawas' tent, where it will be studied, sheltered from wind and sun.

0: Helen can best start.
1: The big moment has arrived. They're going to open the coffin. Is the mummy still inside it? And if so, is it in good condition?
0: Okay, perfect.
1: And the mummy is there. The discovery of such remains is always a magic moment. They'll enable us to go back in time and piece together this person's story. However, the mummy is in precarious condition. Some parts of the body are particularly damaged, and the linen bandages have become dark. The mummification technique suggests it's from the late period, nearly 2,000 years after Imhotep's death. This is not what Zaihawas was hoping to find, but it's nonetheless a spectacular discovery.
0: They use lots of resin, and the resin make all the mummies black like this. And this is the style of mummification on 500 BC, that you can see all they cover the face and they have bands like this all over the mummy. It's a man for sure. And the X-ray will give us more about the person. Now we can know about the age of death, what kind of diseases he had. Did he die of a disease or normally?
1: Bassem Gihad is now going to X-ray scan the entire mummy. The images obtained through this procedure will provide details of the mummy's anatomy, and it won't be necessary to remove its bandages, as was the case in the past. But to make sure he does not miss anything, he has to methodically photograph every single part of the body. As the first images appear, the mummy finally reveals its secrets.
0: A man or a woman?
2: A male.
0: A male, exactly as was thought.
2: He's really old, above 60 years old.
0: Above 60, yeah, he looks old.
2: Yeah.
0: You mean he died 65?
2: 60, 65, yes.
1: 65 years old. Definitely a venerable age for the Egypt of the pharaohs, as people rarely lived beyond the critical age of 50. That said, mummies of people who lived longer have reached us, including pharaohs. Ramses II died at the impressive age of 92, which was an incredible feat for ancient Egypt. The man who was buried here was undoubtedly among the oldest in his community. Those who reached his age often suffered from many ailments that are nowadays associated to old age, like osteoporosis, bone thinning, dental decay. There are visible signs of some of those conditions in this old man's skeleton.
2: The teeth are totally in a bad condition, and also most of the teeth were lost, and also some of the bones were shown inflammation. Some of the contraction in the vertebras.
0: What does this mean?
2: Heavy loads.
0: He had a problem in the backbone?
2: Yes, in the backbone.
0: He had no diseases at all, but he has problems in the backbone, exactly like we had with the mummy of Ramses II. The same problem.
1: When the mummy of Ramses II was analyzed, it revealed that the pharaoh suffered from back problems, probably caused by the loss of bone density as a result of his advanced age. The existence of damaged vertebrae is therefore pretty logical, given this man's advanced age when he died. But on the other hand, something unusual grabs the attention of Zaihawas and Bassem Gihad.
2: The vertebra also is like, he's like a bit, he's not well positioned. Head is twisted to the side.
0: The head is turning like this.
2: Yes, twisted this way. But also at the foot, all the fingers of the foot are twisted on the wrong position.
0: Here. Yeah, it's clear, yes.
2: Some broken bones, but this is not from before, it's after this.
1: The images show that this fracture never began to heal. Everything leads us to believe that the body was broken after death. But why? A new mystery for the Egyptologists to elucidate.
0: He had many fractures because of the coffin is smaller than the body. This is why they squeezed the head, it turned to this side, and they squeezed the leg, it turned to this side. This is actually the first time in all the mummies that I scanned in my career that I see a mummy in this position.
1: Zaihawas is stupefied. What could explain the fact that the mummy was unscrupulously crushed so it could fit into the coffin? For the archaeologist, there's only one explanation possible. The man died unexpectedly, and his family had no time to prepare a coffin suitable for his size.
0: Maybe this is a coffin that was not really made for him. Maybe this is what they had in that time. They did not have a coffin to fit him. And therefore, with putting the mummy inside like that, still the person will go safely to the afterlife because mummification is good. Seams in the coffin are perfect. All the guts are protecting him.
1: This superb coffin in which he was buried shows that his family did want to give him a quality grave. The paintings invoking the blessings of the gods were made on it to ensure that his soul would enter the kingdom of the dead, in spite of the narrowness of his resting place. This fascinating and unprecedented discovery proves that we still have a great deal to learn about the Egyptians. Extraordinary discoveries have been made during excavation expeditions in Saqqara. The scanner revealed amulets concealed in a mysterious mummy. Magnificent gold jewelry were unearthed. And a statue and Ushaptis were dug out of the sand. Every single tomb and artifact teaches us something new about this illustrious civilization of antiquity, which dominated the world for thousands of years. And this adventure is far from over.
3: Egypt hasn't revealed all its mysteries. It's an archaeology book with many pages yet to be read.
1: The archaeologist's discoveries related to the Old Kingdom enable us to learn a bit more about the first centuries of the Egypt of the pharaohs, in which Imhotep lived, leaving no mark other than his architectural masterpiece.
4: Imhotep was so famous in ancient Egypt, and one of the most bizarre things about him is how little we have of his actual lifetime contemporary to him.
1: But Zayawas keeps his hopes up. He is certain that he will make the most beautiful archaeological discovery of the 21st century.
0: I really believe the discovery of the tomb of Imhotep will be more important than the tomb of Tutankhamun.
1: According to Egyptologists, it will still take several decades to unlock the secrets of the Saqqara grounds. But at each excavation expedition, new stories enrich the great book of our knowledge about this vanished civilization.
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1: For months now, we've been accompanying Egyptologist Zayawas and his team on an exclusive excavation expedition at the Saqqara Necropolis Complex near the mysterious pyramids of the Old Kingdom.
0: I see. Treasures.
1: They've been making exceptional discoveries.
0: This is fantastic. This is pieces is for a museum.
1: But Zayawa's secret dream is to find what's considered a holy grail of Egyptology, the tomb of a mythical man, one of humanity's greatest geniuses, and the architect of the first pyramid in history, Vizier Imhotep.
3: It would be a major discovery in the field of Egyptology.
4: It would have been a massive monument, gleaming bright. It would have been quite a beautiful sight.
1: The viziers may well be one of Egypt's best hidden tombs. Every excavation season at Saqqara reveals absolutely amazing tombs that remain hidden in the necropolis complex sand and that could lead us to Imhotep's treasure.
0: Wonderful. This could be the best moment in my life as an archaeologist.
1: We have followed the titanic work accomplished by the archaeologists on this unprecedented expedition, who relentlessly, every day, dig into the Saqqara Plateau, trying to get closer to Imhotep's tomb.
9: This is a treasure, really. I mean it. It touched me a lot.
0: When I came for the first time and I entered inside, it trembled my heart.
1: State-of-the-art technologies will help us read remains that have just been unearthed after thousands of years underground.
0: Can we find out the age of death?
2: Almost 30 to 35 years.
0: 30 means you died early.
1: From the heart of tombs and accompanied by the world's best Egyptologists, we're setting out to discover buried ancient coffins and mummies, which are about to reveal before our cameras the secret messages they've conserved for thousands of years. They will provide clues that may enable us to discover Vizier Imhotep's tomb.

0: It is 8 o'clock in the morning on the Saqqara Plateau in Egypt. For weeks now, workers have been patiently clearing out a shaft that was completely covered by sand over the course of millennia. At first sight, this hole in the ground doesn't seem any different from hundreds of others nearby. However, it's going to reveal an archaeological treasure. It is such an important discovery that Nermin Muamen, director of the excavation site, notifies archaeologist Zayawas in person.
1: Doctor, you should come with me now, because there is an interesting thing. A shaft, and you must come down.
2: Okay, now let's go.
1: Okay.
0: Zayawas has been exploring the desert for over 50 years to extract from it some of ancient Egypt's most beautiful treasures. He is always hoping to find new clues that could take him closer to his holy grail, Imhotep's tomb. It is a risky descent. This shaft is over 10 meters deep. In the dimly lit shaft, the archaeologist sees an imposing limestone sarcophagus. It's a rare and exceptional discovery. His tension and excitement are tangible, because this is exactly what the archaeologist has been looking for. It's inside this type of grave that could be lying the famous architect of Djoser's pyramid. So, does this tomb still hold the remains of the deceased?
2: Oh, God! The mummy is in a perfect condition. No, the mummy is in a good condition. Mummification is really good. It's covered completely with linen. But to have in a big room cut in the rock like this, with a mummy in a good condition like this, it's really rare.
0: Zayawas is in for more surprises. He notices an astonishing detail.
2: Beside him is a very large wooden stick that he wants to use in the afterlife, walking. Maybe he used that stick in his lifetime. But I don't see any artifacts inside.

0: possibly be hiding behind this mummy? Zaihawas hopes to make the discovery of the century, finding the tomb of Imhotep, who was the architect of the very first step pyramid and grand vizier to Pharaoh Djoser. His tomb should look like the one that's just been discovered, but much more luxurious. To have an idea of what it could look like, imagine a big tomb like the ones in the Valley of the Kings near Luxor. Pharaoh Eyes is a good example of what is expected for such an important personage of the Old Kingdom. Luckily, the king's tomb, which was discovered in 1816, is in a perfect state of preservation. The pharaoh's imposing sarcophagus still sits in the center of the burial chamber, but his mummy has never been found. As for Imhotep's tomb, it is the object of every archaeologist's dream.
1: It would have been a massive monument. It would have been whitewashed, maybe some paint on the outside, gleaming bright. It would have been quite a beautiful sight.
2: There would certainly be the underground part of the tomb with his burial chamber, where his body would have been placed, maybe in a stone sarcophagus, which would have been very expensive.
3: I imagine that his tomb will be full of silver and gold and wonderful things. Wonderful things.
0: But above all, what the Egyptologists truly hope to find is information about who Imhotep really was. That's where the actual interest of this discovery lies.
4: So we would expect to find images and hieroglyphs on the walls naming Imhotep and giving his titles, with a separate section for a burial.
2: There would probably be some kind of biography of Imhotep, which would be so incredibly important to decipher and read. And maybe that would tell us something about whom he really was as a person. So that would be incredibly valuable.
0: The discovery of Imhotep's tomb would contribute to advancing knowledge about the old empire. That's why everyone on this campaign is mobilized to find its exact location. For over 10 years now, archaeologists have been excavating on a little-known but exceptional site at the Saqqarah Necropolis Complex, 30 kilometers south of Cairo. It is called Gizr el-Mudir, a 650-meter-long and 350-meter-wide enclosure. It is situated just a few hundred meters west of the famous Pyramid of Djoser, humanity's very first pyramid, which was built by the great architect of the time, Imhotep. The Gizr el-Mudir graveyard was built around 2600 BC and is home to thousands of mummies and tombs.
5: It was the historic necropolis of the very first kings. Following Djoser's funerary complex, all the great kings, including Khufu, Khafre, Menkaure, as well as those of the Middle Kingdom, chose to be buried near that complex because it was a very important burial ground.
0: Over the centuries, this necropolis complex accommodated people from all social classes who wished to be buried near the pharaoh in order to benefit from his aura or barakah.
6: People have no idea how much NASA has impacted their lives.
7: One, liftoff.
8: Artificial intelligence, it's a revolution.
9: There are so many unanswered questions.
10: We are on the dark side of the universe.
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12: He's a madman. I mean, he's just...
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3: Zayawas therefore decided to concentrate the excavations around Djoser's pyramid in order to finally find the tomb of Imhotep, an erudite architect that's famous for his knowledge and wisdom.
4: The main necropolis for royalty and high officials would be at Saqqara. So we assume that it would be something that he would have done. He would have commissioned a tomb for himself at Saqqara, somewhere near maybe the royal cemetery.
3: A colossal task, given the extent of the site.
4: It stretches for approximately 6.5 kilometers, and it's wide by 1.5 kilometers. So it is a large area, but not so much when you think about 3,000 years of funerary activity on that particular spot.
3: All the mysteries surrounding this civilization keep fascinating all archaeologists, especially since Napoleon Bonaparte's campaign in Egypt at the turn of the 19th century.
5: This was a particularly shaped kingdom. It's often said that Egypt has four colors. It is built around the Nile, which is blue and surrounded by green oases. Then there's the ochre desert and the blue sky above. So it's like a microcosm where an extremely brilliant civilization developed, with the pharaohs holding a special position.
3: Imhotep was not a pharaoh, but he was so renowned and influential that he ended up being considered a god. Today, this genial architect is indeed the main focus of everyone's attention.

0: On the day following the discovery of the mummy with a stick, radiology specialist Bassem Gehad comes to Gizir El Munir with his high-tech equipment. This medical technology is typically used to detect bone fractures through X-ray scans, but in our case, it will enable the Egyptologists to unlock the mysteries of the mummy without so much as touching its linen bandages. The machine is handled with the utmost care. The workers slip into the sarcophagus and carefully catch the mummy, which weighs under 10 kilos.
1: Easy there, be careful.
0: The last people to touch it were the priests who laid it here several thousand years ago. Enormous patience and precaution is required to take it to the place where it will be analyzed.
2: It looks like the mummy in the movies that scare people.
0: The mummy is meticulously swaddled in linen bandages, proof of all the care bestowed on the deceased by his or her relatives, in order to make sure they would enjoy a wonderful afterlife. Imhotep's body was also most certainly embalmed. Such a privilege was reserved for the nobles and the royal family in the Old Kingdom. But this particular mummy is from a later period than the grand architects. They're 2,000 years apart.
2: When I look at the style of mummification, it's for sure, it's dated to the late period. This is the style of mummification in 500 BC, which could be the 26th dynasty. Exactly the same draping, the same covering.
0: Who is the person that lies buried here? Why is there a stick? Those are only two of the questions Ayhawas would like to find answers to.
2: They put this mummy inside with this stick, because this person maybe was an overseer. He was the leader of some of the workmen, and this is the style of holding a stick.
0: The scanner may help him solve part of the mystery. The first X-ray scan was performed on an Egyptian mummy in 1896. Since then, the technology has evolved greatly, even if the principle remains the same. A machine emits X-rays that go through the object scanned, and the image is printed on a plate known as a detector. X-rays go through certain types of matter, like a mummy's bandages, but they're stopped by the bones, which can therefore be seen in the X-ray images. And then, just like a forensic expert, the radiologist can scrutinize the mummy's secrets. In this particular case, the X-ray scan will reveal a completely unexpected story.
3: Female.
2: Female, eh?
3: Now from the pelvis here, we have this very wide angle that is identical for a woman.
2: For a woman, yes.
3: Yeah, if it's like narrow angle, it's a man. But this is a really wide angle. She might give birth as well.
0: The scanner has just revealed some amazing news. Contrary to what Zaihawas thought upon seeing the stick, this is a woman's mummy. It's the first discovery of this kind the archaeologist has ever made. He wants to find out more.
2: From the teeth, can we find out the age of death?
3: Yep.
2: How old?
3: We just checked the eruption of teeth in both the mandibula and the maxilla, and she has all the wisdom teeth, meaning that she exceeds 20 or 23 years, but then she lost one of these wisdom teeth, meaning that she exceeds almost 30 to 35 years.
2: 30 means she died early.
3: Early, she was young when she died, like she was like just becoming an adult and then she died.
0: But no cause of death can be defined through the deceased woman's bones. Her skeleton is in perfect condition. The only clue is that missing tooth. Let's not forget that something that is harmless nowadays could prove fatal 2,500 years ago.
3: There was no antibiotics or something like this, so even if she lost one of the teeth that is here, this could be one of the reasons. If she lost one teeth, then any infection could go directly to the blood.
0: The young woman could have been killed by an infection. That's an important piece of information that can help Zaihawas better understand her story. But he's still intrigued by the presence of the stick.
2: Oh, it was used. It's sycamore type of wood.
0: Why was this stick placed in the tomb? Was it a device to help her walk? Or something completely different, like a stick of symbolic power that was placed next to a priestess? The unprecedented find inspires multiple hypotheses, and Zaihawas can't tell for sure which one is right.
2: When I first looked inside the sarcophagus and I saw the stick, I was sure that this is a mummy of a man. Because a stick means power. Power for a pharaoh or an important man. Then I thought that this could be an overseer of the workmen. But now, why we have this stick inside and beside the mummy? It's a mystery to me.
0: Even if this woman was buried over 2,500 years ago without leaving many clues as to the cause of her death, the analysis performed by the archaeologists does unveil part of the mystery. We know it's the mummy of a woman. Maybe she was a priestess with her intriguing stick. If the dead woman's identity is a mystery, one thing is for sure. She was a member of an elite that was able to afford a luxurious grave. Nobles and viziers like Imhotep, who was a top politician, were also probably buried in imposing sarcophagi. But not everyone in the Egyptian society was as lucky. This morning, the excavation team made a surprising discovery right in the sand. It seems to be a rudimentary grave. A modest reed coffin. Fragile though it may seem, this plant has crossed millennia with no difficulty. No one could have imagined that reed stalks had been laid here several thousand years ago. And they might still be protecting someone's bones.
1: Dedicated to killing Nazis. That's what we volunteered for.
4: Guy Martin going for a piece of history. How much further can he go?
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0: Afaf Waba is an archaeologist and osteologist. She has just arrived to analyze the coffin. In the previous season, she examined an astonishing grave containing two skeletons intertwined. She eventually pieced together the moving story of the coffin's occupants. They weren't lovers, but a mother and her son buried together. Today, she hopes to once again be able to find clues about the Egyptians of ancient times.
11: بص يا كريم تعالى بقى عشان تجهز لي الصورة.
0: This reed coffin is situated only a few meters from the luxurious stone sarcophagus of the mummy with the stick that was found a few days earlier. Even though they were neighbors in eternity, these two people had certainly belonged to two different worlds.
11: It touched me a lot. I will tell you why. Now I am taking you to another different quality and different social class than you saw already in shaft 42 with the stick mummy. The other one is high official, and this is very poor individual. And both of them have the same hope to have the chance to keep their body inside a good container, which is a coffin, to have a better life in afterlife. And this poor one, his only chance is through this.
12: The plated reed coffins found indicate that some people were buried in pseudo-coffins. For those who couldn't pay for a proper tomb, a type of coffin was designed that they could afford.
0: Preserving their bodies after death was imperative for ancient Egyptians, regardless of social background. This coffin and the human remains in it will provide plenty of information about the people of Egypt, because little is known about the lower classes of that civilization.
11: We know more about their diet, what kind of food they eat, and what kind of occupation, what kind of work they did from their muscle attachment in their bones, their pathology. So we know if they have a better, good life, easy life, or tough life from their bones.
0: The top part of the grave is removed because the reed stalks collapsed into the coffin. And then, there's the body. In exactly the same position it was buried thousands of years ago. It is a moving discovery.
11: As for the burial orientation, north to south, the skull at north, and the burial position, he is in a loosely flexed position like this, not a tightly, and laying in her left side like this, facing east.
0: A typical position in the Old Kingdom, the period in which Imhotep lived. For all we know, the person who was buried here might have crossed paths with the architect. That's why any discovery like this one takes us one step closer to the vizier and enables us to better imagine the society in which he lived.
11: This is a treasure, really. I mean it. Because in the other sites, when we have one or two burials from Old Kingdom, this is big, big thing. Now we have like more than 80 intact burials from the Old Kingdom. Belong to different social classes.
0: For thousands of years, the spiritual appeal of this necropolis attracted thousands of Egyptians wishing to be buried at this mythical place. Which is why Gizir El Mudir holds such an incredible wealth of remains, especially human remains. Afaf Waba unveils the secrets of this tomb.
11: From the skull, I can see the glabella, which is this area in here. This area here can tell me she's a woman. The man more robust and more, this the glabella is more big, this area in here, and also the eminence of the mandible more square. The woman is more pointed and more delicate. But this, we have to wait to look in the lab for the pelvis, which come in the first place to tell us the sex.
0: Once Afaf Waba has completed her in situ analysis of the tomb, she decides to have the bones transported to her lab. In a few days, she will extract some astonishing information from these human remains. A few days later, the archaeologists make another sensational discovery, also dating back to the Old Kingdom. This fabulous treasure was brought to light in late 2022, and it immediately hit the headlines across the world. They're statues of a mysterious character that were found right there in the sand. Exposure to daylight could easily damage them, so restorer Amir Abd al-Fattah is trying to save them.
13: The ancient Egyptians used a lot of material from natural to make red color and black color and green color. But if you found a blue color, this blue color is destroyed quickly because it's fragile. So when I found a blue color, this is the first color I consolidate.
0: The limestone of the statues has also suffered the ravages of time.
13: This is part is destroyed, and this a lot of parts, I fixed it. Sometimes we can't find all pieces like this. So we use a mortar to complete this part.
0: What makes this an exceptional discovery is the considerable number of statues found at the same spot. There are 9 of them in total, representing a mysterious figure.
2: Look at this one. It's a small size, a masterpiece of a statue of the Old Kingdom. The deceased is standing. And look at this skirt. And the color, you have red and black. And this wig is really beautiful.
12: The statue depicts the image of the deceased. In a way, which is worth noting, just as hieroglyphic writing was alive, images were alive as well. Placing a statue inside a tomb meant the deceased would be living forever.
0: This is a discovery of incalculable archaeological and artistic value. Archaeologists rarely find remains this old, dating back to the early days of the Egyptian civilization. But this is also a particularly moving testimony. This person wished to be represented in the company of all his loved ones, a bit like a family photo of the time.
2: And this is a family tomb, contained the husband, the wife, but you can see the concentration here on the husband, because he's the head of the family.
0: His son was not left out. He accompanied his father in the afterlife.
2: This is a beautiful child statue, maybe 12 years old. With ancient Egypt, always they saw children like this. They have the hair on this side, and it's naked.
14: Ancient Egyptians wanted to make sure that when they transitioned to the afterlife, that they had images of their children that could also join them and they could still enjoy their family together.
0: Following this exceptional discovery, Zahi Hawass tried to reconstruct this man's life. But a key piece of the puzzle was missing: his identity. Who was this man that was wealthy and powerful enough to afford all those statues in his honor? Necessarily a dignitary that was close to the pharaoh. Could it be Imhotep?
2: Why there is no names? What is the hieroglyphic? This person were crazy. How we can lead the sculptors to make nine?
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0: After several weeks' investigation, a stroke of luck. The archaeologists have unearthed a magnificent false door, which was found just a few meters from the statue. They bring this totally unexpected discovery to Zahi Hawass. By arranging all the pieces of this puzzle, that lay scattered in the Sahara Desert, the Egyptologist finally finds the answer he has been searching for months.
2: Look, it is the man, Miss C. This is a sign, Miss S-E, Miss C, here.
0: Now that the final missing piece of the puzzle has been found, Zayhawass can finally complete the biography of the man with the nine statues. This is a key moment for the archaeologist's investigation.
2: The nine statues belongs to someone. His name was Missy. And it's dated back 4,300 years ago.
0: The mystery the archaeologists had been racking their brains over since those statues were found has been solved at last. The owner's name, engraved in stone, has traveled across the ages to leave us a testimony of his life. To the archaeologist, these objects, which dazzled the entire world, prove that there are still marvelous discoveries waiting to be made in the desert sands.
2: And I really believe the discovery of the nine statues can tell us for the first time that Saqqara is still a virgin site. And there is many things can be discovered. I always say that we found in Egypt now only 30%. And there is 70% buried underneath the ground.
0: These tombs and sumptuous treasures relate only to the Egyptian upper classes. But the Saqqara necropolis complex held such an appeal over the entire society that everyone wanted to be buried here, so as to be as close as possible to the pyramid built by Imhotep, including the poor, whose tombs, modest as they may seem, are treasure troves of information for the archaeologists. This morning, Nirmin Mohamed and Amir Abd al-Fattah have precisely discovered a rudimentary tomb that could have completely gone under the radar.
16: Okay, we will remove this layer of sand. After that, we will use the brushes and we will cover the mummy and we'll pick up. But slowly, because the weather is very bad today.
0: Despite the harsh working conditions, the two archaeologists insist on seeing their task through. They carefully remove the sand that was built up by wind and time.
11: It has a small size.
16: Yeah, small size? Yeah.
0: And they make a moving discovery.
11: This burial exactly belongs to a baby. We try to discover
0: After 4 hours of meticulous work by the two Egyptologists, the child's mummy finally sees daylight again, having spent thousands of years in the dark. Preserved by the arid climate conditions, it is in very good condition.
18: We hardly ever really, at least at Saqqara, find burials of children. They're very rare. And that really doesn't mean that children were not frequently dying. It simply is an indication that potentially small children were treated differently.
0: What was the place of children in Egyptian civilization? These discoveries can teach us a great deal about that.
21: Children are often depicted. So the family unit is sufficiently significant for artisans to be commissioned to represent the family. So children are important. If children die, they are mummified, they're treated carefully, and they join their parents in a family tomb.
2: The children were very important also because they have to go to paradise, like the father and the mother. And that's why they mummified them, they buried them in sarcophagus, like anyone. Then they were very important to the family.
0: The archaeologist will try to establish who this child was and why he or she died. In order to do that, they're going to have the mummy X-ray scanned and analyzed. The workers are asked to transport it to Zayhawass's tent. The operation is even more difficult this time because of the strong winds. They must move fast if they want to avoid losing crucial information about this mummified child. Zayawas has sent for the radiologist Bassem Gehad, who is going to methodically scan every single part of the mummy's body.
2: The style of mummification for this child, I don't know if it's a girl or a boy, is actually 500 BC, the late period.
0: What has allowed Zayawas to date the mummy is the weave of the linen bandages. It's characteristic of the late period. And it's exactly the same as that of the mummy with the stick found in the sarcophagus. Both people lived in the same period of ancient Egypt, around 2,500 years ago.
2: And now, through the X-ray, we can understand more about the person.
1: Yalla.
0: The first images are displayed on the screen. They show the child's skeleton. The arms are crossed over the chest and the skull is fractured. Here is the first mystery for the Egyptologists to solve.
2: The head is damaged. Can we find out if this damage happened in his life?
1: Mungkin.
2: You think? How can we find out?
1: If there is any kind of healing of bones.
2: Yes.
1: This might give us indication that happens before this.
2: Then what do we see in the bones now?
1: No, it happens after this, not before.
2: Means damage recently?
1: Recently, yes.
2: Okay. Now go to see if any cause of death.
1: There is an issue with the bones. The bones is just curved.
2: Curved.
1: It seems that he has a disease that affected on the health and the bones.
2: Can you find out now the age of death first?
1: Yes. Almost 40 years old.
2: 40 years old.
1: Yeah.
2: Then he died in the age of 4. It's difficult for him to find out that this mummy is for a boy or a girl. And he thinks that maybe he died because he suffered of a disease.
0: Child mortality rates were very high in ancient Egypt. Studies estimate that 20% of children died before the age of 1, and 30% of them didn't live past the age of 5.
18: For a number of reasons, children are generally very vulnerable, and it's all about their immature immune system.
14: Many diseases would have plagued small children, and that for a child to grow up and make it past their adolescence into adulthood was not always guaranteed. So there was a considerable amount of child mortality in the Old Kingdom that would have continued throughout ancient Egypt.
3: People have no idea how much NASA has impacted their lives.
22: One, liftoff.
23: Artificial intelligence, it's a revolution.
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0: A lot of children would not have survived diseases that couldn't be treated at the time.
18: Things like diphtheria could have been a major problem and potentially fatal for children. Diarrhea, malaria again, tummy bugs and things like that would have been really serious things for children.
0: Malaria was endemic in ancient Egypt. This mosquito-borne infectious disease affected children and adults alike, regardless of social background. Analysis performed on Tutankhamun's mummy revealed that he had contracted malaria in his life. But in order to know more about children's living conditions, their place in society, and how they were treated in death, more tombs would have to be found. This excavation campaign will perhaps enable specialists to acquire further knowledge about this little-known part of Egyptian population. The modest reed coffin discovered a few days ago at the foot of the pyramid built by Imhotep will shed some light on the living conditions of the poor in Egyptian society. The bones it contained have been brought to Afaf Waba's lab. The osteologist is now ready to examine them in detail. She can already confirm that her initial assumption was correct.
11: All her skull tells us she's a female, and also from her jaw. Her mantle, she is a female from this eminence and this flaring. And also the pelvis tells us she is a female.
0: The state of the hip bone also enables her to determine a key fact to build an accurate portrait of this lady, her age.
11: She is old from this irregular surface. This part, I can tell she is more than like 50 plus.
0: What is also striking for the osteologist is the poor state of the deceased lady's teeth.
11: She lost all her teeth during her life with Hiljo long, long time ago before her death. And also she has serious problem in her maxillary teeth. She has a lot of calculus in her maxillary teeth, as you can see it. Huge, severe calculus.
0: Dental problems were common among the ancient Egyptians, regardless of their social class. The analysis of several royal mummies has shown that even the pharaohs also had very bad teeth.
18: The reason why ancient Egyptians would suffer from dental disease would be because of the type of diet primarily. So thinking about what kind of food you eat and whether it is highly cariogenic, meaning it can contribute to development of dental decay.
0: Osteology is a way of reading the bones. Diseases, anemia, fractures, and the size of the disease are only some of the information inscribed in them. Bones are like an open book that tells a person's story. These human remains have the great advantage of resisting the passing of time over millions of years sometimes. These ones may help Afaf Waba to find some indication about how this lady died.
11: We can tell that her bones doesn't show any infection diseases, which normally we can see it in the long bones. So, and also she doesn't have any fracture. But I can tell that she has a lot of porosity due to her old age in here, these small holes, this is porosity.
0: Gradually, the veil is lifted about the woman who was buried here in great poverty. Despite her poor living conditions, apparently she died of natural causes, not of an infection.
11: I will measure the femur to figure out her stature, how tall she was. The maximum length is 492 millimeter, and from the maximum length of the femur which we have, she was 1 meter 58 centimeter.
0: The identikit picture of the dead lady in the reed coffin is coming through little by little, thanks to the osteologist's analysis. It is a woman in her 50s who was 1 meter 58 and suffered from dental problems but had no infection.
11: Studying the human remains give us a clear image about the real story for those people who doesn't have the luxury or the chance to keep their memory in the big tombs and big, nice painting. the only chance to keep their memories by studying their human remains like this.
0: Through her work, Afafwaba brings back to life people who died several thousand years ago. The bones found in even the most rudimentary tombs have crossed the ages, and today they enlighten us about the living conditions of people in the different layers of ancient Egypt's social pyramid. This morning, another team has started working in a part of the necropolis complex that remains practically unexplored. Zaihawas is still tracking down antiquity's greatest sage, Imhotep, and something tells him an extraordinary discovery is about to be made. A new shaft has just been cleared, and it's ready for exploration. Ours is the first camera to penetrate this secret place. At the bottom of this 15-meter shaft, there lies a magnificent limestone sarcophagus. It is a rare and unique find.
2: The style of this sarcophagus, it has to be Old Kingdom. It's not late period.
0: Its size is impressive, about 2 meters long and 1.5 meters tall.
2: The sarcophagus is like maybe more than 25 tons weight, and the lid is big. I think it's more than 3 tons.
0: Its owner's name is inscribed on it in red hieroglyphs.
11: Here, doctor, I try to make translation and the translation for the owner of the sarcophagus.
2: You know what's his name?
11: Yeah. Hikar Shibis.
2: His name in a graffiti is not really beautiful writing. The scribe who did that was not really trained well. He did maybe quickly after they put the deceased inside, they wrote this graffiti with the red paint, and it shows that it's difficult to read it.
0: It's now time to open this stone envelope. The lid weighs several tons, and the expert skill of workers who are used to this type of operation will be required to open this precious sarcophagus without damaging it.
2: The moment before I look, this could be the best moment in my life as an archaeologist.
0: And after an effort of several minutes...
2: Wonderful.
0: It's an exceptional discovery. Hikashibs, the man who was laid to rest here, was buried in a sumptuous manner. His entire body is decked with magnificent jewelry. Zaihawas realizes that the mummy has fallen apart, but some items glimmer under the beam of his torch. To the archaeologist's surprise, it is indeed gold. This is one of the most beautiful discoveries he has ever made on this site.
2: For this person to put the golden leaves around him, maybe it would be damaged. Then what they did, they had sticks to cover the sticks with the layers of gold. Then the guy could show himself golden in the afterlife. Then there is no sticks here that he can hold. This is not a type of a stick that he used in his life to be walking at all.
0: Gold fascinated the Egyptians. That is why the wealthiest members of society wanted to take it with them to the afterlife.
4: In a way, gold is the flesh of the gods. It's yellow, it glows, it's rot-resistant, and it reflects the sun rays. The Egyptian world had strong ties with the sun, which was divinized as the god Ra, and the sun emits its rays onto earth, and its rays fertilize the land.
5: But gold was still very rare and hard to get. So in the Old Kingdom, we know they had gold artifacts, but to find something now in a tomb made of gold from the Old Kingdom is just such a beautiful and remarkable discovery.
6: Would I say I'm ready to be executed? Yeah, I mean, it's not going to be that big deal.
7: We were dedicated to killing Nazis. And that's what we volunteered for.
8: Oh, you feel like you have superpowers. Yeah!
10: If you thought curving space and time is weird, you've heard nothing yet.
12: When in El Salvador, we want the Salvadorians to.
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0: The mummy is also adorned with very beautiful beaded finery, whose purpose was to dress the deceased in the afterlife.
2: You have this beautiful color with the blue beads on the chest, and you have this belt that maybe was made of turquoise.
0: Zayawas also spots fragments of broken white stone by the mummy's head.
11: It broke for three parts.
2: Limestone or alabaster? Limestone.
11: Limestone.
2: Yeah.
11: Limestone.
2: The person wanted to have this beautiful headrest under him, then he can rest peacefully for the afterlife. It's beautiful.
0: To establish the mummy's date with precision, they would have to move it, but it's much too fragile and could disintegrate.
2: I will ask the workmen to make the lid down. Then we can make him to live in the afterlife peacefully. But we can say, because the cemetery is dated to Dynasty 5 and Dynasty 6, we can say that this mummy is dated back at least 4,200 years ago, the beginning of Dynasty 6.
0: This is a historic discovery for Egyptian archaeology.
2: This is something important. When the people will see it, they will be amazed, because this also could be one of the oldest mummies mummified, covered with gold.
0: Before our very eyes, this incredible find has started a new chapter in the history of ancient Egypt, as it's one of the oldest Egyptian mummies ever discovered. The man who was buried here lived during the Old Kingdom, and he decided to be buried near Djoser's pyramid, built by Imhotep a few centuries before. Zayhawas' investigation is taking him closer to the great architect. It's the last days of this excavation campaign. Archaeologists Nermin Mohammed and Mohamed Fati have decided to open a tomb that was unearthed not long ago. No one has had the opportunity to study it yet, as its entrance is barred by stones. This tome is situated in a part of the necropolis that dates back to the Old Kingdom. This is their last hope of finally finding the vizier Imhotep's resting place.
14: Yeah, come down. Take care. Take care when you come down. The step of stairs is very strong.
11: It's very difficult, or?
14: Yeah. Oh.
0: A few seconds later, once they've adjusted to the dim light, the two Egyptologists are finally able to make something out. Their efforts have not been in vain.
14: Oh.
11: Whoa. What do you see?
14: This is a small breast chamber. And the good for sarcophagus.
11: Oh, yes. Hat sie's?
16: Zwei kleine Stunden.
17: Oh.
11: Seal.
16: This is a seal for the mortar. From, yeah, this is a powder from powder limestone.
11: Powder limestone, yes.
0: The tomb is still sealed, which raises hopes of discovering treasures hidden inside the sarcophagus. But before taking any further action, the archaeologists want to make sure there's no risk of a cave-in.
16: The ancient Egyptian built this to support because the local limestone is very weak.
11: The rock here is very weak.
16: Yeah.
11: I think it's dangerous. It's very dangerous here.
16: Yeah.
0: So they are exploring this burial chamber with extreme caution. However, they're in for a bad surprise. They notice that the tomb lid is broken, which means the sarcophagus was looted. Unable to raise the lid weighing several tons, the robbers made a hole to remove the valuable objects. Nermin and Mohammed will have to make do with what the robbers left behind.
11: Inside the sarcophagus, some bones, or
16: we found
11: what can we see here?
16: Yeah.
11: From the ocean.
16: Yeah. Oh. Inside, some debris and some bones.
0: There might have been gold or precious amulets in this sarcophagus. But if that was the case, the robbers took it all away. And they also destroyed all the clues that could have helped identify the deceased. So the two archaeologists decide to leave the mummy to its eternal slumber. They'll have to wait till the next excavation season to maybe bring to light Imhotep's resting place, because tonight the members of Zaihawas' team are putting away their tools and carefully closing the tombs they haven't as yet got round to exploring. And each of them hold the promise of new discoveries about ancient Egypt. While the archaeologists have found dozens of tombs, they haven't come across any signs of antiquity's most famous architect.
19: Tombs in pharaonic times in Egypt are on the edge of the desert. So they're surrounded by sand. And unless you are constantly brushing the sand away, they will disappear. So I think Imhotep was one of these structures. His tomb was one of those once impressive monuments that disappeared simply because it wasn't being actively maintained.
0: In the 4th century AD, Christianity reached Egypt and wiped out the civilization of the pharaohs by banning pagan cults. The location of Imhotep's tomb may have been lost, but Zaihawas defends a different theory that is causing a stir among the Egyptologists.
2: Imhotep, in my opinion, is buried inside the step pyramid of Zoser.
20: What's interesting is seal imprints with Imhotep's name associated to Djoser's name were found in the burial chambers of the step pyramid.
0: Despite the challenges, the quest for Imhotep's tomb hasn't been abandoned, and the researchers keep amassing clues to maybe one day unveil the resting place of that genius of antiquity.
4: The discovery of Imhotep's tomb will have gigantic media repercussions because it will be a major discovery in the field of Egyptology. The person who makes that discovery will make the headlines of newspapers across the world, that's for sure.
0: And in fact, if after centuries of research, that tomb hasn't been uncovered yet, it might be because Imhotep never wished to be found.
2: All tombs had could be stored in antiquity. And this is why, as a genius architect, he will never build his tomb to be in the eyes or to be in front of the eyes of thieves to steal it. He will hide it in a way that no one really can find it. And I really believe I am the one who will discover it.
0: Excavations have revealed treasures buried in the desert sand. All the finds made at Saqqara will enable researchers to enhance their knowledge about ancient Egyptians. Zaihawas' final quest doesn't end here. For as long as his strength allows, he will carry on trying to reach his and all Egyptians' holy grail.
2: The tomb of Imhotep is still hidden under the sand. I always know, and I always say, you never know when the sand of Egypt may hide secrets.
0: Zaihawas knows it. The person who finds the resting place of one of the greatest architects ever will go down in history. Like Howard Carter, when he revealed Tutankhamun's fantastic treasure to the entire world in 1922. Every year, new exploration techniques are developed to assist the Egyptologists in their mission. Those innovations help them to carry out increasingly accurate research. They should allow them one day to unveil part of the mystery that shrouds Imhotep, as well as other icons that ancient Egypt keeps secretly concealed beneath the desert sand.
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3: TuneIn's How To, a brief look at all the special functions.

0: Throughout the ages, there have been great empires and civilizations that have risen up, their creators ruling nations, regions, and continents for hundreds, even thousands of years. Some of the great legacies and accomplishments of these empires may be lost in the mists of time, but from what they have left behind in rock and ruin, we can trace remarkable stories.
1: The Inca Empire endured for a very short time. It expanded very rapidly. Less than a century, they created an empire which extended 2,600 miles north to south. That's greater than the distance from London to Moscow. They expanded like that through military conquest. They could mobilize huge forces. And often, once the Inca army appeared, of course, it was simply the threat of military conquest which caused people to agree to pay tribute to the Inca and become part of the empire.
2: Well, it was the greatest empire in the world that nobody knew about. It was the last undiscovered big empire.
1: You could say it was forged without the pen or the sword.
2: With no writing, so nothing on paper, they didn't have writing. And no transport, no animals, no horses or mules or donkeys or even oxen that could pull a cart.
1: It was the largest polity on the planet outside Ming Dynasty China at that time. And the Spanish recognized a sort of political and a social order on this huge scale. And so they're constantly turning to their only frame of reference for that, which is ancient Rome.
3: The Inca were one of the world's largest civilizations of the late Middle Ages, until their conquest by the Spanish in 1533 in modern-day Peru and surrounding countries. From the center in Cusco in the Peruvian highlands, the Incas expanded into the largest pre-Columbian kingdom in the Americas, spreading across a diverse selection of climate, such as the highlands of the Andes, plateaus, and jungles.
2: It was also enormous. In its day, it was probably the largest empire in the world, or maybe second to the Mongols in the whole of Central Asia, in area. It stretched from southern Colombia, 4,400 kilometers south, to southern Chile, and deep into South America, almost the whole of Peru and Bolivia, and even the northwest corner of Argentina.
3: Compared to the Romans of the ancient world for their organizational and military skills and for their unique architecture, the Inca were nonetheless undermined by their lack of military technology and resistance to European diseases. The Andes, running along South America's western side, is among the world's longest mountain ranges and the highest outside Asia. Its varied terrain encompasses glaciers, volcanoes, grassland, desert, lakes, and forests. Over 4,400 miles long and 200 miles wide, with an average height of about 13,000 feet, the mountains shelter pre-Columbian archaeological sites of the numerous civilizations that flourished here. These were the world's only mountain empires.
1: The Incas were another expression of an Andean empire. All the great expanding empires in South America seem to have come out of the mountains, out of the Andes.
2: Its population, of course, we'll never know what its population was because it was decimated by disease, but an educated guess is 9 million. That would make it half South America. And it was conquered by Spain, who had a population of 6.5 million, so it was much bigger than that.
3: In the far northwest of Argentina, in the high and arid landscapes of the Andes bordering Bolivia, archaeologists have excavated pre-Hispanic ruins, which were once home to indigenous people prior to the Inca Empire's reign in the region and long before the arrival of the Spanish. Dozens of settlements have been found, like those at Quilmes and Ticara, each having hosted several thousand people. These pre-Columbian tribes inhabited parts of northwestern Argentina, Bolivia, and Chile, an area famed for its picturesque, multicoloured rock formations, mountain cliffs, and fertile

0: river valleys cutting through dramatic landscapes. The descendants of the people who lived in ruined and lost settlements like Quilmes and Tikara can be found today in towns such as Permamarca and Hamawaka.
1: In a sense, you could say that the Incas were standing on the shoulders of giants, and I think in a way they acknowledged that and saw that themselves. These were tremendous preceding empires, and indeed, I think archaeology tells us quite clearly that many of these aspects of so-called Inca statecraft, I'm thinking about the road system, I'm thinking about the systems of labor tax, I'm thinking about the quipu recording system, all of these, in fact, had their roots in the Wari middle horizon. And what the Incas were doing was renovating things which had happened in the distant past, all of which came out of the Andean highlands.
0: Among those that came before the Inca, the Moche civilization reigned on the Pacific coast, the Wari in the Andean highlands, and the Tiwanuku in the high pasture lands around Lake Titicaca, the world's highest lake. All these empires impacted on the culture of the Inca. They constructed thousands of miles of mountain roads and farmed the mountains using ingenious agricultural practices.
1: German naturalist and explorer von Humboldt, who traveled throughout South America in the 18th century, he described the Inca road system as one of the most stupendous and useful works ever executed by man.
0: From the capital Cusco, a network of roads extended hundreds of miles north and south, one along the coast, and most important, one inland up into the mountains. There were numerous east and west routes branching out from these north and south arteries. In total, it's thought the road system covered 20,000 miles.
1: The Incas could get a message from Quito in Ecuador to Cusco in 8 days using these relays of Chasqui runners, which is an extraordinary logistical achievement over that sort of topography.
2: Chasquis, who were runners that could run and take information, including carrying the quipus, along this artery system that tied the empire together. These runners could run a good distance, but to cover the sort of large areas, they would relay.
3: They had amazing stamina. They could walk all day long. It must be slightly encouraged by chewing coca leaves, which deadened their hunger. But they also had a staggering sense of balance. They could go around a cliff or up a mountain in areas that most of us, I've got very bad balance, with a great drop below you. But and an Indian has amazing balance. When they were building the skyscrapers in New York, they used indigenous people because they could walk out onto a girder, no problem.
4: People have no idea how much NASA has impacted their lives.
5: One, liftoff.
6: Artificial intelligence, it's a revolution.
7: There are so many unanswered questions.
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0: The Inca Empire was a colonial one, allowing local and pre-existing ruling systems to continue, but centrally controlled from their administrative center in Cuzco.
2: The Inca required of different ethnic leaders them to contribute labor. The only way for that to succeed was for the ethnic leader to then use their authority over their group and say, I require this much labor to be contributed to me so that I can give it to the Inca to build the roads, to build structures, to contribute to military, to work in the fields, whatever else it would be. And so the Inca demand of the ethnic leader demands of their local leaders, the local leaders demand of their villages, this contribution of labor. And so you have this cascade of reciprocal obligation that requires people to contribute labor.
1: Karl Marx himself took inspiration from what he understood how the Inca economy worked. The Spanish were very struck when they were in Peru that there didn't appear to be anybody who was starving. There were no poor people, effectively. The state was so effective at redistributing surplus and so on and so forth, that it was a welfare state, and storehouses were maintained throughout the empire from which the state could disperse food in times of want.
0: The Inca had no written language, and their main communication was through a unique system of knots woven on textiles, which have still to be deciphered.
2: The quipus are strings. So rather than writing on a clay tablet or in a bit of paper, the Inca used textiles as a way of communication. And that's very important in the Andes in general. The production of textiles for clothing and display was hugely important. A huge amount of effort went into it. But the use of the direction of the string twist, the use of the number and style of the knots, the colour of the strings, all of this could be used to code information. An analogy has been made between that and computing. In our computers, we use zeros and ones as a binary system that holds all the information we put in computers. If you think about knotted strings, they are able to hold a huge amount of information if you just know how to code it in. And by using this directionality, knots, colours, number of strings, pendants, they were able to code information. We understand particularly the numerical aspect of this. It clearly could do numbers in base 10 up to whatever level you wanted, depending on the length of the string. What we don't understand is how they construed narrative information. We know that they did, but we haven't been able to understand that properly yet. Partly what we don't have, although there were records from the Spanish of the translation of some of these quipus, what we don't have is a translated quipu that we have the quipu itself. So the equivalent of the Rosetta Stone.
1: The people who did this, the Quipucamayos, were suppressed by the Spanish, and we've lost the ability to be able to read those quipus, and had to be used by a Quipucamayo, by somebody who had been trained virtually from childhood to use the quipu in that way.
0: Today, Peru's main Andean city is Cusco, as it was in Inca times.
2: That was the heart of their empire. Cusco is one of the longest urban occupied centres in the Americas. The main structure of Cusco is the plaza, a and open space, that plaza is now being reduced. It's now about a third of the size of what originally was under the Inca. It was a huge gathering place for events. It still is. It's still where the military and civic authorities of Cusco gather for events. It was much bigger under the Inca. That was the beating heart of the Inca Empire.
0: Cusco's original inhabitants established the Sacsayhuaman, a temple fortress on the edge of the city. This imposing structure was rebuilt in the mid-15th century by the Inca. An imposing show of power, its structure was designed to gracefully imitate and subtly blend with the surrounding landscape, as evidenced in the zigzag walls which mimic the sweeping curves of the mountainscape. Inca stone masonry is thought to have been inspired by previous Andean civilizations, such as the Tiwanuku of Lake Titicaca and the Huari. The Incas were impressed by the ruins of monuments left behind and employed large numbers of stone workers from nearby regions in the construction of their own buildings. Inca architecture is widely known for its fine masonry, which features precisely cut and shaped stones, closely fitted without mortar.
3: Their great artistic skill was in masonry, and that was some of the finest masonry ever anywhere in the world. You can't get a blade in between the Inca rocks. Some of those rocks are absolutely gigantic. They're about 15 feet high, weigh hundreds of tons, and yet they fit exactly.
1: The two forms of Inca stonework which most impress us today are the polygonal stonework, which is employed on massive stone walls, like at Sacsayhuaman, which is the foundations, really, of what was a fortress temple above Cusco. Tremendous stones, all cut with precision. It's like a 3D stone jigsaw. What it creates is something which is, of course, is tremendously strong in a highly seismic zone. So, in a sense, then, Cusco and the architecture in Cusco is a sort of a vignette for Peruvian society, because when there's some cataclysm like an earthquake, the Spanish buildings which are built on top of the Inca foundations all get knocked over by the earthquake, but these polygonal stonework of the Inca foundation remains unchanged.
19: It's been all day, don't they?
20: We were dedicated to killing Nazis. That's what we volunteered for.
21: 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How much further can he go?
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23: 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What a view, isn't it, John?
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26: Hi, I'm Kingston Bagpuse. Some people say TalkSports is possessed by the Premier League, but that's just not cricket. We're also charmed by the Champions League, fanatical about the FA Cup, and rampantly rabid about rugby, Formula One, and boxing. Talk Sports, the brashest, boldest, best soccer and sports opinion anywhere in the known universe. 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
1: And the other form of stoneworker, which of course I think the Incas themselves regarded as their finest stonework, is the coarse work, like the sun temple, the Coricancha, in the center of Cusco, where stones are hammered into perfect rectangles in horizontal courses. The faces of these rectangular stones are cut the way a jeweler cuts jewels, with a facet and an edge, which is indented towards a perfect joint. So in the strong Andean sunshine, the faces of these jewels, of the stones, are thrown into relief by the shadows of the facets, and it's absolutely beautiful. And the wall also proceeds up the courses. The courses get smaller as you go up, which adds to a sort of sense of height when you look at the wall. And they taper beautifully, you're sloping inwards.
0: The Incas then incorporated Sacsayhuaman into the wider city of Cusco, which grew to have a population of 150,000. Sacsayhuaman was used to both celebrate deities and store masses of arsenal to defend the city from potential threats. It was an immense energy-consuming monument, which required great social organization. It required 20,000 men to build it. The stones were rolled into their positions using wooden beams on earth ramps. A Spanish chronicler wrote, 4,000 of them quarried and cut the stone, 6,000 hauled them with great cables of leather and hemp. At its peak, the Inca Empire contained nearly 12 million people. Most were farmers and existed in agricultural communities.
1: You do have to invest a lot of human power in molding a landscape in order to be able to carry out agriculture on the scale which was being carried out by the time of the Incas. And they were being sustained by very sophisticated agriculture, which was the outcome of thousands of years of investment in the landscape, terracing being one of the most important features of that, which makes vertical slopes resistant to erosion, enables you to irrigate, enables you to plant, and lowers the impact of frosts. What the Spanish encountered in the Andes was a domesticated landscape, a landscape which had been worked by people for so long that it had been changed fundamentally into an agricultural landscape.
0: A rare example of elliptical terracing, Murray demonstrates an aptitude for finding ingenious ways to feed the immense Inca population. The terracing enabled different crops to grow and thrive at differing levels, altering the degrees of shade and sun, and subtly varying the altitude. A great deal of mystery and intrigue still surrounds the terracing. It's thought they were used as a laboratory or research tool for different types of crops. Vast irrigation systems, including canals, were also introduced. For the Inca, the most common buildings were colica, one-room warehouses to store the harvests. The potato, discovered by the Spanish, was the staple grown in many varieties. The Inca freeze-dried them in the freezing outdoor nighttime conditions and then stored them.
1: It's the story of agriculture, indeed, which I think is what makes the Andes significant to our wider human story, because if one thinks of the food crops that today effectively feed the world population, some 12 or 13 crops, it turns out that around nearly half of those crops originated, or in the case of maize, developed most of its diversity in the Andean region. So that's maize, that's the Andean potato, the sweet potato and the manioc, two crops which support millions of people throughout the Pacific and into Africa today. And it's beans of the Phaseolus species, and it's peanuts, which are the source of groundnut oil, which is the major traded vegetable oil today. And then there are many other critical American crops like chilies and tomatoes, cotton, avocado, and so forth. All of these crops go to underline the point that we are the way we are today because of agriculture in the Andes and because of this millennia of agricultural origins in that part of the world.
0: In addition to their crops, the Inca also farmed or hunted the llama, alpaca, and vicuna, the indigenous animals of the Andes.
4: Alongside the llama and the alpaca, the only domesticated animals that the Inca had access to were a species of duck, a species of hairless dog, and also the guinea pig, which they used for sacrifice and which were widely eaten and still are widely eaten in Peru.
2: Guinea pigs were a significant local food produce. You can grow them in your house. They eat, to some extent, the leftovers, things like potato peel and things like that, and therefore they're a very efficient way of feeding yourself. There's not a huge amount of meat on them, but they can be grown in the house and then eaten very successfully in the same way that we might eat rabbit or chicken.
4: Llamas were particularly important because they served the Inca as beasts of burden. They would be used to transport all kinds of goods between the coast and Cusco. So these might be luxury goods like cotton or maize or coca, which was widely valued by the Inca. Llamas also played a role during Inca warfare. So they would again transport goods and act as pack animals alongside the army. They weren't ridden, but they served as beasts of burden. Alpacas were mostly farmed for their wool, which is softer and finer than llama wool. Only the elite were allowed to wear alpaca wool. Both species were occasionally eaten as meat, so they make a kind of a meat called charqui, which is sort of dried meat, and this is where we get the term beef jerky from. Also, both llamas and alpacas were sacrificed to the gods on a pretty colossal scale. Thousands of these animals would be sacrificed each year as an offering to the deities. So they had both an economic function and a religious function. And the Incas themselves wouldn't necessarily have distinguished between the two. They'd have seen them as working together in parallel. The vicuña is a form of wild alpaca, so it was not domesticated. Its wool is even finer than alpaca wool. Only the Inca himself was allowed to wear garments made of the vicuña wool, so it was a very much a prestige product. As I've said, these animals weren't domesticated, so they were hunted regularly by the Incas.
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0: The Inca were renowned as great warriors.
2: This is largely a Stone Age or a Bronze Age technology. The way of military action was to either throw things at people, spears or boluses, so that you threw stones at people, or to knock them over the head with a club, which could kill you very easily. So the Inca, as with all Andean military, the significance was cloth for clothing, also cloth for sending a bolas, a stone at people, and then stone and tips of weaponry to hit people. So it was command of the military force and its organisation and the fear that that held, as well as these military tactics.
0: Writing in the early 17th century, another chronicler said of Incan war methods, the Incan officers wore very elaborate headdresses and medals, with many plumes of various colours and with great plates of gold upon their breasts and shoulders. In the midst of intervals, they bore six drums in human form, made of the skins of the hostile captains who distinguished themselves in the battle. Their skins were peeled off while they were still alive and filled with air. They represented their owners in a very lifelike fashion, and the victors played upon their bellies with sticks out of contempt. They kept singing the Guali, a song of victory relating to events of the battle and the spirit and valour of the conquering king.
4: There's a lake in what's now Ecuador called Yaguacocha, which translates as Lake of Blood, because the Incas ambushed some of the people living there and killed large numbers of people. And there was so much blood that the lake literally turned red. So there's a lot of brutality in the conquest of other indigenous peoples.
0: The Incas were uniquely adapted to high-altitude fighting, having a slower heart rate, high lung volume, and larger hemoglobin amounts to transfer oxygen. Hierarchies were present throughout this highly organized empire, with the Inca himself at the very top.
2: One of the common statements about the Inca is that they had split inheritance. That means that when the Inca emperor dies, some of his wealth passes to his other family, but it doesn't pass to the next Inca ruler. The next Inca ruler has to create their own wealth. Now, that may not be entirely correct, but it does lead to this idea that each Inca ruler needs to expand. They need to gain more territory. They need to gain more wealth. It is not necessarily the eldest son that becomes the Inca. It's not yet decided who the new ruler should be.
1: When an Inca died, his estates were not handed on to his successor. This is this policy of split inheritance.
2: You need the most powerful one to be that ruler.
1: So the new Inca would inherit power, and he would use that power to go out and acquire estates and so forth.
4: Typically, an Inca would marry multiple wives. Incas could have hundreds of wives in theory. Often they used marriage as a way of controlling the provinces that they conquered. But the Inca would also marry their own sister. This seemed to be a tradition that started with the Inca Tupac Yupanqui. And the idea was that both the Inca and his sister were descended from the ancestors of the Inca, who themselves were believed to be the children of the sun, which was the main god that the Incas worshipped. So by marrying his sister, the Inca was ensuring the purity of these deities, in effect.
0: Held every June to mark the winter solstice, the festival of the sun endures to this day, revived as a colourful affair, with traditionally dressed participants reenacting ceremonies and dances. Religion was of great importance to the Incas and strongly linked to the movement of the constellations, as seen from Cusco, thought to be the centre of the world. These were normally observed in special sanctuaries, huacas, positioned in spectacular places. The most important deities were Inti, the sun god, and Viracocha, the creator god.
2: Its origin is as an Inca festival. It is Inti, the sun, Raimi festival. It was a, in the calendrical system in June, as it now is, a moment to respect the sun as the crop provider, if you like, or crop grower.
0: Sacsayhuaman was largely dedicated to the worship of Inti, the Inca sun god. At its heart is an unusual circular stone temple, and the site was the scene for regular sacrifices.
3: The Inca's royal family quite cleverly identified themselves with Viracocha and the sun, in the way that the pharaohs in Egypt and even the emperor in Japan identifies with the sun. And they made a pretense, if you like, that they talked to the sun, the Inca. In fact, when Tupac Amaru, that Manco's last son, was brought out and converted to Christianity, he said, you know, we claim to be talking to the sun, but we didn't. But they had a sacred objects, gold discs, which represented the sun and, of course, shone beautifully.
0: Incas mummified their rulers and stored them in the Coricancha temple in Cusco. They were sometimes brought outside, especially in November, the month of the dead, wearing their finest regalia.
8: People have no idea how much NASA has impacted their lives.
9: One, liftoff.
10: Artificial intelligence, it's a revolution.
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1: The dead Inca's estates would pass to his panaka, to his the rest of his kin group, who would use those estates to maintain a cult to the dead Inca. The dead Inca was mummified and continued to be fed and dressed and brought out to participate in the complicated ritual calendars of the Incas.
3: And they were often brought out into the main square of Cusco, the capital city, and offered water and food as an offering to this mummy. It was quite realistic, he faces it.
1: The kin group used the estates of the dead Inca to continue to propagate political power. So what you have in Cusco politics is a series of panakas of dead Incas all competing with each other for power and influence, and sometimes failing, and the panaka could be erased from the record, and that happened. So a little bit, if you want to use a Roman analogy, like the senatorial class of Romans, tracing their origins back to ancestors, and maintaining that ancestor, as a figure which still had political power, a sort of form of political necrophilia in a sense.
3: After the conquest, the Spanish finally hunted down all those mummies. A lot of them had been hidden.
1: The Spanish, of course, regarded this as the ultimate form of idolatry, and gathered together these mummies of the dead Incas and took them to Lima, where they were eventually buried in the grounds of a hospital. So there are some archaeological efforts to try and locate those burials, and some were burnt.
3: So it was semi-divine. I mean, that was part of eradicating the Inca religion.
0: The Inca emperors may have been the most important Incas to be mummified, but the practice sometimes spread even to children.
4: Typically, the sacrifice would take place at the top of a volcano, which was believed to have kind of spiritual properties. And we know that often it might take up to a year to effectively groom these children for sacrifice. They'd then be given often chicha beer, which was a form of sort of spiritual drink made from maize. And while they were pretty much in a stupor from this, they would be killed, typically either strangled or hit over the head, but they probably, you know, were anaesthetised by that point. These mummies were in some ways accidental, so they didn't deliberately mummify these children, but because they were in very cold, dry places, they've remained in that condition, and archaeologists have, in the 20th century, been able to find them and to analyse them and learn more about their lives.
0: Guanato was found on top of Mount Ampato in 1995. At the time, it was a monumental discovery and made headlines worldwide, as she was perfectly preserved due to the continual icy conditions since her death over 500 years ago. Guanato was sacrificed on the mountain sometime between 1450 and 1480. She was approximately 11 to 15 years old. Her head was adorned with a cap made from the feathers of a red macaw, and she wore a colourful woolen alpaca shawl fastened with a silver clip. She was fully clothed in garments made of the finest textiles.
2: Mummification in the Andes is not necessarily a deliberate act. It's partly a environmental thing. If you put a body up 4,000 metres into the wind and protect it from rain, it dries out, it freeze dries. And you create mummies without necessarily what Egypt goes through of removing the organs and preparing the body in quite the same way.
0: Salta's Museum of High Altitude in the Andean Highlands of northwest Argentina has an extraordinary display of the best-preserved mummies in the world. The Yuyayaku children were sacrificed to the gods in an Inca ceremony over 500 years ago. But they seem almost alive in the museum's cryogenic display cabinets.
1: I think that the Incas were themselves one small, austere mountain chiefdom engaged in constant petty warfare with their neighbours for most of their history, for most of their mytho-history. So there are 11 Incas in succession, and the first seven are going back in time and become increasingly mythical. But those people, those men, they're all men, were governing a very small-scale society, and that's what the archaeology confirms as well.
0: But the stage was soon set for the coming of the greatest Inca leader in a battle against a warring tribe, the Chancas. His name was Pachacuti.
1: They're on the point of being defeated. His father flees, effectively. He takes control of the army, and against all odds, they defeat the Chancas. And they, in the myths, they say that the very stones of the field became alive and fought alongside the Incas. So, and then Pachacuti is able to take the head of the Chunka leader to his father, and in due course he assumes being the Inca himself. And he takes this title, Pachacuti, which means, it could be glossed as he who remakes the world. And I think in that title is everything you need to know about the Inca expansion. He then has a son who's of like capability, so Tupac Inca Yupanqui, the conqueror. And between them, they expand the empire to this enormous extent in a very short time.
0: Machu Picchu is the most well-known, well-preserved, and spectacularly located Inca archaeological site in Peru, and therefore the most visited.
5: Would I say I'm ready to be executed? Yeah, I mean, it's not going to be that big deal.
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3: It's by far the most beautiful site of any of the world's great archaeological places, and I've been fortunate to be in all of them. The roads from Cusco down towards the Amazon forest made a great detour around the mountains at Machu Picchu. As a result, it was not found until the 20th century. The Incas left it in our 15th century, let's say 1450. So it was untouched. And because it's in such a remote and wild place, there was no nearby town or even farming. So no one ever looted it. Machu Picchu survived totally intact. It's not built on an earlier site, so there's nothing beneath it. And so it was never altered or built on. The only thing that's gone is the thatch roofs, but you're sitting in a 500-year-old town.
0: Machu Picchu lay undiscovered to Europeans in its remote mountainous location until American explorer Hiram Bingham stumbled upon it in 1911. Son of a missionary born in Hawaii, Bingham went to an Ivy League university and married a Tiffany heiress. He became an adventurer travelling to Latin America. In 1911, he arrived in Peru, and on an expedition up the Arashiyama River, he stumbled across Machu Picchu.
3: Bingham crossed the river on quite perilous, on logs, on this raging torrent, and then spent the morning climbing the hill, and he almost gave up. But in the afternoon, they suddenly started seeing amazing Inca stonework in the middle of this deep forest. That's how they found Machu Picchu.
0: Thought to be built around 1450, as the Inca Empire spread outwards from the capital Cusco, the construction of Machu Picchu was led by the visionary leader Pachacuti. Along the western flank of this palace come ancient citadel was a multitude of temples. The famous Sun Temple sits atop the royal tomb, where archaeological excavations revealed a single entombed body, believed to be that of Inca Pachacuti himself. The cascading settlement boasted homes, large-scale food storage, and even a prison. Huge stones were perfectly pieced together without mortar, like giant jigsaw pieces, with large agricultural terraces wrapped around steep mountainsides. The sheer scale of the site, the immense size of the stones, and the rather inaccessible location are all testament to the remarkable ingenuity, ambition, and manpower displayed by the empire to create this lavish but durable complex in the clouds.
1: They are melding their architecture into the landscape, and think of sites like Machu Picchu. It's almost a Zen architectural aesthetic, I think. Worship of the landscape is part of the architecture. That's the way they see their architecture. It's the way they see their terracing, a kind of taming, domestication of the landscape. And their roads are following routes which enable people to appreciate particular mountains or particular rivers, particular views, as part of this landscape worship. The route of the road is chosen particularly to do that. So I think that's a fundamental part of the Inca architectural aesthetic.
0: South from Cusco, towards the sacred waters of Lake Titicaca, is Rachi, one of Peru's lesser visited archaeological sites. At its heart was a magnificent 15th century temple, dedicated to the all-powerful creator god Viracocha. Today, the central wall of this structure remains standing tall at 12 meters high and stretching some 92 meters long.
2: They build one of their largest, highest structures, the Temple of Viracocha, which was a place that you went into and danced a zigzag and down to the point of this volcano and spring and origin place, where there was a statue that was almost certainly a Wari or Tiwanaku period statue that the Inca had relocated to inside their temple.
0: The stone, mud and adobe walls gives a clear indication of the majesty and scale of the temple, thought to have been enclosed by the largest roof in the Inca Empire. It was an important resting place on the road to Lake Titicaca.
2: The authority of the Inca is that they can build a structure next to this sacred location that is as powerful as the location itself. Their ability to build that structure there is to say, we can engage with these powerful places.
0: Lake Titicaca is the largest landlocked lake in the world and the highest in terms of the navigability of large vessels. It lies at 12,000 feet above sea level and sits across the border of Peru and Bolivia. Her waters are a mirror of razor-sharp clarity, reflecting its deep blue depths, snow-capped mountains, and vast azure sky. Incan mythology tells of the birth of the first Incan man and woman on the Isla del Sol, and blesses the lake as the focal point for all worship to Pachamama, or Mother Nature. At dusk, the intense, calm beauty of the lake tells the story of years of Incan worship. The mysticism and spirituality of the area can be seen in the countless ruins and traditional communities that occupy the shores and islands, taking you back to the 14th century.
2: The Inca associated Lake Titicaca as one of their origin places, and Tiwanaku itself, as an origin place where Viracocha, the animating deity, comes out and brings the world into being, if you like, of animals and people, and comes to Cusco, but also the origin place of the Inca as an ethnic group. One of the significances of Lake Titicaca is that it's a large area of pasture land for llamas, the Puna area. It's not that great an area for growing maize, which was another important crop for the Incas, but it was a very good area for llama pasturing. And one of the reasons why the Spanish crown wanted to have access to that area was because it was seen as some of the richest area of the Andes, not for agricultural production, but for llamas. And of course, how do you clothe people? If you're living at 4,000 and above meters, people need clothing. The only way you can clothe large numbers of people is by using the llama fleece to make the clothes. So it's absolutely central to your ability to control and work with these areas is to produce that fleece for cloth.
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0: Inca art is evident in luxury items. Precious metals were beautifully worked to mark their near-divine status.
4: They didn't use it as a currency, so it didn't have exchange value in the same way that the Spanish perceived it as having. But it did have a spiritual significance. So according to the Inca legends, gold is supposed to be the sweat of the sun and silver is the tears of the moon. So there's these really close connections with the natural world. The Spanish, of course, value gold as a currency, and it's one of the things that primarily motivates them to come to Peru. But of course, sadly, the Spanish then melt down a lot of the gold and silver that they acquired from the Incas. So we can't see the kind of intricate metalwork that they produced.
0: The Inca Emperor Huayna had ruled over the peak of the empire, expanding further south into Chile and Argentina and north into Ecuador and Colombia. Most importantly, absorbing Quito in Ecuador by marriage to its queen. But the symptoms of the Inca's fall began to become apparent. Huayna died in 1524, many suspect from a European disease spreading from the first Spanish conquistadors in Central America, to which the Incas had no natural immunity and died in their thousands.
5: One of the things about smallpox in particular is that it's something that comes from farm animals. So people in Europe had had a lot of experience with smallpox, and some of them already had immunity. They had grown in farms close to pigs and cows, and that helped them. They were carriers or could have had it, and the indigenous people didn't have farm animals in the same way. So they had never been exposed to this kind of disease. It was the same with influenza. They had never really had that kind of disease before. So this was a population that hadn't developed any kind of immunity.
0: Succession also proved an issue as Juana split the empire between his two sons, the north and Quito to Atahualpa, and the south and Cusco to Huascar. Civil war ensued in 1529.
1: Atahualpa, because the Panaka of Tupac

0: into Inca territory. Francisco Pizarro, now in his 50s and running a horse stud in Panama, had attained permission from King Charles I to launch a conquest of the vast lands further south. He marched into Incan territory in 1532 with his three brothers and a force of just 110 foot soldiers and 67 cavalry. Cajamarca, now a small colonial city in the northern highlands of Peru, was once a major Incan city that played a pivotal role in the fate of the Inca. It was the site of the first contact between Pizarro's conquistadors and the vast army of Atahualpa. It is said that Atahualpa invited Pizarro and his men into the centre of the sparse city to meet him. When he arrived, it was empty. Atahualpa's army were camped in the surrounding hills, and the king himself was taking a bath nearby. People have taken the soothing mineral waters here for thousands of years, as a local guide explains.
1: Using native intelligence, Atahualpa shows that he knew exactly everything the Spaniards had done. All the corn they had taken, the women they had taken. He was convinced that the Spaniards were not even humans.
0: Atahualpa was confident he had the upper hand against the invaders.
1: They were fearful. They couldn't even step off the horse. They would pee on their horses, on their horses.
0: When Atahualpa met Pizarro, he was certain that his army of over 20,000 soldiers camped outside the city could easily outnumber Pizarro's 100 or so. So much so that he took just a few thousand of his army and nobles unarmed into the city square. Pizarro, realizing he was trapped, prepared to hatch a highly risky ambush. His men hid in buildings around the square and with their horses waited silently, hoping not to be discovered. Pizarro then sent a priest to negotiate, armed only with a Bible, who would give the signal for attack. When that happened, they burst out from hiding, firing a cannon and the few muskets they had, and fought their way to Atahualpa, who was being carried by his servants on a litter. The daring plan worked, and they snatched him and took him into custody right under the noses of thousands of Inca warriors.
2: Their swords of tulleted steel, finest weapons in the world, razor sharp, and they were the best soldiers in Europe. Spain had just defeated France and captured the king in the Battle of Pavia. So they were terrific soldiers, and then they had their horses. There's no horses anywhere in the Americas before Columbus. Their horses were the tanks of the conquest. The horses also inspired terror because it was an unknown animal being used in warfare.
3: Pizarro arrived with less than 200 men, and he confronted Atahualpa, who had an army of 50,000 men behind him. Atahualpa was completely mystified by the Spanish, but wasn't particularly worried, which is why he turned up for a meeting in the plaza in Cajamarca without his men, without his army, just with his retainers. He didn't feel any threat from the Spanish. The Spanish had the advantage that they had seen Cortés's successful tactics in Mexico previously. Cortés had seized Montezuma immediately and held him captive, and that paralyzed the Aztecs initially in their resistance. So Pizarro had that advantage and did exactly the same thing with Atahualpa immediately.
2: It was just one afternoon. They killed 4,000 or 5,000 and captured the Inca. They toppled him out of his litter and captured him. And so it's an outrageous, reckless thing to do, but it succeeded. And so he had the Inca captive. I don't think he realized to what extent the Inca absolutely ruled that empire.
0: Next, Atahualpa agreed to buy his freedom by filling the room he was imprisoned in with gold and twice that amount of silver. These treasures were shipped in from throughout the empire. However,

0: Pizarro broke his word, eventually executing Atahualpa for treason against Spain.
1: The success of the Spanish is partly because ethnic leaders agreed to work with the Spanish against the Inca. By the times that things mattered, it was no longer a very small band of Spanish against the very large band of Inca. It was Spanish with Andean allies against a diminishing Inca power with a few Andean allies. They were more evenly matched.
0: Ollantaytambo had been inhabited before the Inca and existed now in part as an imperial retreat, as well as an administrative centre, a fortress and a small city.
1: There were large plaza areas there for large crowds to be able to gather for rituals. It's a commanding location.
0: The Spanish may now have been in control of the country, but the Incan revolt was growing, as local guide Peter Frost explains.
2: In 1536, the whole of Peru was in revolt against the Spanish who'd conquered the country 4 years earlier. And the Spanish were in big trouble. They had Lima was under siege, the Spaniards in Cusco were under siege. Manco Inca, the rebel Inca, was headquartered here at Ollantaytambo. And the Spanish in Cusco decided to make a bold charge against the heart of the resistance. This was the place where the Incas had their last glorious victory against the Spanish. By then, the Incas were getting the hang of how to deal with Spanish tactics and the horses. They used archers from the jungle for the first time. They flooded the plain, and they were able to make it so swampy that the Spanish found themselves fighting with their horses up to their bellies in mud. They had to retreat. They were lucky to get away with their lives.
0: Ollantaytambo was situated at the confluence of the Urubamba and Patacancha rivers. It was occupied relatively late on in the Inca period and overlooked an important road from Cusco to Machu Picchu. When the Incas were forced to flee, they headed to Vitcos and then to the fortified Vilcabamba and not to Machu Picchu, which would remain undiscovered for centuries. The rebel Incas retreated to the remote mountain jungles and set up a neo-Inca state. The new state lasted for 36 years before the final Spanish attacks in 1572. Despite spirited resistance, the rebel state was crushed. The final king, Tupac Amaru, was found and executed, but resistance to the Spanish lived on.
3: There's a massive indigenous rebellion in 1780 led by an individual who's actually called José Condorcanqui, but who adopts the name Tupac Amaru II in recognition of the last Inca who resisted Spanish rule. And this comes very close to overthrowing the Spanish. So there's kind of a long memory of Inca culture, but yeah, arguably the last Inca is killed in 1572.
0: In the following decades, the Spanish embarked on a campaign to extinguish Inca culture. Tens of thousands of Inca shrines and sacred objects were destroyed, but the Inca culture was not extinguished. They'd always worshipped the natural world, waterfalls and rivers, rocky outcrops, mountains and volcanoes, all of which, of course, remain today.
1: Inca resistance is perhaps also in what the Spanish or colonial forces might have seen as assimilation. They adopt Catholicism fairly quickly, but mixed with Andean animism. Is that resistance or is that assimilation? It's both at the same time.
0: This festival combines both Spanish and Incan cultural influences, and the Spanish aren't always depicted favourably. The characters with the big noses are meant to be Spanish farmers. This strange blend of cultures can be witnessed all over the Andes today.
4: The Incas were not that long ago, in 1532, several centuries ago, but in terms of ancient civilizations, the same age as King's College Chapel in Cambridge, they're not that old. there is great historical continuity between the Incas and indeed the many ethnic groups which are part of the empire and the people of today.
3: Elements of Andean religion, for example, still filter through into the sort of Peruvian variant of Catholicism today. This is quite nicely illustrated by a painting that appears in Cusco Cathedral by the artist Marcos Zapata. This shows the Last Supper, but instead of tucking into a lamb or chicken or something more traditionally European, Jesus is eating a guinea pig, which is a traditional form of Andean food. So this kind of hybrid religion very much survives. Many indigenous people still survive in Peru and Bolivia as well. So around about 25% of the population is indigenous, which is much higher than, say, Argentina or Chile.
1: One of the aspects of Andean belief system is an animism that sees the world itself as a living entity. That has now been combined with Catholicism, but that respect for the land, for the fact that you have a reciprocal relationship to it and that you need to give to the land as well as expect it to give to you, is absolutely central to many people's beliefs. It's always in transformation, but these ideas of reciprocity and respect, both for people but also for land and resources, is absolutely central to current Andean well-being.

0: People have no idea how much NASA has impacted their lives.
1: One, liftoff.
2: Artificial intelligence, it's a revolution.
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4: We are on the dark side of the universe.
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0: Today, Los Angeles is one of the largest cities in the United States and the world. But less than 200 years ago, it was a small outpost of Mexico. After it became independent from Spain following the Mexican War of Independence. Although remote and underdeveloped, the new frontier offered a promise of freedom, possibility, and escape.
1: LA's story really is a constant one of myth, escape, reinvention, and really right from the beginning, the first explorers coming to California, as early as the 16th century, you've got the Spanish extolling the virtues of what the landscape looked like, what the place looked like, and really that carries forth from there on in.
0: Soon, treasure seekers and railroad barons would open up the state. They would be followed by gangsters, oil moguls, real estate speculators, and movie titans.
1: They're coming to find a new life, a better life, make their own way in the world. But some of them are coming to escape. Escape justice, escape the past, escape the old European world.
0: Blurring the line between legal and illegal, the newcomers pursued every opportunity with hunger, and with schemes and swindles drove the growth of the city. These high achievers left behind many of LA's most notable landmarks, including grand buildings and museums. Their tastes were, not surprisingly, and more often than not, distinctly European. While Los Angeles today is identified with the film industry, it was the forces of war, industrial revolution, real estate speculation, agriculture, the rag trade, and the discovery of oil that fueled its growth, bringing together a myriad of people from vastly different places and backgrounds. LA has always enshrined twin ambitions and myths, those of escape and success.
1: And that myth, that escapism, becomes part of the story, in a way. People tell those tales back further east. They tell those tales back to the old world, to Europe. It becomes part of the foundational myth, if you like, of California. There's something there to chase at the end of the world, as it were, the Pacific Rim. You can find a new existence. You can reinvent yourself in the California wilderness.
0: In this programme, we explore Los Angeles today and trace its journey to how it became, in just over 100 years, one of the biggest and richest cities on the planet.
1: It's never been reticent about endorsing the legends first. It's the old quote by the film director John Ford. If the myth gets in the way of the reality, print the myth.
0: Will the dream keep on giving?

0: 300 years ago, most of what is now Southern California was, as it is today, a barren and inhospitable desert. It was through this beautiful and strangely inviting terrain that the first Spanish explorers and missionaries trekked from Mexico, which was then New Spain, in search of new lands and opportunities. When they reached the coast, they found more plentiful pastures, inhabited not by Apache and Comanche warriors of northern Mexico, but by tribes who hunted and gathered and clothed themselves in richer, more forgiving landscapes. The Spanish built missions, the first of which were in the Los Angeles region, like the San Gabriel Mission, here in today's Los Angeles suburbs, founded in 1778. The evangelizing priest set about converting the natives to Christianity.
1: The invasions, one might say, of the foreigners was devastating, was very devastating, in the sense that the Catholic missions were there essentially to convert them, of course, make them children of God, spurning them with a foot if they were particularly nasty people. So what the Indians got was, in certain areas, like with the missions, food and some shelter. But what they paid for it was with their self-respect.
0: Today, little trace of the indigenous population remains. At this housing project in East LA, the predominantly Latino population celebrates a pre-American past. But among the murals is this one, which commemorates an isolated uprising by indigenous tribes against the missions, led by an Indian woman, Toy Purina. The rebellion was quickly crushed.
2: It's thought there are about 300,000 in California and lots of villages around the area that's now the LA region. And I suppose, in a very short word, they were wiped out. One of the ways that they were wiped out was all of the ways in which they survived economically were destroyed. But there was a much, much more deliberate policy to get rid of them.
0: Soon, Los Angeles developed a small Mexican settlement of ranches of just a few hundred people. The first settlers who made this possible, explorers such as Juan Bautista de Anza and evangelizing priests such as Junipero Serra, have largely been forgotten. But they were the first empire builders of many that were to follow in centuries to come.
2: They wanted to convert the native. They saw them pagans and in desperate need of salvation. Secondly, to pacify them, because obviously they didn't want to encounter violence against the settlers that were going to move in. And then eventually to acculturate or absorb them so that they're not just their religion, but their language and their cultures, their clothing, their belief systems, everything would be destroyed.
0: The Spanish established not only missions in their newly explored territory, but also small settlements like this one in Santa Barbara. What they built in LA was much the same. Like most urban centers in the Spanish Empire, the town grew in a grid-like street pattern around a central plaza which faced its first church. But life for the local Indians was bleak.
1: They were more or less sold a week at a time all through the year. They would be bought for a week's time, and at the end of the week, they would be paid, sort of. $2 would go heaven knows where. They'd get a dollar, but they'd got the dollar in aguardiente, which is a type of distilled liquor. One of the newspapers down there referred to Los Angeles jail as a slave employment office. They had no way to improve themselves, no pathway out of where they were.
3: People have no idea how much NASA has impacted their lives.
4: One, liftoff.
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15: Today, the settlement of Oliveira Street, not far from the original, sells Mexican trinkets. Hidden behind the colourful tourist stalls and stands is one of the earliest buildings of the original Pueblo.
16: It's there that in around that area in 1781 that the Pueblo, the town, the Spanish-Mexican town of Los Angeles was founded. And it was there that this community, over time, through the Spanish period up to the 1821, and then when it becomes the Mexican era, when Mexico gets its independence from Spain from 1822 to 1848, start of the American period, that was Los Angeles. That was Mexican Los Angeles.
15: That Spanish heritage has been a constant through two centuries of spectacular growth.
17: The California state ballots are both English and Spanish. So in that sense, California as a state is quite happy to recognize that there is this strong historic influence.
15: LA has always had a huge Hispanic population. In 1848, Mexico, which had controlled the western states of America for just a quarter of a century, lost them in a brief war with the United States. At the time, L.A. was just a small cow town, spreading out slowly from its original Pueblo by the L.A. River.
17: There's no real center, as far as anyone can tell, except where all the bars are, in this earlier period. It does develop, but it never really has the sophistication and the life of Northern California. It's pretty boring. You know, what are you going to do? There's nothing to do but drink. And in the early days, the only females, of course, tended to be the Indian women. It was referred to as cow counties. And Los Angeles referred to herself as the queen of the cow counties.
15: The gold rush changed all that. The population of what was now U.S. territory, California, boomed as immigrants from the eastern states and Europe made their way west in search of fortunes and a better life. Throughout most of its history, most migration here has been from far beyond, from other parts of the country and the world.
17: That's one thing that drew immigrants to California, is that there was a lot of employment necessary, and the wages were high to lure people in, especially after the gold rush. Didn't have to worry during the gold rush because hundreds of thousands flowed into California.
18: Originally, the journey would take weeks by stagecoach or wagon train. A journey through the Wild West into the Promised Land. Taken by outfits such as Wells Fargo, the name today of one of the state's biggest banks. The journey west became a flood with the coming of the railways. The population would jump again, and most were still headed to the goldfields of Northern California. But soon, the new arrivals would drift south to the scrappy cow town that was LA. They included the Afro-Americans from the enslaved southern states.
19: And remember, California, when it becomes part of the Union in 1850, it is a non-slavery state, but southern whites are bringing enslaved people with them to California when they come. And so there are many court cases that deal with, you know, black people suing for their freedom. There's this whole discussion about whether or not California should be divided into two states, one of them non-slaveholding, the other slaveholding. There's always this notion that Southern California should break away and be, you know, the more conservative state from Northern California. All of that is coming. That push is coming from many people who are coming to California from the American South.
18: Black Americans escaping slavery were also among those seeking a better life in the West.
19: These were not the areas where there was a lot of enslavement of black people. Of course, California came into the Union of the United States in 1850 as an no-slavery state. And so because of that, in particular, black people thought that it would be a better place for them to settle than those areas that had known black slavery for such a long period of time and for most of the history of black people in the country. There were all black towns from Kansas west, including in California, Allenstown, for example. And so California and Los Angeles got good reviews also from those people who were moving to the West and settling into their own towns and their own communities.
18: In the early days, there were frequent skirmishes and banditry. For a while, LA was the most lawless city in America. Many indigenous Indians were slaughtered during this period.
2: They became basically slave labor for the mines. A lot of them were murdered just because they were on the lands that were wanted, or else they were dragooned into working the mines and essentially working for the white settler population. And it's the numbers are really difficult to estimate because nobody quite counted how many people there were, but it's estimated by modern historians that about 100,000 of the indigenous population died during that period of the gold rush.
17: Los Angeles County had per capita the largest numbers of murders in the entire state, even more than San Francisco, as its wildest when it was lawless and full of drunken miners.
2: The really disastrous, the period of doom for the indigenous population was once the Americans arrived. Because what we're seeing is these cycles of conquest of this region by the different imperial powers, starting with the Portuguese, then the Spanish, then the Mexicans, and then finally the Americans. State-organized genocide. So the first governor, Governor Burnett, described Indians as wastrels, savage, useless, and an obstruction to proper development of the region. And the very first session of the California government passed an act which essentially was allowed open door for the killing of the indigenous population. It was called the Act for the Government Protection of Indians. But it was the exact opposite, and it gave the right to any white settler, if someone misbehaved or was drunk, or an Indian person, as they saw them, as called them, then they could be arrested and they could be enslaved and the children could be captured. So there was a period of time when it was literally open field on indigenous populations. And there was even a bounty from 1851 to 1869. There was a bounty so that if you killed an Indian, you got a reward. And Governor Burnett built up an arsenal and allowed local vigilante groups literally to hunt down the indigenous populations.
20: It's been all day, haven't they?
21: We were dedicated to killing Nazis. That's what we volunteered for.
22: 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How much further can he go?
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18: After the gold rush, Northern California, centered around San Francisco and Sacramento, began developing civic institutions and mercantile industries, while Los Angeles remained very much a frontier town.
17: Three times in the 1850s, delegations, petitions from Southern Californians were sent to Washington, saying they'd quite like to separate and have their own country known as Central California. Was California going to be a free state with no slavery, or was it going to be a slave state? And this was a real difficulty because there were rather number of people who thought, after all, they already had slaves, didn't they, the Indians, that a slave state would be rather a good thing.
18: Many of the early migrants were from the southern states, escaping the ravages of civil war.
17: Then after the Civil War, masses more of southerners came because there were all these displaced people from the south, and they came to California because by then everyone knew it was the golden state where you could remake yourself and become a new man. From what you had been before. So they came via Texas and flowed into the southern counties. And there was a period when the southern counties had almost a larger population than the north, and the north had had a lot more opportunity.
19: There's a great migration of southern whites at the same time that there's a great migration of southern blacks, because the south is a place, it's beginning to become more industrialized after the Civil War and after Reconstruction, but it was thought of as a place that there were not a lot of opportunities for people, particularly after the Civil War. So poor whites particularly moved to the West, moved to Chicago, moved to you know, St. Louis, moved to California, moved to Los Angeles, moved to San Francisco, moved to Orange County. We had large thousands and thousands of Southern whites move to the region, along with the large numbers of Black people who moved here as well. And those Southern whites had a really impact on the politics, the policing, the kinds of institutions that were established in Southern California.
18: But over time, many of the migrants and treasure seekers arriving in L.A. came not from the pre-Civil War slave states of the South, but from everywhere else.
17: Peru and Mexico, families coming up from Mexico, and Chile, there were a lot from Chile. But the word spread, and they came from Australia, they came from China, they came from Germany, they came from England, they came, of course, from the east of the United States. And the population went from about 30,000 to over 300,000 in not that many years, in fact.
18: Many were European, and a notable number made their fortunes here. Railroad baron Henry Huntington was a high Victorian, evidenced by his art collection bequeathed to the museum that now bears his name.
0: When the railroads finally came to California, it advertised sunshine all year round. It advertised citrus groves. It advertised these Edenic kind of places where you could buy a piece of land, build your own Spanish revival house, farm, become involved in the new businesses that were starting to be set up on the West Coast, and you'd have a perfect life from there on in. And some of that was sort of real, because you could do those things. But at the same time, for many people who came west, of course, that dream was a facade to some degree. It never quite worked out for some the way it did. That's why California, but Los Angeles in particular, has a lot of haves and a huge number of have-nots.
18: European industrialists like Huntington came to rely on Chinese workers to help build their grand projects, in particular the railways, where their engineering skills were much appreciated, useful, and in short supply. These Chinese workers, or coolies, like the so-called powder monkeys, worked for less and would do the tough and dirty jobs too. The powder monkeys would lay dynamite in cliff faces and blast a passage through the Rocky Mountains so track could be laid through. The Chinese would suffer terrible persecution. The attacks weren't just confined to the goldfields. LA too developed a sizable Chinese community. It was located near the original Pueblo in an area which is now Union Station. But in 1871, there was a massacre of the Chinese here. 81 Chinese were killed.
2: California was built on, you know, racist ideas. If you've got a policy of genocide and you actually pay to have, you give bounties to have native people killed. But then, you know, this is obviously followed by attitudes to the Chinese, because that was another very important labor force coming in from the West. And rather than coming over the over from the east for like the gold rush, and providing a cheap labor force in the cities, and in particular when for building the railroads, it was called coolie labor because it was seen as a way of essentially undercutting the wages of more local populations, mostly the Irish.
18: The next of LA's many booms would also mine California's precious natural resources. The climate was perfect for growing citrus fruits.
17: It was when they discovered that oranges would grow there. And then even more important, lemons. And so the fruit culture of Southern California was incredibly lucrative and incredibly important, and especially once the railways were going.
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18: The Spanish missionaries had already planted grapevines too. Their missions required wine for their masses.
17: When the Spanish-Mexican missionaries established 21 missions up the coast of California, you needed wine for the mass. And therefore, every one of these missions planted grapes. And part of the reason they converted and encouraged the Indians to stay by is they needed the laborers. Viticulture, as it would be called, became an important part of the whole agricultural industry. And this actually started in the 18th, but really in the 19th century. Los Angeles had that area, in fact, was one of the very earliest pioneers in growing grapes and making wine.
18: Citrus fruits, too, were introduced into California by the Padres as early as the 1760s. The first recorded citrus orchard was planted 50 years later, here at the San Gabriel Mission, east of Los Angeles. In the early years, citrus were mainly grown in the missions, but in 1841, the first commercial orchard was established near what is now the center of downtown Los Angeles. By 1870, the citrus industry had expanded further. It was the successful introduction of a Brazilian orange that thrived in the Southern Californian climate that did it. From 90,000 trees in 1875, it grew to approximately 2 million trees just 10 years later, and 5 million trees by the turn of the century. For the new railways, citrus was big business. Tons of oranges and lemons would leave here to be exported across America. Citrus corporations would be established. Despite the genocide of the indigenous, later marketing campaigns selling the citrus would mine the state's historic past and its indigenous Spanish and Mexican heritage and themes. But today, rusted train lines and discarded locomotives are among the surviving relics of the citrus golden age. But LA was still a small town. It had a population of only 11,000 by 1880, with the business district centered along Main Street between the Plaza and First Street as it is today. The next boom that drove growth in Los Angeles also came from its land. This time, it was to be found underneath it. Local Indian tribes had long reported seeing a black, gooey liquid lying in the ground or just below it.
0: The Spanish explorers from the 16th century all the way through to the 19th century constantly reported finding this black pitch, tar as they often called it, not really knowing what it was. Anglo settlement produced people who were able to access this, some of it just flowing straight out of the ground. And in accessing it, one of the things they started to do was learn that it could act as fuel for certain things that they were using already. Just as the gold rush had done in the early part of the 19th century, so there was a rush to find natural resources in the later 19th century. And Los Angeles, people didn't know it at the time, the Los Angeles Basin was basically set on a underground oil field that had millions and millions and millions of barrels potentially at its disposal that people started literally digging with their hands for.
18: This man, Edward Doheny, a wandering prospector from an immigrant Irish Catholic family, found out that there were local reserves of natural asphalt, which in places came to the surface. Doheny obtained a lease, dug a well with picks, shovels, and devised a drilling system. When completed in 1893, Doheny would become America's first oil tycoon. His success set off a petroleum boom in Southern California and made him a fortune.
0: Doheny came from small background. He'd self-educated, went out west, had no real knowledge of the West himself at all when he arrived in California. He had a couple of partners who worked with him, had absolutely no idea how oil worked or the oil industry or indeed any kind of manufacturing or industrial base. He literally set to by digging wells in the center of what was Los Angeles was a small community at that point. You know, it was barely 10, 20,000 people before the turn of the century. But Doheny spotted where the oil was flooding upwards and thought that he could dig wells and begin to pump it out and construct primitive oil derricks that would begin to pull the oil forward. And from that moment, he realized, very few other people were on the scene, he realized he had a captive audience here. The city wanted to expand. The patrons in the city wanted development. Wealth was the way in which to attract people to Los Angeles. Doheny had all that at his disposal with the discovery of oil. And later, he would become a patron of the city. So, you know, there are a number of buildings, facilities, parts of universities that are named after him. He becomes one of the archetypal, as they're known, boosterists of Los Angeles.
18: The fossil fuel industry played a huge role in Los Angeles' early development. This was the Wild West of oil extraction, with an abundance of easily accessible oil, minimal regulation, and no understanding of the health or environmental impacts, which created a true free-for-all. The center of the booming industry was to be found here in LA's southern suburbs, in a place still known today as Signal Hill, so named as it's a few hundred feet above the surrounding town of Long Beach. Because of this height, it was used for centuries by the local Tongva Indians for signal fires that would be seen throughout the surrounding area. It had become part of the first large rancho grant to be allotted under Spanish rule in Alta California. But Signal Hill changed forever when oil was discovered. The hill would soon become part of the Long Beach oil field, one of the most productive oil fields in the world. In June 1921, a well operated by Royal Dutch Shell erupted. The gas pressure was so great that the gush rose 35 meters into the air. Soon, Signal Hill was covered with over 100 oil derricks and became, because of its prickly appearance at a distance, known as Porcupine Hill.
7: If there's one thing I've learned in my time as a crime writer, it's that there are a million and one motives for murder.
8: The first Assyrians came into view.
9: This is the story of when Britain was in the eye of the storm.
8: Are any of these alien worlds alive? Animals, insects, disappearing into their surroundings.
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12: Underlying much of Southern California, including even the waters inshore, are petroleum deposits, which make this one of the great oil-producing areas of the world.
18: By 1930, California was producing nearly one quarter of the world's oil output, and its population had grown to 1.2 million. Los Angeles remains the largest urban oil field in the country. Thousands of active oil wells in the greater LA area are located amongst a dense population of more than 10 million people. Though conventional oil reserves have dwindled, drilling in LA still remains pervasive. Oil rigs dot the city, but are often hidden from sight through the use of tall fences, clandestine structures, or by drilling in Los Angeles' often overlooked low-income neighborhoods. Other fortunes were made in LA's oil boom, and these self-made oil millionaires were among the first in what was to become LA's own self-made elite.
0: The elite that begins to foment itself, that begins to kind of construct itself at the end of the 19th century and the first couple of decades of the 20th century, have no lineage, really. It's an almost classless elite. They've come from different backgrounds, largely without privilege or access in many ways, and they've made their fortunes. So it's an elite founded, really, on a blank piece of paper. And because it was such, for a long time, they had the ear of both the political elite that were starting to forge the foundations and institutions of Los Angeles and of California, and they had the ear of the general populace because they thought these people were the kind of heroes of their future. These were the people who were going to make that dream paradise for them. And in a way, they did.
18: Hancock Park, a leafy, well-to-do suburb in the heart of Hollywood, was named after this man, Major Henry Hancock, who took a lease on the land, which is now La Brea Tar Pits. His ranch was situated right at the top of a giant oil field. The oil pits are still here today, and you can see the oil lying on the surface and methane gases bubbling in a water-filled crater, formerly an oil drilling site. Hancock and his family made a fortune from the discovery of oil here, and a museum on the site tells the incredible story. Whilst drilling for oil, workers found thousands of dinosaur bones from prehistoric creatures which became stuck and succumbed to the tar pits tens of thousands of years ago. their gruesome end yielded one of the biggest dinosaur finds, the largest in an urban area. Hundreds of creatures, such as the giant Colombian mammoth and bear, were uncovered here at the museum. On the site, paleontologists catalogue continuing discoveries. Just up the road from the tar pits is LA Farmers Market. It's hard to believe that this popular shopping and food destination was once also an oil field. The Gilmore Oil Company was founded by Arthur Fremont Gilmore after he struck oil on his dairy farm in the Fairfax District of Los Angeles around 1903. The A.F. Gilmore Oil Company initially sold the petroleum and tar for lubrication and paving. But Gilmore saw the potential of the automobile and started refining the crude oil into gasoline. It was initially sold from a horse-drawn tanker at the corner of La Brea Avenue and Wilshire Boulevard, and this became the site of the first Gilmore gasoline station. His son, Earl Bell Gilmore, took over the family business and expanded its distribution network, which at its peak operated over 3,000 gas stations on the West Coast. On the farmers' market site today, there is a recreation of the Gilmore station. Gilmore promoted the company in flamboyant style, with much advertising, creating the branding for Red Line gasoline with the slogan, "Roar with Gilmore." He turned the site here into a racetrack, the Gilmore Stadium, which initially hosted midget car racing. Gilmore eventually merged his company into what was to become the Mobil Oil Corporation. The original farmers market was established on the site in 1934, and this still exists today as a major attraction, with the Gilmore gas station sitting proudly at its entrance. When LA's population exploded in the latter years of the 19th century, with it came feverish land speculation.

0: tributary upon which Los Angeles could build itself in the first place. You know, that was from whence irrigation and from whence you could build outlying communities that actually you could service because you could get running water coming off the LA River. So it was very important in its first incarnation.
1: Today in downtown LA, among the many government buildings, is the colossal headquarters of a major player in Los Angeles history, the Department of Water and Power. Despite being surrounded by arid desert regions, Los Angeles had sufficient water in the early days of settlement. But 100 years later, at the dawn of the 20th century, it was clear more would be needed if the city and county was going to continue to expand. William Mulholland was an Irish-American self-taught civil engineer who, as the new century beckoned, had become head of the predecessor of the LADWP.
0: If Edward Dehaney brought the wealth and the future prosperity to Los Angeles, William Mulholland brought Los Angeles survival and a future. Because there was no way you could survive for any elongated period in the Los Angeles basin and in Southern California if you didn't have access to water.
2: Would I say I'm ready to be executed? Yeah, I mean, it's not going to be that big deal.
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1: LA may have been surrounded by desert, but hundreds of miles north, on the other side of the Sierra Madre Mountains, there were plentiful supplies of water.
0: In actual fact, when he made his claim in the early 20th century that Los Angeles had, in effect, no real chances and prospect of survival for many decades hence, unless it imported more water, what, of course, he was already doing was, once again, creating something of a myth. It wasn't strictly true. Los Angeles in its present incarnation and with the population as it was at the turn of the 20th century probably could have survived for a fair amount of time with the water it had at its disposal. But Mulholland just had a bigger, much more ambitious plan for Southern California, and that

0: ambitious plan was to pipe water all the way from the Sierra Nevada mountains and pipe it all the way into the Los Angeles neighborhood and Los Angeles area.
1: It was Mulholland who designed and supervised the building of this, the Los Angeles Aqueduct, a 233-mile-long system to move water from the Owens Valley on the other side of the mountains to the San Fernando Valley.
0: Mulholland came just as an ordinary engineer. He had a Scotch-Irish background. He'd moved out west. He was very capable. He knew a lot about damming, engineering. He knew a lot about kind of the way in which water, natural resources were laid out on the land and underneath it. So he knew how to build things that would lead to better irrigation, dam projects, moving water around very, very difficult terrain. So he had an idea in his mind from very early on as to how to build a pipeline that would run right out of the Owens Valley on the edge of the Sierra Nevadas all the way into the San Fernando Valley, which was on the edge of Los Angeles at the time. So Mulholland knew, you know, it wasn't a pipe dream, so to speak. Mulholland knew what he wanted to do. He just wanted, he had to convince the wider authorities, those with money, those with power and influence, that it could be done, that he could build it. And he did.
1: Building the aqueduct was controversial, but it allowed Los Angeles to grow into the largest city in California. The construction of the Los Angeles Aqueduct effectively eliminated the Owens Valley as a viable farming community and eventually devastated the Owens Lake ecosystem. A group labeled the San Fernando Syndicate included Fred Eaton, Mulholland, Harrison Otis, the publisher of the Los Angeles Times, Henry Huntington, the executive of the Pacific Electric Railroad, and other wealthy individuals. This group bought land in the San Fernando Valley, allegedly based on inside knowledge that the Los Angeles Aqueduct would soon be irrigated and encourage development. They were, of course, right.
0: The San Fernando Valley wasn't a part of Los Angeles. So what did the city do? It incorporated the San Fernando Valley into the city and completely bypassed the voters and the citizens. Mulholland and Eaton were responsible for all of that. They bought up land in the Owens Valley, claiming that it was worthless to the residents and people who owned it up there. It's just cheap. You won't need it. We'll give it you for a song. You'll be fine. It'll be okay. Of course, it was immensely valuable once they started building the pipeline for the Los Angeles Aqueduct. And those people lost money, and Mulholland and Eaton made money for themselves as well as for the city of Los Angeles. And the tale became a tall one. It went down in myth itself. It became part of the story of Los Angeles. And, of course, much later gets passed off into the culture and art and representation of Los Angeles. Writers like Raymond Chandler, Upton Sinclair, use the Mulholland and water story as an idea of the way in which Los Angeles has created almost this artificial history, almost this artificial landscape for itself. Very famously in the film Chinatown, Roman Polanski's film, which again is more or less about the Mulholland story. There's a city hall meeting where they're deciding whether the water will be pumped and come along to Los Angeles. And one of the officials says, "We are a desert community." And that was exactly right. Los Angeles without Mulholland and Eaton would have just been a desert community. With it, with the water and with their vision, it became one of the great metropolises of the world.
1: From 1909 to 1928, the city of Los Angeles grew from 61 square miles to 440 square miles. This was largely due to the aqueduct and the city's charter, which stated that the city of Los Angeles could not sell or provide surplus water to any area outside the city. Outlying areas relied on wells and creeks for water, and as they dried up, the people in those areas realized that if they were going to be able to continue irrigating their farms and provide themselves with domestic water, they would have to annex themselves to the city of Los Angeles. Today, the reservoirs of Los Angeles still remain under the jurisdiction of the city's water and power colossus, holding the bountiful supplies of the precious liquid that breathed new life into the city. Growth was so rapid that it appeared as if the city of Los Angeles would eventually assume the size of an entire county. The aqueduct's water provided developers with the resources to quickly develop the San Fernando Valley and Los Angeles through World War II and beyond. Hollywood studios, including Universal, Warner Brothers, and Disney, would all establish their headquarters here. Nowadays, tourist buses are common along the picturesque Mulholland Drive, which separates the old LA on the other side of the mountains from the newer San Fernando Valley. Tourists take photos of the valley below and the film community that Mulholland's vision helped create. On the other side of the mountain is a modest memorial to the Irishman born into poverty there. But ironically, the William Mulholland Memorial Fountain, built in 1940 in Los Feliz, hasn't worked and has been without water for several years because of a lack of spare parts. Next time, Los Angeles' exceptional climate attracts a brand new industry, and with it, filmmakers from New York and Eastern States. Hollywood is born, and clear blue skies also make it a perfect testing ground for aircraft, rockets, and space exploration. Attracting migrants from across the world, it will become, in just a few decades, one of the world's biggest cities.

0: Today, Los Angeles is one of the largest cities in the United States and the world. But less than 200 years ago, it was a small outpost of Mexico. After it became independent from Spain following the Mexican War of Independence. Although remote and underdeveloped, the new frontier offered a promise of freedom, possibility, and escape.
1: LA's story really is a constant one of myth, escape, reinvention. And really, right from the beginning, the first explorers come into California as early as the 16th century. You've got the Spanish extolling the virtues of what the landscape looked like, what the place looked like, and really that carries forth from there on in.
0: Soon, treasure seekers and railroad barons would open up the state. They would be followed by gangsters, oil moguls, real estate speculators, and movie titans.
1: They're coming to find a new life, a better life, make their own way in the world. But some of them are coming to escape. Escape justice, escape the past, escape the old European world.
0: Blurring the line between legal and illegal, the newcomers pursued every opportunity with hunger, and with schemes and swindles drove the growth of the city. These high achievers left behind many of LA's most notable landmarks, including grand buildings and museums. Their tastes were, not surprisingly, and more often than not, distinctly European. While Los Angeles today is identified with the film industry, it was the forces of war, industrial revolution, real estate speculation, agriculture, the rag trade, and the discovery of oil that fueled its growth, bringing together a myriad of people from vastly different places and backgrounds. LA has always enshrined twin ambitions and myths, those of escape and success.
1: And that myth, that escapism, becomes part of the story, in a way. People tell those tales back further east. They tell those tales back to the old world, to Europe. It becomes part of the foundational myth, if you like, of California. There's something there to chase at the end of the world, as it were, the Pacific Rim. You can find a new existence. You can reinvent yourself in the California wilderness.
0: In this program, we explore Los Angeles today and trace its journey to how it became, in just over 100 years, one of the biggest and richest cities on the planet.
1: It's never been reticent about endorsing the legends first. It's the old quote by the film director John Ford. If the myth gets in the way of the reality, print the myth.
0: Will the dream keep on giving?

0: Previously, the four Spanish explorers crossed the desert from Mexico. The Los Angeles region, like much of the coast of California, was home to indigenous communities of Indians, who were all but wiped out by the resulting wave of Mexican and then European immigration. After the Civil War and the Gold Rush, the citrus industry and then the discovery of oil turned Los Angeles into a boom town. Then the building of an ingenious but controversial 200-mile pipeline brought water from beyond the mountains and turned this barren region into a desert oasis, setting the scene for the city's dramatic expansion and transformation. Today, the downtown district of Los Angeles is one of the US's biggest central business districts. It was only just after 1990, larger buildings were constructed along Broadway and Spring Street from 3rd to 9th Street in what is now called the Historic Core. Banks and the new LA Stock Exchange clustered around the Spring Street Financial District, sometimes referred to as the Wall Street of the West. Department stores came too, and several grand hotels were built, the Alexandria in 1906, the Rosslyn in 1911. But the jewel was the Biltmore, built in 1923. This was the place to be seen. And for the next 20 years, it hosted the Academy Awards in its grand ballrooms. It's still here today, and all the stars of the day, Walt Disney, Ronald Reagan, and Jane Wyman, were here. Unlike other grand hotels of the era, the Biltmore and its heritage has been preserved and refurbished. Its grand period features retained and celebrated. Even the menus from its many events are on display in its historic corridor. Despite the glamour, dinner was $1.50 and a martini 5 cents. A block away from the Biltmore was Broadway, home to the nightlife, shopping and entertainment district of the city. With over a dozen theatre and movie palaces built before 1932. With the expansion of the city west after the Second World War, the downtown area as an entertainment and shopping district faded. 100 years later, not that much has changed. In fact, much of the downtown district lies neglected and run down, its streets now home to the poor and homeless. By 1920, the city's private and municipal rail lines were the most far-flung and most comprehensive in the world in mileage, even besting that of New York City. Rail lines connected four counties with over 1,100 miles of track. L.A., a cow town in the 1850s, would in the space of 50 years become a bigger city than San Francisco.
1: In 3 decades, it increased its size 100, 200, 300%. And already it was the city by the 1930s that was rivaling its great neighbour to the north, San Francisco, for power and influence. And by the war years, of course, it would overtake San Francisco in essence.
0: Meanwhile, on the other side of what is now known as the Hollywood Hills, another district was being developed by the real estate men, tapping into the fast-developing real estate boom.
1: If anything about the story and evolution of Los Angeles tells you that people are involved in greed, manipulation, scandal, mistrust, controversy, then it's real estate.
0: They called it Hollywoodland. The last letters have long since dropped off. But just 30 years after the sign was erected, the area below the sign had become the centre of a fast-developing global film industry.
1: The myth is somewhat true in the story. The land bit, the four letters at the end of Hollywood Land, did literally fall off the mountainside, and you ended up just with Hollywood. And it was only really in the post-war years, remember, that then the city's patrons again and the city council thought, you know, actually, this is a landmark, isn't it? This rather defines us, you know. And, of course, the film studios themselves used the Hollywood sign to advertise and define themselves. So we better protect it and look after it.
2: If there's one thing I've learned in my time as a crime writer, it's that there are a million and one motives for murder.
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10: Comedy makes us laugh in many different ways. This is the earliest form of screen comedy, slapstick.
11: Before World War I, films were made in several American cities. This was the era of the silent movie. But soon, filmmakers tended to gravitate towards Southern California as the industry developed. One of its earliest and most successful exponents was Charlie Chaplin, who was one of the first movie stars to make Hollywood his home.
1: Hollywood falls into a similar category from other industries that went out west. It largely constructed itself and developed and evolved partly by accident, partly by happenstance, partly by certain people who had an imagination that could see something that at the time simply wasn't there.
11: They were attracted by the warm climate and reliable sunlight, which made it possible to film their films outdoors year-round.
1: Remember the first people who came out to Los Angeles and to the West in the 1900s were really looking for only a semi-permanent location. At that point, the film industry, as it was developing in the United States, had an East Coast hub and it had a winter settlement in Florida. So the studios that were around in their infancy, most of which you wouldn't recognise today, those studios had bases in, often in New Jersey, in fact, not necessarily in New York, but they had a winter location in Florida where they could go and film. And remember, at this point, all filming was done outside. It wasn't done on sound stages. You needed natural light and you needed good weather to film. So the natural next step was to find somewhere alternative to the East Coast. As soon as filmmakers arrived in California, the prospects were endless. You had mountains, you had desert, you had sea, you had scenery, you had greenery, you had every possible combination that you might want. You had 300 days a year where there were clear blue skies and perfect sunshine. It was absolutely perfect to set up.
0: War damage contributed to the decline of the then-dominant European film industry in favour of the United States, where infrastructure was still intact. The stronger early public health response to the 1918 flu epidemic by Los Angeles compared to other American cities reduced the number of cases there and resulted in a faster recovery, contributing to the increasing dominance of Hollywood over New York City. But there was also an economic reason for the industry to move west.
1: The East Coast film industry, by the turn of the 20th century, was largely in control of one group organisation, or indeed one man, Thomas Edison. Edison had patented the film equipment that basically cinema worked with in the early 20th century. Film stock, as well as film equipment, film cameras, etc. And those patents had to be paid to the Edison Company and Corporation. Film studios couldn't avoid them, movie-making companies couldn't avoid them, and it was a sort of closed shop, if you like. They just didn't have the freedom to develop their own product, their own technology, their own equipment. Edison had a strong controlling influence. So the idea, in one sense, was to escape that. And the easiest way to escape was to go to the other side of the continent, go to the West Coast, try and, you know, think that Edison's lawyers wouldn't chase you and come after you to get payment for whatever it was that you were doing or whatever film stock or equipment you'd taken with you and just hope the problem would go away.
0: As LA boomed on the back of the film industry, more and more people were attracted to the city on the back of the images they saw, which fed into a growing Hollywood story.
1: Look at movies like The Keystone Cops, Max Sennett's famous Keystone Cops from the 1910s and 1920s. What's basically the tagline, the narrative of those stories? Well, the Keystone Cops spend most of their time on fire engines and in police cars chasing around the city. But what they're doing is, and what they're showing, is a nascent city in its very building, in its very creation. The city's changing around them year by year. And what the audience is seeing on the cinema screen is something that's almost growing before their eyes. And they're thinking, well, why don't I live in a place like this, you know? Why don't I live in somewhere that looks like Sunset Boulevard as it was starting to change, or on Gower Street, or Hollywood Boulevard, or in Westwood, or Hollywood? And that was an immense attraction in its own way. Los Angeles didn't look like the place you lived in. Didn't look like anywhere else. And yet it was in the United States. So why wouldn't you be attracted to go there? And what was it about this place that was really exciting, that people spent their time running around the streets and being chased by things and having these exciting adventures? It was the perfect kind of environment.
0: In the early 20th century, when the medium was new, many Jewish immigrants found employment in the US film industry. With backgrounds in the garment industry in vaudeville, where they'd found jobs, they were able to make their mark in a brand new business. The exhibition of short films in storefront theatres called Nickelodeons, after their admission price of a nickel. Within a few years, ambitious men like Samuel Goldwyn, William Fox, Louis B. Mayer and the Warner Brothers, Harry, Albert, Sam and Jack, had switched to the production side of the business. Soon, they were heads of a new kind of enterprise, the movie studio.
1: All of these people who would lead the major studios that people will know, Warner Brothers, Columbia, Universal, MGM, all of them decided to relocate to Hollywood. It became quite a cutthroat business very early on. They all knew each other and they all kind of hung out in the same circles, but they didn't really kind of plot together. They didn't really like each other in certain circumstances either. They were all looking to create their own little piece of sort of film industry, business, wealth, acumen, culture, etc. But what they understood they needed was to create the universal thing they understood they needed to create was a movie culture.
12: This is the most important piece of equipment in motion pictures, the camera.
1: And that singular vision was to create somewhere that was like California, otherworldly, fantastical, a dream landscape, the sort of thing that would attract audiences into movie theatres and make them believe that these stars, the studios, the films were some incredible experience that they could be a part of for a small period of time, but that existed in this other world which was largely inaccessible to them.
13: Nearly everyone who comes to Hollywood inevitably bid at this widely publicized intersection, hoping to brush shoulders with the movie stars.
1: And that pervasive legend, that pervasive idea, of that creation myth, if you like, of the studios, was absolutely critical to their success. Because, again, it was kind of classless.
14: It's been all day, don't they?
15: We were dedicated to killing Nazis. That's what we volunteered for.
16: 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How much further can he go?
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1: People were drawn to the theatres and drawn to watch movies and drawn to the big stars because they didn't come from what was perceived to be some kind of social or class elite system. They were self-made. If you were Charlie Chaplin or you were Laurel and Hardy or Harold Lloyd, you were everyman heroes. Or if you were Clara Bow or Mary Pickford, you were girls that were picked out of a cast line and you became superstars, but you seemed as though you were just like ordinary people, and that was immensely attractive, and the studios knew that.
0: They also set the stage for the industry's internationalism. The industry is often accused of Amerocentric provincialism. Other movie makers arrived from Europe after World War I. Directors like Alfred Hitchcock, Fritz Lang, and actors like Rudolph Valentino and Marlene Dietrich. They joined a homegrown supply of actors lured west from the New York City stage after the introduction of sound films to form one of the 20th century's most remarkable growth industries.
1: It's a system, and you have to work within the confines of that system, and that system was about churning out what was often repetitive product, what the masses would like. Why did the moguls create such a system like that? Why was that important to them? Well, the repetition, of course, meant that you'd create an awful lot of product.

0: remember films went out into the market and people watched them barely for a week back in the studio system era, the 30s to the 1960s. Today, you might be able to watch a film on a screen for months and months. That simply wasn't true then. And of course, you'd never be able to see that film again, necessarily, unless it was revived. So you wouldn't have much of a chance. But that meant there was a huge turnover. So you had to produce a lot of film.
1: King Bagot, one of the great early directors of May Robeson. Binnie Barnes was one of Hollywood's glamour girls, the glamour that was in full flower at the world premiere of a new picture.
0: The other imperative was that you were building in this collection of films, you were building an identity. You were building a kind of waspish, white, Anglo-Saxon Protestant identity that the moguls wished to be associated with. They didn't want the film industry to be known as a Jewish industry that had emigrated out of Central or Eastern Europe. Even stories that weren't really set in America. So even, you know, stories that were old European fables or were adaptations of literature from outside the United States still played to this notion that there was a sort of WASP identity, a very American identity at work here. And the moguls wanted to be associated with that. You know, they created a community that was very, to put it in, you know, in simple terms, very un-Jewish in a way, in its cultural fabric and its social outlook and its political aspirations. And for them, that was a means of becoming part of the American establishment, part of the American dream.
2: The studios these entrepreneurs founded grew into major enterprises. They have had multiple owners since, but they're still here today. Giant lots housing the sound stages that put Hollywood on the map. The golden years of Hollywood also saw the development of a style of architecture unique to LA and Southern California.
0: They entered into, if you like, a kind of architectural, cultural idea of how Los Angeles should look. Most Los Angeles housing is often thought of as low-slung, very low-level, often on one floor. But even where it wasn't, those houses were created in the Spanish Revival style. It was almost bringing back into fashion a sense of Los Angeles's past that had actually never really been there in the first place. Los Angeles had never had those buildings and never really quite had that Mexican-Spanish style, except for in some of its very traditional historic buildings, the missions, for example. But it was those missions that became the Templar, if you like, not only for residences, it became Templar for the Hollywood studios. Hollywood's buildings, if you go around many of the studios, look a little bit like the missions in the Spanish Revival style. They have slate roofs. They often have white walls. They're often very low-slung and one-floor buildings. So they wanted to establish and create that kind of idea, even though there was not a huge amount of those buildings across Los Angeles. Most of them were relics of the Spanish-Mexican period and the Mission and Pueblo thread of buildings that had helped Spanish rule in Alta California, as it had been known in the 18th, 19th centuries.
2: Inspired by the decoration of the arts and crafts movement and the modernist prairie-style designs of Frank Lloyd Wright, the California Craftsman home, with its low-pitched roofs, overhanging eaves and large porches, helped cool the building during harsh, hot summers. It also celebrated the wonders of man-made materials and was an aesthetic reaffirmation of the beauty of natural materials and forms, and the marvels of what humans can make with their own hands.
0: Right from the beginning, Los Angeles has never been afraid to simply raise things to the ground and rebuild something else and reinvent.
2: This is Hollyhock House in the heart of Hollywood, built in the 1920s for an American heiress by an architect who was to become America's most famous. But in his early days, Los Angeles was the only place that Frank Lloyd Wright could get any work at all.
0: Frank Lloyd Wright Jr. particularly was a huge influence on the way that early to mid-20th century Los Angeles architecture developed and changed. He embodied, really, that Los Angeles notion of the future mixed with the past in some kind of architectural mishmash that doesn't look like anywhere else and yet seems identifiable with certain past elements and places. So there's, again, Spanish revivalist influence. There's sci-fi futurism there. There's Mayan, Central American, Mexican influence in some of it. There's a kind of classical modernism in some of the buildings. And you see that dotted around the Los Angeles landscape all the time, very much. And, of course, those buildings have become all the more famous for the fact that they've become their own film sets. You know, that's if you like, the sort of postmodernism of Los Angeles in its way. These buildings that were made for clients, meant to be residences, have passed over into folklore as these postmodern apparitions, if you like, of the way Los Angeles is both supposed to look in the future and even in some cases adapts the guise of how it looked or is supposedly looked in the past. That's one of the, you know, the strangest elements, particularly of Lloyd Wright's designs. You know, they're brilliant, maddening, incredible, futuristic, otherworldly. But at the same time, they have this recognizable quality that is purely Los Angeles.
2: As the downtown district of LA expanded west in the 1930s, another architectural style was in vogue, Art Deco. The height of its popularity, inspired and influenced by the discoveries of ancient temple sites in Egypt and Mexico, coincided with a boom, with large department stores and smaller cinemas exhibiting the style. They are still prominent landmarks on LA boulevards today. With another nod to history, LA also became home to the Coliseum, a giant sporting arena, now home to a college football team called the Trojans. To celebrate just half a century of growth, from a small cow town to global metropolis, it hosted the 1932 Olympic Games.
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2: LA wasn't always a city of roads and motor cars. For a time, the world's most electric rail network existed here. But unlike San Francisco, it got rid of it in the 1940s. But some grand projects did survive. Los Angeles Union Passenger Terminal, Union Station, opened in May 1939, unifying passenger services amongst various local, regional, and long-distance passenger trains. It was built on a grand scale and would be one of the last of the great railway stations built in the United States.
10: John Parkinson, who was born in England but did come here in the Victorian era, he ended up really contributing to the foundation of LA as we know it now. He built some of LA's major civic buildings. He was part of the team that designed City Hall. He built the Los Angeles Memorial Coliseum. He built Bullock's Wilshire, the famous Art Deco department store, now the Southwestern University on Wilshire Boulevard. He and his son designed Union Station that we're standing in now. He is bringing something of an English influence in that he had a training dating right back to his teens in the crafts. He really was someone who learned how to build, how to construct with an enormous level of detail. He was also interested in the Beaux-Arts tradition, which was a tradition of design that really emanated from Europe in the late 19th century. But he brought all that with him to LA, where, like so many of us that come to Los Angeles, he was utterly, I think, invigorated and liberated by the sense of possibility and sense of freedom that existed here. I think it's fair to say that Union Station is one of the most photographed buildings. It's appeared in so many films. I think there's a real kind of affection for this building, and I think people weren't going to let it ever completely disappear. Although LA became less of a train city than it was when Union Station was built, nonetheless, there still have been users of the train system right up till now. And now what we're seeing is an expansion of the train system. This was the last of the great American railway stations. So this, in a way, is the sort of exclamation point at the end of an era of the great American rail.
2: Always central to LA's growth story has been its migrants. People have long come here from all over the world, but it hasn't always been an easy ride or plain sailing. Throughout it all, the largest source of migrants has been from south of the border, from Mexico.
11: Migration of Mexican origin people to Los Angeles and to California and the United States is really part of the largest mass migration of people ever to come to the United States. And for Mexicans, in terms of the mass numbers, it begins in the early 1900s. Around the turn of the century, but dramatically so with the Mexican Revolution beginning in 1910, that creates chaos and warfare, civil war in Mexico, and unleashes over the next 20 years about a tenth of the entire population of Mexico that comes to the United States, principally Texas and California. And by the 1920s, California is the favored destination for literally hundreds of thousands of Mexican immigrants. And Los Angeles is the place they're coming to.
12: A large number of the workforce in California for the agricultural developments, you know, they needed a cheap workforce. And they came from Mexico and South America.
2: LA still operates the biggest port in America, underscoring its role as a gateway to the country. But while LA attracted migrants chasing dreams from across the country and the world, they didn't necessarily all find a pot of gold at the end. The Chinese, who had been instrumental in building the railways in the 1860s, connecting California to the rest of the country, still suffered discrimination and persecution. By the 1880s, the US government actually stopped any more Chinese entering the country. The Chinese Exclusion Act was in place for 60 years until 1943, halting Chinese immigration to the US.
12: It was playing on a racist sensibility in America, which is already so developed through slavery and the whole black-white issue. So then you add in the issue of the yellow. And so the United States government passed, in the 1880s, passed the Chinese Exclusion Act. So no more Chinese were allowed to immigrate. And that's the only time they've ever excluded a group, but it was entirely on racial grounds. And of course, that was mostly California. So you start with genocide, then you move on to exclusion. And then in World War II, you have the Japanese being interned in camps. So California has an uncomfortable racial history. In South LA, the Chinese could only be buried in separate cemeteries. These cemeteries, like this one in Boyle Heights, are still here today, as are nearby Protestant cemeteries, which are largely whites only. These cemeteries underscore the segregation that existed and sometimes remains in LA's suburbs today. There was not just segregation in housing and living, etc., and jobs. There was segregation in death. The Chinese weren't the only migrants to be persecuted in LA's story. The city had once been part of Mexico, and Mexican immigration had been a constant ever since the city's founding, when the first settlers were in fact from Mexico. But the Great Depression in the 1930s led to the biggest mass deportation in US history, when hundreds of thousands of Mexicans were forcibly evicted from the country.
11: Los Angeles, it became the epicenter for that deportation. Union Station, that the federal government with local authorities hired trains, the Union Pacific Railroad trains, the Southern Pacific Railroad trains, to deport people back to Mexico. It was a dark era for Mexican origin people in Los Angeles during that period.
12: In 1924, the Japanese, many of whom lived in Los Angeles' Little Tokyo district, were to suffer a similar fate, with new arrivals prevented from entering the states when a new Exclusion Act was passed. More than 30,000 lived here in Little Tokyo. Then, with the outbreak of World War II, they were among more than 50,000 Japanese living in California who were interned.
13: The residents of the new community set about developing a way of life as nearly normal as possible. They issued their own newspaper, organized nursery schools, and some made camouflage nets for the United States Army.
12: At the same time, Japanese Americans were part of the U.S. Army forces fighting in the Pacific War.
14: If there's one thing I've learned in my time as a crime writer, it's that there are a million and one motives for murder.
15: The first Assyrians came into view.
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12: Hostility extended to the Mexican population during the war years too, when it was felt that they weren't patriotic enough. There were confrontations between Navy servicemen and Mexican youths.
11: Some of the stereotypes of Mexicans as criminals, as bandits, etc., etc.,
0: get layered on top of one another. And during the war, during World War II, there had already been identified by the Los Angeles Press a problem of Mexican-American youth.
2: In June 1943, off-duty American sailors attacked Mexican youths dressed in the fashion of the time, known as Zoot Suits. This became known as the Zoot Suit Riots.
0: Now, the story goes there was an altercation between some Mexican-American men and their girlfriends and the sailors, white sailors. And the sailors were beat up. As the story goes, they went back to their military base and they told them the Mexicans, especially the ones dressed in zoot suits, that particular style, popular across America for young men in the early 1940s, that we have to seek revenge against these Mexican hoodlum gangsters. And so they come into downtown Los Angeles by the taxi load looking for Mexicans. And for 5 days and nights, as the L.A. Police Department stays back and says, let these sailors mop up these dirty Mexican gangsters. And all hell breaks loose.
2: L.A. has long had an aviation pioneering history. In 1910, 200,000 people gathered at an airfield here to witness one of the world's first ever aircraft in flight. An event underwritten by the moguls Henry Huntington and William Randolph Hearst. 100 years ago, famous navigators such as Amelia Earhart set out on record-breaking journeys from here. These pivotal events would help cement Los Angeles as the center of a burgeoning aviation and aerospace industry.

0: Of man's conquest of the air.
1: Dozens of airports were set up with innovators, believing this new mode of transport would already replace the recently arrived motor vehicle. And over time, the city became home to some of the world's leading aircraft companies, such as Northrop, Lockheed, and McDonnell Douglas. The outbreak of World War II was to usher in another chapter in LA's incredible growth story. Los Angeles became the center of a major weapons production industry, particularly focusing on aircraft manufacturing.
2: The defense industry has been critical to Los Angeles' economy, almost from the start, really. You know, World War II is often the catalyst, of course, you know, because then you have the momentum of a wartime industry that's got to produce aircraft and shipping and has got to have a large military force. So California had, and Los Angeles particularly, had very distinct advantages in that respect. First of all, it had ports that would allow shipping to come in and out of it and therefore allow for the building of naval vessels, shipping, commercial, military, right from the beginning, because it was a natural place to test this, have it. You had great conditions for that.
1: During World War II, the aircraft and defense industries needed workers. And in the space of less than 4 years, 350,000 black Americans moved here from the southern states. They settled in south central Los Angeles. This was one of the largest internal migrations in U.S. history. Blacks encountered racism in L.A. just as they did in the South. In the Orange County, the Ku Klux Klan was active, known to blacks as the White Terror.
3: The KKK was very active in Orange County and in Los Angeles County during the 1920s, the 1930s, and going into the 1940s. And so there you have, you know, literally tens of thousands of people who go to Klan rallies. You've got 1,500 people who are membership of the Klan. If you're looking at Orange County and Los Angeles County combined, you know, there were parades, there were festivals, there were, you know, all kinds of gatherings of memberships of the Klan. And there also were, you know, there's evidence of terror as well, where people's houses were broken into, where people were physically assaulted. The sheriff of L.A. County, the police chief of L.A. County were all members of the Klan. It was L.A. County, Orange County were rife with Klansmen as city council members, et cetera, et cetera. It's a very interesting and upsetting story, one that we don't often think of when we think of Los Angeles or Southern California, which is thought of typically as a mecca of liberalism, a mecca of opportunity.
1: Blacks were restricted to where they could live, owing to racially restricted real estate covenants that determined who could live where in the city.
3: Oh, these restricted covenants were not just for black people. They were for Jewish people. They were for Catholic people. They were for Mexican descended people, Central Americans. They were for, you know, all kinds of people that were not white and Protestant.
2: By the 1930s, Rialtors, in part, through their power and authority and through the idea that they wanted to sell to certain groups of people, often people that had more money, who could often buy housing tracts that were that much more expensive in communities that were seen as that much more middle class, acceptable, etc. The institution of housing covenants spread right across the city. And so that freedom of movement and choice that had been exercised right at the beginning of the 20th century had almost disappeared before World War II.
4: Would I say I'm ready to be executed? Yeah, I mean, it's not going to be that big deal.
5: We were dedicated to killing Nazis. And that's what we volunteered for.
6: Oh, you feel like you have superpowers. Yeah!
7: If you thought curving space and time is weird, you've heard nothing yet.
8: When in El Salvador, we want the Salvadorians to.
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3: Areas such as Beverly Hills, Thousand Oaks, and Bel Air were white only. These covenants, long gone, still impact on the cultural makeup of the city today and its distinct regions and neighborhoods. South Central LA is predominantly black, while there's a big European population in the West Side suburbs. The famous or infamous Compton was Hispanic and didn't become a black neighborhood until after the covenants were lifted. It's now largely a Hispanic neighborhood again. Al Camillo grew up there.
4: It was that little stipulation in a deed of sale that restricted particular people, and the realtor and the owner could write in the names of people. Could be Chinese, it could be Mexican, it could be black, etc., etc. And in a place like Compton and in Los Angeles in general, there were two groups, three really, that were restricted. You had an increasing number of African Americans by the 1930s and 1940s, but Mexicans were the largest population. So it had a profound impact on where they could live. And so you see the emergence of what we call Mexican-American barrios are a result of that. So where I grew up in Compton in the late 1940s, it had been a community that was the result of restrictive covenants used in Compton, because there were two populations in the 1920s and 1930s that were placed on those restrictions. They weren't African Americans yet. They were Mexicans and Japanese. And consequently, it meant that there was going to be racial segregation.
5: Immediately after the Second World War, the Supreme Court of the United States declared that this was unconstitutional. You couldn't do this kind of thing. And what did the real estate industry do in Los Angeles? They set about finding ways to circumvent that law. And they used exactly that idea. First Amendment freedom of choice should be the freedom to be able to sell to whoever they like. So really, it was freedom of a certain choice of people you liked, which was an odd way in which to kind of interpret the First Amendment to the Constitution. But that's what they did.
3: The predominantly liberal Democratic voters of Los Angeles continued to vote in favor of restricted covenants for another decade, until the regulations were finally overturned in the 1970s. Los Angeles today is America's most Asian city, and much of that identity can be attributed also to World War II.
5: Most people who were going to be shipped out, particularly for the Pacific Theater in World War II, would go from Los Angeles. And when they came back, they would come back to California, and most particularly in Los Angeles, and they never went away again. The population grew again several times between 1941 and 1945.
3: The Philippines had been a U.S. colony ever since the U.S.-Spanish War of 1898. But after the bloody battle to liberate the country from Japan in World War II, more Filipinos came here, settling just north of the downtown district in an area still known as Filipino Town. Then, in the 1950s, Koreans came in greater numbers after the Korean War. LA's Koreatown is the biggest Korean hub outside Korea.
5: The Korean War of the 1950s, the Vietnam War of the 1960s and 70s, produced many, many migrants who were escaping war, poverty, political persecution, and they were all offered, of course, because of the nature of the United States involvement, they were all offered refuge in the United States and principally, not exclusively, but principally in California and particularly in Los Angeles. So the Korean community of Los Angeles, for example, goes from very, very few people, very, very small communities, to becoming the third largest community in Los Angeles by the time you get to the 1980s and 1990s. Only Chinese and Japanese residents, and those communities will be larger than the Korean residents, for example.
3: In later American wars, natives from other Asian countries, notably Cambodia and Vietnam, settled here after the Vietnam War. Diasporas from across the world also made it their home. Los Angeles has the second biggest Jewish population of any city in the US after New York, and the third biggest in the world. Jewish immigration preceded World War II, but the Holocaust meant many Jews sought sanctuary here, including a large Orthodox population. After the Iranian Revolution in 1979, many Iranian Jews joined them. Iran's LA diaspora is the world's biggest. Many Armenians made it their home after the genocide there 100 years ago, and they still vigorously celebrate their national day on the streets of Los Angeles.
6: I'm here to support my Armenian cause. We are marching for justice, to show to all world that we are here, we demand our rights.
3: For LA's biggest immigrant group, migration to the state would hit its peak in the years after the war.
4: The period from basically 1970 to 2010 was by far the largest mass migration of any immigrant group ever in the history of the United States. How many? It's been estimated as 20 million Mexican origin people came and went, came and stayed. If you're third or fourth, in some cases, fifth, sixth, seventh generation Los Angelino, you can make a claim that this is your land and you were here or your relatives were here before the Americans annexed it after war in 1848, right? It became a state in 1850. So the idea of this is our land and the Americans are foreigners, that first developed in the what we call the Chicano movement, the Mexican-American civil rights of the 1960s.
3: For Mexican immigrants, border issues are a constant in American history.
4: 100 years ago, one of the ideas of the Mexican problem in a place like Los Angeles in the 1920s is that there are too many of them. Yeah, they're workers, but their kids are going to our schools, and they're speaking Spanish, and they're slowing down our children's ability to learn. Those questions are surfaced over and over again with every large wave of Mexican immigrants that come to the United States and who settle in huge numbers in Los Angeles. So it is a broken record, if you will. There are variations to the political and to the cultural and other dimensions of this, but it is one of those threads that goes through American history, Los Angeles history, over the last...
3: Every city has hidden stories. The building you pass every day. The park where history was made. The person no one remembers who changed everything. Audio brings those stories to life. And now we're on TuneIn. 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
9: 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Nice, right?
4: If you took that population of both undocumented Mexican and Latino workers and low-wage workers who are Mexican-American citizens and other Latinos that are citizens, if you took them away, the economy of Los Angeles, one would arguably say the economy of so many parts of the Southwest and other parts of the country would absolutely crumble. So it's this disjuncture between what their people considered a problem, yet fundamental to the workings of our economy. And those two things are still butting heads.
10: Like its migrants, LA has continued to reinvent itself, always open to new ideas and pushing boundaries. In love with the automobile, it built some of the country's first freeways. The modernist architectural trend, inspired by Frank Lloyd Wright, led to some of the world's most innovative architects designing buildings here. In the 1970s, also came Googie, an architecture that said, "Look at me," enshrined by the famous circular Capitol Records building in the heart of Hollywood.
11: There are more swimming pools per square mile in this land of movie stars than any other place in America.
12: Freedom is what California is all about. You moved here to California to do away with your old life, to start life anew, and people would let you. And in architecture, this was the only city that Frank Lloyd Wright could get a job for 20 years in the teens, 20s, and 30s. Nobody else would hire him. But here, people just said, sure, go ahead, do it, you know, knock yourself out. And there's that atmosphere that goes across the culture, certainly through the movie industry, through lifestyles here in California, which allowed Googie to really take those ideas and take them as far as they possibly could.
10: It's a trend that continues to push the boundaries. More recently, the world-famous L.A. architect Frank Gehry built this, the L.A. Disney Concert Hall. Today, there are two LAs, one that belongs to those who have found and lived the dream, and the LA of those still searching for it. LA has the biggest homeless population in the United States.
13: We are well over a third of the homeless population in Los Angeles, and only 8% of the population itself. And so homelessness, incarceration, you know, poor schooling. These are the kinds of endemic problems now that Black people are struggling with in Los Angeles.
5: The disparity between the cost of living, what it takes to actually live at any feasible level in Los Angeles, and the income that you can earn from a variety of jobs at a particular level is more stark, more extreme than it is in almost any other part of the United States. Today, the average house price in Los Angeles is somewhere in the region of $1.2 million. The average income in Los Angeles is around about $70,000 a year. But the cost of living to live in Los Angeles is on average five times greater than it is in any other city in the United States.
13: We have enormous wealth. We have enormous poverty. And how does a city come to grips with that and equalize that is really what I think politicians and other activists are really grappling with right now.
14: 6 days of rioting in a Negro section of Los Angeles left behind scenes reminiscent of war-torn cities. More than 100 square blocks were decimated by fire and looters, and few buildings were left intact. Firemen were harassed by snipers and brick-throwing hoodlums as they attempted to control the fires, many of which were left to burn themselves out.
13: This has been the site of multiple racial conflicts that's ended in large amounts of violence, large numbers of persons being killed, and genocidal acts.
10: Nowadays, aircraft come and go from the LA airport every 40 seconds, day and night, and they have long been attracted to the blue and clear skies above Los Angeles. High up on a hill overlooking the downtown district is Griffith Park Observatory. It's one of the city's most popular tourist destinations on account of these stupendous views. But the location of the observatory here is no coincidence. Southern California's fine climate and blue skies has long made it a central location for projects involving astronomy, space exploration, and rocket and missile testing. This outdoor museum just north of LA shows off what has been designed and built here.
5: The defense industry pumped more money into California and Los Angeles in the later 20th century than it did most other states combined, because all the scientific advancements were being done there, the major companies were moving there. For testing, development, California desert, absolutely perfect to do that. Perfect conditions for flying, perfect conditions to test how aeronautics, aerodynamics worked.
10: Nowadays, the last space shuttle, Endeavour, stands pride of place in Los Angeles Science Museum. It was tested, took off, and landed in the Southern California desert, not far from here. Attracted by the warm climate and reliable sunlight, which made it possible. Los Angeles is today one of the most diverse and multicultural places on the planet. Its bright lights and big sky remaining a magnet for people across the country and the world beyond.
5: The California dream is still alive, yes. Whether it's a reality or whether it's a myth is another thing. And separating out those two things remains, always has been, probably always will be, extremely difficult to do. But the California dream is there somewhere, hidden away, still at work in Los Angeles today.

0: If there's one thing I've learned in my time as a crime writer, it's that there are a million and one motives for murder.
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10: Welcome. Tonight and throughout this series, we meet some of the extraordinary women and men who have shaped our country's unique character. Perhaps no country has been as successful in finding its strength through cooperation and its identity through acceptance and respect. For generations, we've come together, bridging cultures and communities to seek a more hopeful future for all. That is not to say Canada's history is perfect. It's not. There are dark chapters in our past that we have only begun to confront. But today, we recognize the responsibilities inherited from past generations and entrusted to us by future ones. We know our success is built upon decades of hard work and rooted in Canada's diversity. And we know that a strong, prosperous nation can be as united as it is diverse. I hope that, like me, you'll be inspired by these heroic Canadians so that together we can write the next chapter in the great Canadian story.
11: We are explorers, risk takers, and dreamers, fighting the odds in a land of extremes. Across a vast continent, we build a nation. Truly strong and free. One 15th of the Earth's surface, inhabited for over 12,000 years by more than 1 million indigenous people. A land bordered by 240,000 kilometers of shoreline. The longest in the world. Majestic forests yield over 1 trillion trees. 2 million rivers and hundreds of thousands of lakes. More than 20% of the world's freshwater. water that nourishes nations. Among them, the Wendat and Haudenosaunee, inland residents of the continent's northeast.
12: Where we live and how we live with the land is how we defined ourselves and how we survived for years.
13: I think this comes from the relationship with the natural world. Indigenous people are very much about relationship building. And they had very advanced democracies set up.
11: Bison herds over 80 kilometers long roam the interior. Migrating with them are the Siksika, Kainai, and Piikani of the Blackfoot Confederacy. 4,000-meter peaks harbor dozens of thriving coastal nations to the west. This vast and diverse land will soon get its name.
14: Canada, Kanada, is our word. The founding peoples of Canada are the Indigenous peoples.
11: At the dawn of the 17th century, worlds collide.
13: The arrival of Europeans was the inciting incident in the creation of Canada, in the story that we're living today.
11: July 3rd, 1608, month two of a grueling voyage on a French ship christened Le Don de Dieu. It's battling the Atlantic to a continent that Europeans call the New World. Born into a family of mariners, explorer Samuel de Champlain knows these waters. He's already survived two trips. Now, he's back for more.
15: He was clearly a guy of immense determination and, not to mention, ambition. He had a genius for surviving. I mean, just able to withstand, you know, journeys across the sea, which at that time were horrible.
11: Champlain has petitioned the King of France and been entrusted with a mission to create a permanent trade settlement and found a nation. New France. Since Columbus crossed the Atlantic a century earlier, merchants have made hundreds of trips to trade with indigenous nations for fur and fish. But Europeans hunger for more.
16: Europe at the time had been denuded of its forests, of its animals. It was exactly what Europe needed in terms of economic development and moving forward. And so Champlain knew that.
11: Other Europeans have come and gone. Champlain wants to stay, driven by dreams of prosperity and a new start.
17: Champlain saw the possibilities of a new world, not just the possibilities of timber and furs. But he was saying, we could make a whole new place here.
11: Champlain selects a lush and sheltered site. What is now Quebec City. The powerful Innu and Wendat nations are skilled fur traders who dominate the region. They welcome ships as they come and go.
13: The indigenous communities that were first made contact with were very open and, you know, rolled out the red carpet.
11: Champlain will need his neighbors if his settlement is to succeed.
18: Allez-y!
11: But first, he has to build a shelter for his 27 men. In 3 months, winter will come. Temperatures will plummet to almost 40 below, trapping the Frenchmen till spring.
15: These must have been immensely resourceful, determined, gritty human beings. And in terms of their physical ability and capability and survivability, nothing like the wussiness of our age.
18: Ival, Natel, au travail.
11: Relentless, Champlain pushes his men hard. He knows if his settlement is successful, New France could dominate the lucrative fur trade with the Old World. A dream every rival European nation would like to crush. One of Champlain's 27 men is already in the pocket of a competing trader. And tonight, he's recruiting.
19: Moi, j'en ai assez. Qu'est-ce qu'on va faire? On va révolter. Champlain doit mourir. Demain. Êtes-vous avec moi?
11: Locksmith Jean Duval is the linchpin of an assassination plot.

0: If there's one thing I've learned in my time as a crime writer, it's that there are a million and one motives for murder.
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8: C'est Duval. Ils veulent assassiner Champlain ce soir.
9: Conspirator Antoine Natel.
8: Certain.
9: Crumbles under pressure. If Champlain shows weakness, he will lose the confidence of his men. He acts decisively, charging Duval with treason.

0: People may think of Canadians as mild-mannered. I think it would surprise the world to know that Canadians could be very intolerant of others and that our history has got lots of blood and guts and nastiness.
1: But Champlain also shows mercy. He pardons the rest of the conspirators and secures their loyalty. Over the next 5 months, Champlain's men used 30-meter walnut trees and quarried rock from limestone cliffs to create three formidable structures. A wraparound palisade, watchtower, a moat 4.5 meters wide, and a line of cannons. It is the first permanent European settlement in Canada. Quebec will become the capital of New France, Canada's first fortified city.
2: There was a level of courage that could only come from this fierce belief that this is going to work. And maybe not right away, but it will work. And a stubbornness to make it so, and the capacity to convince others of it. Well, that's the kind of people we're made of.
1: But a handful of Frenchmen will not decide Canada's fate. That belongs to the people who have been here for over 12,000 years. December 1608. Winter has come to New France with a vengeance. Champlain and his men face the prospect of death, locked in by ice and snow. Freezing cold and severely malnourished. Scurvy sets in.
3: Nature, of course, is the dilemma of Canada. The weather overwhelmed us, I think, really. And it would overwhelm anyone who lived here.
4: Le 18 de novembre, il tomba une quantité de neige. Il mourut en ce mois un matelot et notre serrurier.
1: Of the 27 men who crossed the Atlantic with Champlain just 5 months ago, only 7 survived this winter. For his European colony to continue, Champlain must show France he can turn a profit or be shut down. His greatest hope is a precious commodity found here in the millions. The beaver. 35 kilos of thick, fleecy gold. Capable of changing the course of rivers, they will also change the course of our nation's history.
5: I mean, it's just such an incredible saga to think how they found not spices and glory and gold, but in this kind of crazy little creature that waddled along the road, you know, with a funny tail and a cute face, and suddenly upon that little creature's back would be born the dream of Canada.
1: Beaver pelts have been traded by indigenous nations on the continent for millennia.
6: We traded often amongst ourselves. Commerce was something we knew very well, and how to sustain our economies.
1: The arrival of Europeans begins as an opportunity, access to the global market.
7: The First Nations were partners, but perhaps the dominant partner in that relationship. It was First Nations which controlled the economics, all of those defining features of what was the early beginnings of Canada.
1: June 18th, 1609. Ashestaguin, chief of the Arendenwinon Nation of the Wendat Confederacy. Today, he travels to an historic meeting on the shores of Quebec. Ashestaguin wants greater control of the trade routes along the mighty river we now call the St. Lawrence.
8: The St. Lawrence was the lifeline between the ocean and eastern Canada to the Great Lakes, which then spread out into all of the canoe routes right across the country to the Rocky Mountains.
1: Chief Otis Stegwin and his people live north of the Great Lakes, brokering the fur trade through the east-west routes. To the south, a dominant alliance. A sophisticated democracy that inspires the creators of the U.S. Constitution, the Haudenosaunee Confederacy. They also want access to these global trade routes.
6: Our people reacted like you'd expect. We want to protect our land and our people and our children. And so often we did become involved with these conflicts.
9: Doka Dagwe Apkuk Dewa Saste.
1: To maintain his people's economic security, Chief Otis Stegwin grants a meeting to a man who has his own designs on the fur trade. Samuel de Champlain.
10: When the French initially came to North America, they came in small numbers. They undertook trade on indigenous terms. Indigenous peoples dominated the relationship and controlled the terms of the relationship.
1: They will strike an historic deal, one that gives Champlain exclusive rights to the Wendat fur trade. In exchange, New France will side with Otis Stegwin and his people in their fight against the Haudenosaunee. With a weapon none have seen before. The arquebus. It can't match the accuracy of an arrow, but it can throw a bullet up to 1,000 meters and pierce heavy cavalry armor. 4 weeks later, in what is now upstate New York, the Wendat, alongside the Algonquin and Innu, cross into Haudenosaunee territory. The two most powerful indigenous alliances along the St. Lawrence are about to face off. The largest fur trade on Earth is at stake.

That was his trophy, his gun. All these things that were really foreign to us. It changed a whole life of the people of this land. Changed tremendously.

Je couchais mon arquebuse en joue et visa droit un des trois chefs. Du quel coup, on tomba deux par terre.

0: So yeah, it made a really negative impact on our people. Could we have controlled it at the time? No.
1: The victory forges a strong bond between the Wendat and New France. Together, they seize control of the St. Lawrence and a monopoly on the fur trade. For the next half century, over 500,000 kilograms of beaver pelts will travel 1,000 kilometers down the St. Lawrence and journey more than 40 days across the Atlantic. Soft beaver fur is easily shaped into stylish hats, which become the rage across Europe. France's economy is booming, all because of a weapon which upsets the balance of power among indigenous nations. With a new ally and a firm grip on the fur trade, the French prosper. But to grow as a colony, they will need a key ingredient. Women. The New France-Wendat Alliance dominates the fur trade along the St. Lawrence. By 1670, that monopoly is under attack. Another superpower wants in on the action. The mighty British Empire. The American Revolution is still a century away. Britain is aggressively expanding its colonies in the south. British settlers now outnumber the French 18 to 1.
2: The British colonies in what is now the United States were expanding almost constantly. They were very prosperous. They grew at a pace that was much greater than that of Quebec.
1: King Louis XIV retaliates with a most unusual tactic. He sends more than a dozen ships to New France, loaded not with cannons or soldiers, but with France's poorest women.
3: You're really talking about the most vulnerable people. You know, poor, orphaned, female, teen.
1: On this historic voyage is 24-year-old Elizabeth Aubert. She has left behind a rough life in a Paris orphanage.
4: I'm sure the voyage was extremely difficult. They were all crammed in there, probably, slung in hammocks, vomiting over each other. It must have been just the most horrific thing.
5: With no guarantee, no promise of anything, not even knowing if their life's going to be better than where they came from. 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
7: 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That's what we volunteered for.
8: 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How much further can he go?
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1: Three months after leaving France, they finally arrive. One in ten will die in these crossings. For the survivors, this is home. It sinks in. They must now marry French settlers and grow families for New France. There's no time to waste. The process for finding a mate begins.
17: They're sailing off into the unknown, but when they arrive...
18: Bonjour, monsieur.
19: Bonjour.
17: They're presented, some of them, probably for the first time in their lives, with an actual choice.
1: Supervising all operations is New France's intendant, Jean Talon, and an Ursuline nun, Marie Guillard.
18: Avez-vous de la propriété?
17: It was, I guess, a date with mortal consequences. It's kind of like suss out the environment and kind of go, okay, I guess I'll go with him.
18: Est-ce que vous êtes religieux?
19: Oui, bien sûr.
18: Avez-vous des vices, monsieur?
19: Non.
18: Ah.
3: I'd love to imagine for Elizabeth that she was a dreamer.
18: Suivant.
3: Stuck in a bad situation, but had a vision of something better for herself.
18: Bonjour.
20: Bonjour.
18: Avez-vous des vices, monsieur?
20: Je n'ai pas le temps pour des vices.
18: C'est
20: trop
1: bon. Elizabeth has met her match. Aubin Lambert, a hard-working farmer who settled here almost a decade ago. On September 29th, 1670, in Quebec City, they marry.
21: These women were thrown here into such hard situation, and they had to really, those who survived had to be really, really strong. I see the women in Quebec and I think, oh, there's something so special about women in Quebec. So maybe it comes from that. So maybe it comes from the beginning.
1: For her commitment, Elizabeth receives an automatic dowry of 50 French livres, almost $1,000 today. As a family, they can also claim a lifelong pension of 300 livres a year if they produce 10 children. And in 1689, Elizabeth reaches that target.
17: They are essentially tools of empire. And man, they are doing the grunt work.
1: France sends nearly 800 filles du roi to the colonies. The population of New France doubles, and land claims expand. Babies are born at a rate that Canada will never see again. On average, 5 children per family, almost twice that of the 20th century baby boom. Today, more than 2/3 of French Canadians can trace their ancestry to les filles du roi.
22: It's a long line of people who have been rejected and who had nowhere else to go, who came to Canada. That's part of our heritage. That's what we come from in Canada. That's what we are.
1: But New France's population boom puts a heavy strain on resources.
0: By 1650, the French had pretty well exterminated the beaver population in the lower St. Lawrence Valley. So the best beaver hunting grounds are in northern Ontario.
1: French fur trader Médard Chouard de Grossier and his brother-in-law, Pierre Esprit Radisson, search for an answer to the beaver shortage. Indigenous guides have sent them north to a remote Cree village. No European has ever been here before. By October 1659, after 2 months of punishing travel, the brothers reach the south shore of Lake Superior. Radisson and de Grossier meet Cree elders, carrying treasures that will change their destinies. Fluent in Cree, de Grossier requests a sample of the elders' furs. These unusually thick pelts are much more valuable than those left in New France.
2: Qu'est-ce qu'il a dit?
4: Il dit qu'il a trouvé ça au nord.
1: The elders offer directions to a network of rivers flowing into a massive saltwater bay, home to a large supply of the most magnificent beaver pelts in the world. Radisson and de Grossier have just been given the key to Canada's El Dorado. But instead of saving New France from ruin, they change the balance of power in Canada forever. Cree elders offer struggling traders Radisson and de Grossier a northern jackpot of the world's most luxurious furs.
2: Devrions y aller.
1: The men hope this partnership will make them rich and save New France's ailing economy. But this major expedition will be expensive.
23: Going back to Columbus, exploration was always fulfilling a commercial mandate. I mean, you know, we can talk about the spirit.

0: secteur.
1: Governor d'Argenson chooses not to help, but punish. He fines both men for trading without a license.
2: He was annoyed with Radisson and Grossier for going out on their own and not immediately involving him.
1: He makes an example of the defiant de Grossier. A few days of jail time doesn't stop de Grossier.
3: Bon, Médard, qu'allons-nous faire?
1: It emboldens him.
3: Devenir riche. Devenir très riche. Mais à qui est-ce que nous allons les vendre?
4: The one thing that all entrepreneurs have in common is an unshakable confidence. They see opportunity where others don't. Every story you look at in this country is an entrepreneurial story. And that is the true narrative of this country.
1: Driven by an unquenchable thirst for adventure and riches, these Frenchmen will take any risk.
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1: Even if it means making the long journey across the Atlantic. Even if it means siding with your country's sworn enemy.
9: Gentlemen, we have a proposal for you. A proposal that could make you rich.
1: 1665. De Grossier and Radisson talk their way into a meeting with the British elite at the royal court in Oxford.
10: This was a time of dynasties. This was a time of monarchies. They were the Bill Gates, if you like, of the time. And they had the funds, and they wanted to expand their empires and their purview.
9: Gentlemen, with your support, we could make England the masters of the fur trade.
1: What the Frenchmen are proposing is an act of treason. But King Charles II himself agrees to fund the venture.
11: Canadians believe that they can overcome barriers either over it, under it, around it, or through it. They can find a way. And there's no question that Radisson and de Grossier found a way.
1: 1668. The fur traders sail back.

0: back towards their destiny. With the fate of two European empires at stake, Kree elders have given them a map to a meeting place. But Radisson is forced to turn back when his ship is badly damaged. De Grossier continues on his perilous voyage. After 3 months, he reaches a saltwater bay the size of Western Europe. Hudson Bay. Named after explorer Henry Hudson, who died in these waters 6 decades earlier. It's teeming with wildlife and home to millions of beavers with the thickest fur on the planet. Word of De Grossier's arrival spreads amongst Cree trappers, hungry for new customers. By spring, they greet him bearing luxurious pelts worth over 200,000 of today's dollars. The Hudson's Bay Company is born. King Charles II unilaterally granted control over the richest fur trade on earth. The Hudson's Bay Company will become one of Canada's most enduring institutions. But British land claims to develop on Indigenous territory will create controversy for centuries.
1: The English were trying to take over a lot more of the territory. And it was over our land, our resources, our furs. This is the part of Canada's history we forget.
0: By 1759, Britain wants more than a trading monopoly. They also want New France. They go on a military rampage, crushing French settlements along the eastern seaboard. Their ultimate target is the fortress of Quebec City, the capital founded by Champlain 150 years earlier. And a brash young British officer, James Wolfe, is determined to get inside its walls. August 1759. For the last year, the British have decimated almost all French settlements along the Atlantic coast. And now, one of their most aggressive generals, James Wolfe, is set to storm the city of Quebec. An act that will put North America firmly in British hands and transform the destiny of the continent. ...11,000 troops. One quarter of the entire British Army in North America sails up the St. Lawrence. It is the finest armed force the world has ever seen. By reputation, near invincible. But the defenses that await them are more than formidable. 53-meter cliffs. The height of Niagara Falls shield a triangular fortress on two sides. On the third, enemies face a wall 9 meters high and over 4 kilometers long. Its guardian, Louis-Joseph de Montcalm, is one of the most successful French generals in the 7 Years' War against Great Britain. He knows that if his gigantic fortress falls, French power on the continent ends. What Montcalm doesn't know is that General James Wolfe has a daring plan. September 13th, 1759, 4:30 a.m. The British begin a breakneck climb up the 50-meter cliff towards Quebec City.
2: It's very important to use surprise Because, for example, in a fight, what you don't see coming, that's what knocks you out. People think it's about strength and power. It's not true. It's about timing and accuracy, how to be deceiving. Something you don't see coming, that's what's gonna get you.
0: Before the French can react, 4,500 British soldiers are up the cliff and onto the plains of Abraham.

0: En avant!
1: Montcalm rushes thousands of troops into an unrehearsed charge. Wolfe does the unexpected. He orders his men to hold their fire.
0: Burn!
1: The rash French volley mostly misses its mark.
2: Division! We'll advance!
1: It's Wolfe's turn. While the French reload, he orders his men to arm themselves with two musket balls.
2: Set!
1: They'll have a shorter range.
2: Fire!
1: But twice the firepower. The tactic is brutally effective.
3: They knew what their strength was. Their strength was British volley fire, delivered by the soldiers who had trained in it for thousands and thousands of hours and could do it better than any soldiers on this earth. And when they delivered that volley fire, it shattered every enemy that they encountered.
1: But Montcalm is no novice. France's indigenous allies honor a bond forged a century and a half earlier. Skilled snipers wreak havoc on the British lines. In a flurry of musket fire, a shot injures Wolfe. But it will be the next hit that proves fatal.

0: slowly dying, he learns that the French are in full retreat.
1: Now God be praised. I will die in peace.
0: Montcalm too has been hit. The most iconic battle in Canadian history is over. All in less than 30 minutes.
2: Combien de temps me reste-t-il à vivre?
3: Quelques heures à peine.
2: Tant mieux. Je ne verrai pas les Anglais à Québec.
0: By the following morning, Montcalm is dead. And his defeated army surrenders the city. After a century and a half, it will be the end of New France. French culture survives. But indigenous peoples will soon suffer a more devastating catastrophe.
4: Some estimates 90 to 99% of indigenous peoples are wiped out by smallpox, bubonic plague, tuberculosis. I think that that's an important legacy of colonization to remember.
0: The British colonies will depend on the support of enduring indigenous nations for their own survival. They must also win the cooperation of thousands of French Canadians.
5: There was no way not to have a Canada that was complicated by all of those relationships. It's just a question of how intelligently can we benefit from our mutual differences. And that is, of course, a challenge.
0: As Canada nears the turn of the 19th century, our future will be built on our natural resources, a bounty of riches that inspires partnerships, but also triggers our nation's greatest conflicts.

0: If there's one thing I've learned in my time as a crime writer, it's that there are a million and one motives for murder.
1: The first Assyrians came into view.
2: This is the story of when Britain was in the eye of the storm.
3: Are any of these alien worlds alive?
4: Animals, insects, disappearing into their surroundings.
5: The music you love is all right here on TuneIn, bringing you good vibes and the hottest hits. 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
14: By the mid-1700s, we surge toward our place as a nation. And while Americans are consumed by their war of independence, our latest generation of heroes, rebels, and entrepreneurs competes for the key to this land's prosperity. Our natural resources. It's an epic quest for treasure that paves the way for a new country. We are explorers, risk takers, and dreamers, fighting the odds in a land of extremes. Across a vast continent, we build a nation. Truly strong and free. On the eastern edge of British North America, in what is now New Brunswick, 90% of this land is old-growth forest, some of the most valuable timber on Earth.
15: You have to see it, sir. We can't stop it.
14: June 1777.
15: It's getting worse.
14: Near the village of St. John, a band of timbermen race to head off disaster. They've spent months cutting down precious eastern white pine. Now, caught in a mammoth logjam, if these trees cannot make it to market, William Hazen will lose hundreds of thousands of today's dollars.
16: We always have to remember how bountiful this continent was when the early explorers arrived here. The richness of almost every single resource. Immigrants coming to Canada did not begin as a settler society. We began as a mercantile society.
14: William Hazen's investment is on the line. A fish and fur merchant from Massachusetts, Hazen has come north to seek his fortune and escape a bloody war. With the American War of Independence raging in the South, citizens are trapped between two worlds, the British Crown, and a self-governing United States. Hazen bets his fortune and his future on the British.
8: Everybody came to Canada looking for something. People saw vast potential here in fur and all natural resources. They had to dream as big as the country.
9: We are a country of incredible natural resource wealth. And the settlers who came here said the same thing. Their eyes went wide open and said, my gosh. And it has defined the way that we see ourselves.
14: Hazen's goal? To one day be the world's largest supplier of eastern white pine to the world's largest buyer. The British Navy.
10: The British Navy was the force that kept Britain strong, but it needed mass, it needed trees. These tremendously large trees.
14: Light, super flexible, and up to 50 meters tall, the eastern white pine is the perfect mast for the fastest warships on the planet. And the British will pay up to 25,000 of today's dollars for a single pine. These old growth forests are a gold mine.
11: You can talk about spiritual wealth, you can talk about emotional riches, but there's just, you know, cold hard cash as well, if you are able to do your job well. And a lot of those people were able to exploit that.
14: Hazen knows if he can't clear the logjam, he stands to lose a fortune. The solution comes from a highly volatile substance, black powder, the world's first chemical explosive, a mixture of sulfur, charcoal, and saltpeter. It's the precursor to dynamite, but in its loose form, far more unstable.

0: None of these men set out to court danger. But these men had a level of kind of grit that's perhaps difficult for us to understand today.
1: The best thing about a great entrepreneur like William Hazen is they have this unshakable confidence that they can address the obstacles that life brings before them. They do not find life overwhelming. And there's always a way to solve a problem.
2: Hazen can now focus on growing his business and recruiting a workforce. He hires Mi'kmaq woodsmen, European immigrants, and a wave of Americans escaping the revolution, all in search of a better life.
1: Canada is a nation built on dreamers who dreamed of building a better future for themselves, for their family, and for what ultimately became our country.
2: But to the American army, less than 100 kilometers away, Hazen's trade with their sworn British enemy is a threat. Colonel John Allen,
3: William Hazen,
2: one of George Washington's senior staff officers, is sent north to shut them down.
3: We believe you're putting your resources behind the wrong side.
4: Allen, he's the army. He's the Continental Army. He's come to invade this territory, to conquer this territory from its British territory. And he wants to take that from him. And I don't know about you, but I would have said, yes, take my land.
5: I don't care what you believe.
2: Colonel Allen wants Hazen out of his way. He imprisons him and instigates an aggressive takeover of his business.
4: The workers that would have been working for Hazen, they would have been absolutely dependent on him. He would have provided housing for these men. He would have fed their families. He would have known their families. He would know everything about these men. And they would have been loyal to him.
2: Hazen's men refuse to help. The American colonel has underestimated their allegiance to their employer.
4: Several weeks later, Hazen escapes. He gets back to Halifax. He tells what's happened, and Allen's invasion is effectively ended in that moment.
2: Determined to protect Hazen's assets, the British send three ships straight to St. John.
6: Let's go.
2: After weeks spent as a prisoner and days on the run, Hazen is free to return to his business. His loyalty to his new homeland secured.
7: It's the risk takers that tend to pop up a little taller than everybody else. You have to have a belief in yourself that you can do it in any walk of life. But you've got to have the stamina and the drive to do it and be able to get off the canvas once you hit the first failure. And, you know, and keep going.
1: If you don't have domestic Canadian businesses that create a thriving domestic economy, people wouldn't have seen a better life. If we didn't have entrepreneurs like William Hazen, I can't see how that colony would have been drawn into America. And Canada wouldn't be what it is today.
2: Within 50 years, British North America supplies over 80% of all British timber. Eastern Canada's economy becomes a powerhouse, transforming St. John from a wilderness settlement into the thriving commercial center of New Brunswick.
8: It's amazing when you look back. That one person contributed to this collective identity. One person's story helped to shape our country.
2: From eastern Canada, European traders begin to head west in search of new riches, spreading out beyond the Great Lakes for the first time.
9: There was a sense that the West represented opportunity. There were merchants who saw the riches there as helping their pocketbooks. With the development of North America, there is always this push westward.
2: The charge is led by Canada's first trading empire, the Hudson's Bay Company. But a new rival company has set its sights on the West.
0: This new entity, the Northwest Company, it had one cardinal mission, to beat the bay to the source of the furs.
6: The European movement across North America was ultimately monetary. And it was very defining in terms of creating the country we now call Canada.
2: Both Hudson's Bay and Northwest companies move onto the traditional lands of the Blackfoot, Ojibwe, Cree, and Nakota. These company traders are the economic engine of a burgeoning nation, coming face to face with an ancient, formidable one, changing life on the prairies forever.
10: People have no idea how much NASA has impacted their lives.
11: One, liftoff.
12: Artificial intelligence, it's a revolution.
13: There are so many unanswered questions.
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2: ...1802, on the western edge of the Great Plains, in what is now Alberta. The Hudson's Bay Company and the Northwest Company arrived to establish trading posts at Rocky Mountain House. Three company traders keep a close watch over their horses, their most valuable commodity. Nearby, a half dozen young men of the Nakota Nation approach. Their traditions, nothing like those of the newcomers.
22: We don't come from a place of property that defines us. We have a connection to the earth. We have a connection to our land. That's our traditional way of being, is being with that land.
2: Chatka is their daring young leader. In broad daylight, he plans a horse raid. A competition for dominance against rival traders and nations.
23: It meant to protect your families, your community, against this incursion of somebody totally different and very, very powerful, if I might add.
3: Chatka, you would have had a lot of prestige from having gone on raids. The more daring your raid, the more prestige you got.
2: For Chatka, this raid is also sport, meant to build his nation's reputation.
23: I don't think Europeans quite understood the war games. Often it's about bravery.
4: It was sort of a way of life.
2: Chatka and his men go undercover.
23: When we think of these warriors of the plains, yes, it was exciting. But it was a dangerous thing, too. And the idea wasn't so much to kill your opponent, but rather to somehow get the best of your opponent without shedding any blood.
2: Chatka knows that the warrior with the most horses will become the master of the plains. After the last ice age, the horse disappears from North America. In the 16th century, it is reintroduced by the Spanish. Horses slowly migrate north, and by the dawn of the 1800s, there are millions on the plains.
3: The horse in plains culture was transformative. It also revolutionized the way that people hunted buffalo.
2: The North American bison, also known as buffalo, can run 65 kilometers an hour. A horse can hit 88.
23: Imagine the adrenaline rush of these warriors just chasing the stampeding buffalo. That's exciting, but very dangerous, I'm sure.
2: A mature male buffalo can weigh a ton. Before the horse, carrying its heavy carcass back to camp could take days. Now, with the horse, only hours. Nothing is wasted.
3: Everything you could imagine, you could make from a buffalo.
2: One buffalo yields more than 30 kilograms of the ultimate survival food, pemmican.
3: And the pemmican really was the power bar of the 18th and 19th centuries.
2: A mixture of dried buffalo meat, fat, and berries that takes years to spoil. And it keeps the newcomers alive.
3: No fur traders on their long journeys would have been able to go a mile without a good supply of pemmican.
2: Chatka and the Nakota become some of the most prosperous traders on the plains and key leaders in the buffalo hunt. But for the buffalo, there's another change coming. More popular than the horse, but is far more destructive. The gun. It can take 15 arrows to kill one buffalo. With a rifle, just one bullet, aimed at the lungs. At the dawn of the 19th century, the buffalo number in the millions. By the end of that century, only hundreds will remain.
5: The eradication of the buffalo herds, it affected everyone, the Crees, the Métis. It changed the whole dynamic of the West.
7: It's been built into the way we've developed this country that too often we didn't think long-term.
2: Throughout the 18th century, the pursuit of natural resources continues to define the growth of our nation. So far, the limitless wealth of the land has been exploited for European gain in the Old World. That is about to change. 24-year-old English immigrant Matthew Bell is determined to build an industrial empire right here. Born into great wealth in Britain, Bell has crossed the Atlantic to buy a labor-intensive, high-risk company in what is now the province of Quebec.
1: The people that came to Canada were visionaries. They left the known, they left their homes, they left their country. They wanted a better world.
24: Often the higher risk that you take,
0: the bigger success you can have because of it. And that's exciting because, yeah, you could fail, but then you have a story to tell.
2: He's betting his family fortune that he can strike it rich and catapult Canada into the Industrial Revolution.
6: It's been all day, don't they?
8: We were dedicated to killing Nazis. That's what we volunteered for.
9: Guy Martin going for a piece of history. How much further can he go?
24: We choose to go to the moon.
25: Wow, what a flank. What a view, isn't it, John? Absolutely unreal.
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2: '1793, just outside of Trois-Rivières, Quebec. Halfway between Montreal and Quebec City, British immigrant Matthew Bell makes the biggest decision of his life and purchases the lease to the Forge du Saint-Maurice. Bell is a visionary who sees Canada as fertile ground to create something new.
26: There are many stories of individuals who really felt that they could reinvent themselves. It's this idea of a future that they felt that they couldn't achieve or find in those places that they were coming from.
2: Bell doesn't know it, but he has just set the course for the industrialization of a nation. For 50 years, the forge has been supplied by a rich vein of iron ore that lies just below ground outside of Trois-Rivières. It provides Lower Canada's 200,000 residents with iron goods. From axes to horseshoes, all basic staples for 18th century life.
27: Items were produced by craftsmen in different forms, different ways, but mainly for local consumption.
2: But Bell has a much bolder idea for the Forge Saint-Maurice. He's ready to modernize his inventory and expand distribution.
28: What differentiates entrepreneurs from everyone else is that they're seeing a future that other people can't. They're seeing and they're believing, and then they're actually building everything they want the future to look like.
2: Bell has seen the Industrial Revolution transform millions of lives in England. through the introduction of modern factories and mass production. He wants to bring this revolution to Lower Canada. So he puts his mind to solving our greatest challenge, surviving the winter.
6: Winter shapes us more than anything else. Winter's one season out of four, and yet it defines us more than the other three seasons combined.
10: Our ancestor had to be very, very creative and very innovative in order to find some ways to survive in these extreme conditions.
2: In the 1780s, people in Canada depend upon open-air fires to heat their homes during winter. But 80% of that heat escapes, and old stone homes remain below freezing.
11: Stone is essentially a sponge. If you blow up stone under a microscope, you'll see a lot of holes. And they suffered the variations in temperature because of that. So what we think are the good old days when they were built like buildings should be built, the reality is what you'd find is they weren't great buildings. They just weren't.
2: Bell sees an opportunity to create a more efficient heat source. An airtight stove that radiates more heat than a fireplace and will save Canadians from suffering through brutal winters.
28: Innovation is being unsatisfied with the status quo and being crazy enough to believe that you can change that.
12: Nicholas.
2: Bell takes a calculated risk to reinvent the Forge Saint-Maurice from a toolmaker into a high-efficiency appliance manufacturer.
28: You almost have to get comfortable with constantly being in this state of like, I might go bankrupt, this might not work, the market might not like it.
2: He hires forgers to experiment with a revolutionary concept. The wood box mold. The mold forces liquid iron to harden in the precise shape necessary for an airtight seal. The first of its kind to be designed and manufactured in Canada. It's dangerous and delicate work.
13: Sir, we will have to wait overnight for it to set.
2: Success. A stove that can now burn wood reaching 600 degrees Celsius, twice as hot as an open fire. A game changer for people living in a frozen continent. Sales take off. 100 orders in the first months.
28: There's nothing quite like this growth stage of a company, right? There's this first stage, which I would describe as the fear of not knowing if this is going to work.
2: The work is intricate and time-consuming. Bell can't keep up with the demand.
28: The second stage is you have something that's working and you just can't grow fast enough. And that's what was happening here is everyone now wanted one of these stoves.
2: To deliver his stoves to hundreds of new customers, Bell must also recast the workday. He employs over 400 people to build his stoves and guarantees his workers year-round employment. Matthew Bell becomes the first company owner in Lower Canada to pay his workers a guaranteed annual salary.
10: It was the opportunity for those Canadians and Quebecois to settle down, to have some kind of security.
2: Production soars, and by 1800, the Saint-Maurice Forge manufactures over 1,000 stoves a year, 10 times their original output.
28: This was one of those innovations that allowed us to produce at a rate that we had never imagined.
2: It's a commercial triumph. Bell's invention becomes affectionately known as the Canada Stove.
27: The stove was important because it's a symbol of the Industrial Revolution, a symbol of what Canada would become, a manufacturing country, a modern country, an industrial country. And that was the key to prosperity.
2: The Forge grows not just an industry, but the community around it. The population of Saint-Maurice doubles, making it Canada's first company town.
27: It changed the world that we knew, and it transformed what we were.
2: Over the next 200 years, company towns become an emblem of our growing nation. Coast to coast. From the steel town of Hamilton to the oil patch mecca of Fort McMurray.
4: Whether or not that's been to our detriment in terms of the exploitation of natural resources, it's always something that has been, you know, deeply woven into our economy and our identity as a country.
2: As European industry is born in the East, thousands of kilometers away to the West, an indigenous industry thrives. No European has laid eyes on it. Until now. On April 1st, 1778, a British Navy expedition seeks a shortcut between the Pacific and Atlantic oceans. It's an epic quest to hunt down the fabled Northwest Passage.
12: They want to find their way around North America. It's all about trying to find your way around North America to get to Asia. It's all about trade. It's all about the commerce of empire.
2: But before they find a passage, the British ships take shelter in Nootka Sound, off today's Vancouver Island, and discover a rich indigenous nation that will dominate the global fur trade.
14: First peoples, particularly in British Columbia, but right across this country, had rich, vibrant societies that were complex.
3: They were already well established as business people. They knew how to drive a bargain, and they knew the value of what they were trading.
2: And on this coast, all trade runs through a powerful 22-year-old leader, Chief Maquinna of the Moachat Nation.
15: Of course, Maquinna was impressed by the scale of the ships, but they weren't intimidated by the people on those ships. I mean, after all, Maquinna was a chief. He controlled huge territories, in some sense, his known world.
14: Maquinna was one of the biggest chiefs amongst many, many big chiefs. He was a king of kings, if you will. And that was recognized widely on the West Coast.
2: The young Chief Maquinna is an experienced trader and is undaunted by Britain's greatest explorer. A man who has twice circled the globe, Captain James Cook. The impact of their meeting will be felt.
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2: On the western edge of North America, two great powers are introduced. Chief Maquinna of the Moachat Nation has just invited Captain James Cook of the British Empire to a meeting.
1: There were extensive trading networks of the First Nations in this country, and they were very entrepreneurial. Much of Canada was built on industrious entrepreneurs who found ways to create businesses that harvested the resources we have in this country.
2: Maquinna presents a pelt native to the North Pacific. the sea otter. Cook has never seen anything like it.
15: I can only imagine what he must have felt when he held the first sea otter pelt in his hand. The sea otter never feels a drop of water on its flesh because of that insulation, and that's what made them so valuable. This wasn't another beaver. This is the animal that has the richest fur in the world.
2: McQuinna trades his pelts for precious metals and tools, and sends Cook to introduce his extraordinary furs to the world.
3: This desire for trade in the sea pelt, that was their introduction to the global economy.
2: Crossing the Pacific with McQuinna's furs, Cook is ambushed and killed in a skirmish with indigenous Hawaiians. But his crews reach China, and the lustrous sea otter pelts become a worldwide sensation. Europeans flock to Nootka Sound, creating fierce competition amongst rival trappers.
15: Suddenly, there was this frenzied, feverish demand for that product, and they weren't about to let that trade out of their hands. And they played Spaniard off against Englishman, off against Russian, and did whatever they could to control the trade and to maximize their profit from that trade.
2: 1789. Spain unilaterally declares itself McQuinna's sole trading partner, prompting Britain to threaten war. McQuinna knows this explosive feud threatens the Moachat nation's business. He summons the Europeans. Spain's Captain Juan Francisco de la Bodega and Britain's Captain George Vancouver. McQuinna introduces them to what will become Canadian diplomacy.
14: That process of seeking consensus was something that was at the core of an indigenous understanding of the world.
0: Welcome.
2: To strengthen his position, he has taught himself English and Spanish.
0: Bienvenidos.
5: The fur trade was built on indigenous principles of trust and discussion and meetings and relationships, which was a totally non-European way of doing it. And it was the indigenous rules which dominated all of that.
2: McQuinna's negotiations lead to an international agreement. Britain and Spain will now share the sea otter trade with the Moachat. With his territory protected under trade law and a global market for his furs, McQuinna's wealth multiplies.
14: And he shared that wealth, which is an important part of what makes a man powerful.
2: The Pacific fur trade is now one of the most lucrative in the world. The Hudson's Bay Company and the Northwest Company are desperate to get in. But they need an overland route to the West Coast. And no one, neither indigenous nor European, is known to have done this before.
7: Imagine no roads, no little paths carved into the hills where the nice guide from Banff shows you how it was. Nothing. A compass, and an axe, and a dream.
2: May 9th, 1793, Fort Fork, southwest of today's Peace River, Alberta. The Northwest Company has commissioned a band of explorers led by 29-year-old Alexander Mackenzie. They embark on the most epic adventure in Canadian history, finding a route that links the Pacific and Atlantic oceans.
15: People didn't paddle a canoe across the continent in order to get a little bit of light exercise. They were in quest of wealth, and wealth in Canada was based on the fur trade.
2: Standing in Mackenzie's way, an uncharted stretch of 100 separate mountain ranges, 4,800 kilometers long.
7: You look at the Rockies and you're filled with awe. They're huge, absolutely astounding. But because we're humans, we want to see what's beyond.
2: If he succeeds, Mackenzie will reshape British North America.
27: What made Mackenzie tick? There's something within him that wants to move west. It's a challenge. It's an opportunity. It's like climbing the Everest.
2: But first, he must survive the deadly journey ahead.
8: If there's one thing I've learned in my time as a crime writer, it's that there are a million and one motives for murder.
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4: Alexander McKenzie has been a fur trader since the age of 15. He's joined the Northwest Company, which is desperate to enter the sea otter trade. McKenzie now has the impossible task of crossing the Rockies.
5: We were very lucky. We can travel across this big, huge land that's far too big because we can get on a plane. But it wasn't that long ago. None of those things existed.
4: It's a 2,000-kilometer trek through the punishing wilderness.
6: I, like, can't leave the house without my phone, let alone, you know, tackling a mountain with no sense of what's on the other side of it. It's incredible, the amount of faith in the adventure and bravery.
4: 4 years earlier, McKenzie attempted the same trip but got lost, following a river that left him in the Arctic Ocean.
7: He did that journey to the Arctic. Then he went back to England to study new ideas of navigation that had come about with the development of an understanding of longitude.
4: McKenzie can now calculate his precise position and hopes to avoid another costly mistake. McKenzie's team of French-Canadian voyageurs and guides from the Dene Nation paddle for weeks against the current. Up the Peace, Finley, and Parsnip rivers, until violent rapids make paddling impossible. The only way out is up. 1,400 kilograms of supplies and one unwieldy canoe must be hauled up a mountain. It's what the French Canadians call a portage.
8: May 22nd. At break of day, the men began. Without delay, to cut a road up the mountain.
4: They use the terrain to their advantage, rigging an ingenious system of ropes and pulleys. Hiking more than 390 meters above the Rocky River below. At the top, they meet a local elder who tells McKenzie of a foot trail to the river's next navigable section.
7: They were constantly encountering and using the help of local people. I mean, that's what an explorer does.
4: With the grueling 3-day portage complete, they return to the water. June 12th. McKenzie finally reaches the Continental Divide. On either side of this height, the water flows east or west. The men will now paddle down the river towards the Pacific.
8: At last, we enjoyed, after all our toil and anxiety, finding ourselves on the bank of a navigable river.
4: But here, too, they will face disaster.
8: The violence of the current was so great as to drive the canoe sideways down the river. We drove against the rock, which shattered the stern.
4: Morale hits rock bottom. McKenzie has a new

0: goal, to survive.
1: The moment when you're pushed to your limits is when the battle begins. When you are exhausted, when you have nothing else to give, that is when you start fighting.
0: But the Fraser River has its own deadly hazards, including a sheer drop. Their precious route to the sea, blocked. Mackenzie must convince his men that their best chance is to backtrack 12 days and 285 kilometers to the Horsefly River. They push west over some of the world's most rugged terrain. The men are depleted, on the verge of abandoning the expedition.
2: The discouragements, difficulties, and dangers have excited the wish to discontinue this pursuit, and it began to be muttered on all sides that there was no alternative but to return.
0: Finally, a lucky break, courtesy of the Newhalk Nation.
3: Our traditional greetings have always been openness. That's what we offer. We'll help you survive. You are strangers to this land. You need some help here, because this is what we've been taught to share.

0: July 22nd, 1793. After 3 months and nearly 2,000 kilometers, Mackenzie follows what is now Bella Coola River in British Columbia and reaches the Pacific Ocean. He famously leaves his mark using berries and grease, later permanently inscribed by local surveyors.
1: And Mackenzie imagined more and determined his need to see more. Why? Because I'm sure he wished to be more.
0: Alexander Mackenzie breaks more than a geographic barrier. He connects a continent, blazing a trail that will eventually lead to the wealth of the open Pacific. Canada's new foundational industry, the fur trade, now stretches from east to west.
2: Our natural resources will always be incredibly important to us, but, you know, don't kid yourself. Our greatest natural resource is not what's in the ground or above the ground or in the water. It's the people. It's Canadians. It's our people who are our greatest resource.
0: Through courage, ingenuity, and collaboration, diverse peoples have forged new links across this vast land, reaching three oceans. But this new union of the North is about to be tested by war and a massive invasion from the South.

0: Would I say I'm ready to be executed? Yeah, I mean, it's not going to be that big deal.
1: We were dedicated to killing Nazis. And that's what we volunteered for.
2: Oh, you feel like you have superpowers.
3: If you thought curving space and time is weird, you've heard nothing yet.
4: When in El Salvador, we want the Salvadorians to.
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11: 1812. The United States of America, a fast rising power of 8 million, declares war on Britain and prepares to invade our colony. With the British Empire entrenched in a European war, we must fight for our homeland on our own. Fearless, ingenious, and for the first time, united. The War of 1812 is Canada's War of Independence. We are explorers, risk takers, and dreamers, fighting the odds in a land of extremes. Across a vast continent, we build a nation. Truly strong and free. August 5th, 1812. While thousands of American troops amass near the border of Upper Canada, 25 kilometers south of what is now Windsor, Ontario, a warrior plans an ambush. Chief Tecumseh of the Shawnee Nation. Tecumseh has been fighting the Americans for 20 years as they tear through his ancestral homelands.
12: American settlement was insatiable. It was not going to stop. And so Tecumseh understood that there was no compromise with the Americans on these things.
11: Tecumseh has marshaled 13 diverse indigenous nations to confront the American onslaught.
13: Our lives are in the hands of the Great Spirit. We are determined to defend our lands. And if it's His will, we wish to leave our bones upon them.
6: Tecumseh was forward-looking. He could lead people because they believed in the vision.
14: He was brilliant in bringing the people together. Today, I think they would be called freedom fighters. They would be the ones defending their homelands.

0: Bullseye!
1: As the American troops flee, they leave behind critical intelligence, direct from their most important stronghold, Fort Detroit, on the American side of the Detroit River, protected by 7-meter walls, 39 heavy cannons, and a garrison for 2,500 American troops, now preparing to invade Upper Canada. Their commander, General William Hull, a 59-year-old veteran of the American Revolution.
2: Enter. Did the dispatches get through?
3: They have been intercepted, sir.
1: The documents recovered from American troops are a strategic coup, and Tecumseh knows exactly how to use them. The British have been wavering on informal pledges to protect indigenous lands. Tecumseh wants to make a deal. Military intelligence in exchange for Britain's firm support.
4: Everything that he counted on prior to 1811 is gone. What he's doing is trying to maneuver with what's left. The only way he can do this is with British supplies. He had no choice but to go to the British in order to defeat the Americans.
1: Tecumseh embarks on an historic meeting with Upper Canada's Major General, Isaac Brock.
4: Obviously, Brock sized up Tecumseh, and Tecumseh sized up Brock. And they were impressed with each other, and therefore they had trust and confidence in each other, which is really, really important.
1: They dissect the letter from General Hull.
5: I have every reason to expect in a very short time a large body of savages will be directed against this army. You must be sensible of the difficulties which will attend my situation.
1: Hull's extraordinary letter betrays a key weakness, his neurotic fear of indigenous people.
4: It was perfect. I mean, you know, if it had been designed by Sigmund Freud, it couldn't have been any better. It laid out his midnight terrors. It laid out his fears. And you know, all you had to do was devise something that would answer that.
1: Tecumseh offers the help of hundreds of his warriors in exchange for Britain's support for a sovereign indigenous homeland west of the Appalachian Mountains.
6: What was at stake for Tecumseh? Huge territory. The well-being of his people and many nations that had joined together. He thought it was a smart alliance to make.
1: Brock and Tecumseh agree on an audacious plan. First, Brock writes a letter to General Hull.
7: You must be aware that the numerous body of Indians which have attached themselves to my troops will be beyond my control the moment the contest commences.
1: Brock's threat plays straight into Hull's greatest fears.
4: Brock was a brilliant leader, and he had imagination. Being a good soldier is often very unimaginative. Brock was imaginative.
8: People have no idea how much NASA has impacted their lives.
9: One, liftoff.
10: Artificial intelligence, it's a revolution.
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1: Now it's Tecumseh's time to strike. August 15th, 1812. Bolstered by warriors from the Delaware, Kickapoo, and Potawatomi nations, Tecumseh leads 600 men across the Detroit River towards the American fort, where Brock and his 800 troops will join them. Tecumseh lands on the shores south of Fort Detroit and sizes up the battlefield. Outnumbered 2-1, Tecumseh's plan depends on a clever ruse.
20: To the west.
1: Like a magician staging an illusion, Tecumseh orders his men to sweep through the woods in one direction and then back, again and again. Choreographing a formation that makes the hundreds at his command look like a cast of thousands. Hull sees a massive fighting force of fierce warriors. His worst nightmare right before his eyes.
21: That is a genius, genius move. Knowing your enemy, using fear as a tactic.
22: Fear is a tool for a commander. It's a tactic. It's part of psychological warfare. You want the enemy to look at you and think, oh, my God, they're unpredictable. I don't know what they're going to do. They could be over here one moment, behind me another.
23: Sir, your orders? General, sir.
1: Brock joins Tecumseh to await the American general's response. Hull's next move is an act that will lead to his court-martial. He surrenders. Brock and Tecumseh have secured Canada's first major victory against the United States.
24: It's widely thought that the defense policy of Canada up until about 1820 was that it couldn't be defended without the indigenous people. It's a very imperfect history, but it's filled with these surprising relationships.
1: Tecumseh's role in the victory strengthens his alliance with the British.
25: Without him and without his men and without his incredible sense of military reasoning, the British would have been done for. If there's a country called Canada, it's because of Tecumseh and what he did.
1: But 14 months later, the proud Shawnee leader dies in battle. Brock, too, is killed defending Upper Canada. His promise to support a sovereign indigenous homeland never fulfilled.
6: The British forgot about the deal with Tecumseh and everybody else, and really gave away control of the lands.
1: The humiliating defeat at Fort Detroit enrages the U.S. military. Over the next 8 months, the U.S. lashes out in a series of fierce attacks along the Canadian border. But the real prize sits on the north shore of Lake Ontario. After a long winter, the ice finally clears on the Great Lake. On April 27th, 1813, the Americans launch 14 warships in a major naval offensive. Their target is one of Canada's most important military bases, the garrison of Fort York. Fort York defends Upper Canada's capital, what is now Toronto. Inside the fort's armory, a massive stockpile of deadly munitions.
2: So ammunitions, black powder at the time, anything that they would be able to get their hands on would be the lifeline of the fight. It's a war-winning asset.
1: If the Americans take the armory, they'll own the explosive equivalent of 14 Tomahawk cruise missiles. And by noon, they've already reached the gates. April 27th, 1813. 2,000 American soldiers assault the western wall of Fort York. One of its defenders, 58-year-old Captain Tito Lelièvre, a veteran of the French Navy, now fighting for the British.
4: Prenez vos positions. Allons-y.
1: Lelièvre has seen enough war to know that his men, outnumbered 3-1, don't stand a chance.
5: When you're outnumbered in the battle, I mean, suddenly you're going to feel very, very alone. The feeling would be an ominous dread of what's about to transpire. If it's an equal fight, you've got a chance. But if you look at that hill and there's a lot more of them than there is of you,
7: take aim!
5: They see what's coming. The soldiers can count.

0: The Americans breach the fort's defenses at the West Wall. Leliev and his men retreat.
1: A retreat is one of the most difficult operations of war to execute. And if you get it wrong, the enemy is going to take you.
0: Losses are mounting. Surrender seems inevitable. The Americans close in on their target. Fort York's huge stockpile of cannons, mortars, and explosive black powder. Then, Leliev receives an order. He must stop the American forces at any cost. With time running out, Leliev knows there's only one thing he can do.
2: He knew that probably he would never come back. It's an empowering moment where you realize that, okay, I'm going to be the one doing it. I'm going to do it right, and I won't fail you.
0: The fort is lost, but the battle isn't over.
2: He's given a chance to his fellow soldiers. He's given a chance to his leaders. He's given a chance to the nation to survive.
0: A lifelong soldier, a loving husband and father. This is Leliev's defining moment.
3: What's interesting about courage is that it is the most important of all virtues because it's the one that underpins all others. You don't have anything else unless you have courage.

0: Tito Loliev sets a fuse and ignites a blast, felt almost 50 kilometers away on the Niagara Peninsula.
1: People are watching this and thinking, what difference can I make? I'm one person. What difference can I make in this country? Tito was one dude. He made an incredible difference.
0: The explosion instantly kills 38 American troops, including their high-ranking general. 40 of Loliev's fellow soldiers are caught in the blast.
2: Yes, people died in that explosion. But then you wonder how many more people would have died had the American troops gotten their hands on those munitions. Well, that's leadership. You gotta live with that.
0: Loliev survives. The American casualties are five times greater than the British. The Americans retaliate, unleashing their revenge on the people of York. For 6 days, the Americans loot homes and York's library. They destroy the sole printing press and burn the Parliament buildings. Ground Zero, what is now downtown Toronto.
2: People live in Toronto and they have no idea that it was a battleground. There are people buried there. There are bullets and bones under our feet every day.
3: The American tactics in Canada were bloody, brutal, and stupid, and they alienated the local population.
0: The citizens of York fight back. They are now ready to lay down their lives to preserve their independence.
2: Those people would have felt exactly like we would feel today. That kind of fight brings people together, and a kind of an identity is forged out of that.
4: What will make a country, it's not just geography, it's not lines on a map, it's a sense of shared identity, it's an imagined community. I think the War of 1812 helped to do that.
0: June 1813. Queenston, Ontario, 10 kilometers north of Niagara Falls. It's a thriving, densely populated trading hub on the Canadian side of the Niagara River. Home to Laura Secord. With a husband wounded in battle, Laura Secord is left to run their farm, rear their children, and care for him on her own.
5: Children, into the room.
6: I think each and every woman of that generation had tremendous courage.
5: James.
6: What we forget is that women were the glue of the family and the hope for the future.

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They take what they want, when they want it. And Laura Secord's home is next.

0: It's been all day, don't they?
1: We were dedicated to killing Nazis. That's what we volunteered for.
2: Guy Martin going for a piece of history. How much further can he go?
3: We choose to go to the moon.
4: Wow, what a plane. What a view, isn't it, John? It's absolutely unreal.
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0: June 21st, 1813. The home of Laura Secord and her family has been seized by American soldiers, including Captain Serenius Chapin. Chapin is the leader of a clandestine American operation.
1: Just a minute.
2: If we raise our swords against the British, Upper Canada will break. I tell you, they will not expect our attack.
0: Chapin wants to cut off and occupy the Niagara Peninsula, a key supply line for British troops. In the next 2 days, he plans to attack the British camp protecting the peninsula. Laura Secord has a decision to make. Stay by her family's side or risk her life to warn the British at their camp.

0: The camp is 30 kilometers away through American-held territory. Secord knows if she is caught as a spy, she could be shot on sight.
1: I can't imagine what it was like at that time to take that action as a female. The strength, the tenacity, the audacity that she had to do what she did, the confidence. And here we are so many decades later, looking back at a woman who shows that women can do anything.
0: Hour by grueling hour, she avoids American patrols and presses onward. With nightfall coming, Secord is lost. Then, a fateful encounter. A 16-year-old warrior on the lookout for Americans. John Tutela of the Cayuga Nation.
2: Onka Isa, Onohonoisue.
3: Some may think that Laura Secord ran into these guys by chance. I don't think for one minute that they found themselves there by chance. I think those two people were meant to find one another in the woods and to change the course of history.
4: I need to get to the British.
0: Secord entrusts Tutela with her secret.
4: We need to go to them quick.
0: He and his warriors agree to escort her to the British detachment the Americans will soon attack. After an 18-hour trek, they arrive at the British camp.
5: Would she have known that it really was one of the turning points of our independence? No, maybe not, but she knew she had to do it.
6: I need to speak to your master in command.
0: Secord reveals the Americans' plan to British Lieutenant James Fitzgibbon.
4: In Beaver Dams, within hours, maybe 12, 13, I'm not sure.
7: Laura Secord is a hero, and like a lot of heroes who are ordinary people, they say, well, I just did the thing that had to be done. It's what people do every day in small ways, and sometimes those small things have historic implications and historic reverberations.
4: You must act fast.
0: Fitzgibbon plans a counterattack, but he'll need help. With his fellow warriors, Tutela ambushes the Americans 5 kilometers from the British detachment. Chapin and his men surrender. Through their alliance, John Tutela and Laura Secord help to save the Niagara Peninsula, stopping the American advance into Upper Canada.
8: We were a group of disparate communities and cultures and individuals trying to work together on a massive land, and we didn't know what we were. We didn't have a national identity. We didn't have a nation. But we knew that with the Americans encroaching, we weren't that.
0: The U.S. military is counting on the British Navy's preoccupation with its war with Napoleon overseas. The Americans believe that Canada will be easily conquered.
9: I think they had the sense they could carry out this war, get Canada fairly easily. All of North America was going to be part of the United States.
0: The British Empire cannot send reinforcements, but they can rely on a new kind of warrior. He's not a naval officer, but a seafaring mercenary, a privateer.
10: Privateers would be anybody that wanted to be part of the fight, make a living, and happen to have some resources that they could use for the fight.
2: Keep a sharp eye! These should be rich waters!
0: Captain Joseph Barse from Nova Scotia, known to Americans as the Terror of the New England Seaboard. His mission, to kidnap American merchant ships and seize their cargo.
11: What the privateers did was cut off American trade. By doing that, you've undermined the American economy. Privateers cut off the money.
0: Captain Barsa's skill at privateering just might save his country from being conquered by the Americans.
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0: A dangerous new rebel is prowling the eastern seaboard, seizing American cargo and threatening its economy. Captain Joseph Barse of Liverpool, Nova Scotia, a veteran privateer. Barse and his crew are on a mission to hunt down American ships, sailing through the waters off Cape Cod.
3: This group of people would not have been embraced by society, would not have been invited in for supper. I'm guessing they were only popular when they were useful. They weren't people that people wanted to marry their daughters, but they changed the course of history.
0: Barsa's schooner is a former high-speed mail ship called the Liverpool Packet. It's light, nimble, and gives him the advantage of surprise. He's soon within a nautical mile of a rich target. An American brig called the Swift. Captained by Benoni Cook, the Swift is heavy with a small fortune in cotton and leather from Savannah, Georgia.
9: The United States had become a very wealthy country, and their ships bore the riches of the age, and for privateers, the gains could be very great.
0: Barse flies the stars and stripes to fool his prey. An illegal maneuver for military ships. But privateers aren't bound by the laws of the Navy.
16: But what across our bow!
0: He fires a 12-pounder. A warning to stop or perish.
11: Privateering's a dodgy business, and if you run across the wrong ship, of course, it's a fatal business.
0: The Swift is outgunned, its crew in no mood to fight for their cargo.
2: Mr. Starling, Mr. Thomas, hold these men in the bow. Mr. Fraser, hoist the colors.
17: Move along.

0: It's important to make the Americans feel that if they go a mile or 2 miles out of the safety of their ports, everything is left up to chance.
1: It's tradition to place the captured ashore close to their home. Barce grants Benoni and his crew this small mercy.
0: It made the Americans feel vulnerable. It made them feel exposed, and it made them feel insecure. And, you know, that's really important in war.
1: Barce and his men sail both ships back to Canadian waters. The Swift, along with the rest of the prizes captured by Barce, are worth up to $4 million of today's dollars. In 10 months, Barce captures 50 vessels, 9 schooners in a single day. Canada's most successful privateer.
2: We don't have a kind of an archetypal glowing good Canadian against an evil American there. It's all much muddier, and there's a long, long tradition of pirates being legitimated by governments going back to the time of Queen Elizabeth I.
1: Over 3 years, Canadian privateers capture more than 200 American ships, disrupting American trade routes to Europe, Africa, and the Caribbean, helping to expand a shipping industry in Nova Scotia, contributing to the growth of Halifax from a colonial harbor town to one of Canada's busiest port cities. The United States now realizes that Canada will not fall easily.
3: Thomas Jefferson said the acquisition of Canada would be a mere matter of marching, which is exactly what Canadians hate about America.
1: Outnumbered 27-1, the people of Canada will not surrender. Our forces hold in Windsor, Toronto, Niagara, and all along our Atlantic coast. Frustrated, the U.S. military plans to land the knockout blow. 10,000 troops march on the heart of Lower Canada, Montreal.
0: If the Americans get to Montreal, they cut the St. Lawrence. It isolates the British and the Canadians in Upper Canada. If they take Montreal, they win the war.
1: October 25th, 1813. Captain Joseph Maurice Lamotte of Montreal's 3rd Battalion, a skilled fur trader from the Northwest Company, fluent in several indigenous languages. Lamotte leads a multinational force of Abenaki, Algonquin, and Haudenosaunee warriors. Under the cover of night, they use their woodsman skills to scout the American advance.
0: Guerrilla fighters are both psychological, but they're also important militarily because what they do is they hit the enemy where he's most vulnerable. They are the IEDs of the War of 1812.
1: Commanding 1,000 men in the lead U.S. Brigade, Brigadier General George Izard, a career soldier and son of a U.S. senator. With the eyes of his nation upon him, Izard's mission is to seize Montreal and bring this unpopular war to a close. And now, his forces are closing in.
4: If there's one thing I've learned in my time as a crime writer, it's that there are a million and one motives for murder.
5: The first Assyrians came into view.
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1: October 25th, 1813, near what is now Châteauguay, Quebec. In a final push to win the war, 4,000 American troops march north to Montreal. Captain Joseph Maurice Lamotte returns to base camp to report the Americans' position to his commander, Lieutenant Colonel Charles de Salaberry, a French-Canadian and soldier since the age of 14. De Salaberry knows, with only 1,500 troops at his command, this battle will not be won with firepower.
13: They were clearly outnumbered, so that's terrifying to even walk into something like that, knowing that you're the underdog. And that actually really creates such a unified team.
14: Vous et vos hommes allez prendre la crête. Nous serons ici.
15: Aujourd'hui, on verra de quel bois on se chauffe.
1: De Salaberry assembles a team of indigenous warriors, French-Canadian militia, and escaped slaves from the U.S. A diverse fraternity with a common cause.
16: The idea of African-Canadians, Scots, you know, all these Aboriginals, all these people that are now identifying themselves as Canadian and they are fighting the Americans was crucial. Must have been a very, very powerful experience indeed.
13: I really think the Canadian identity is multiple identities. We were founded literally on so many different people coming together, and I don't think that's changed. I think we are still cultivating that.
1: To defend themselves, this diverse force makes a weapon of the very thing which unites them, intimate knowledge of their homeland.
17: Even with all the technology that we have, to use the landscape in your advantage is a military tactics that will win the war.
1: Izard and his American force follow the Châteauguay River north. But now the river narrows into a ravine, flanked on both sides by steep slopes and dense Canadian forest. It's the perfect stage for an ambush. De Salaberry's men construct a massive abattis, the early ancestor of barbed wire.
17: The one that's going to be able to use the ground best will be the one that will win.
1: By early afternoon, 300 French-Canadian sharpshooters are positioned at the crest of the ravine. Izard and his 1,000 troops march into view. The battle is on.
10: Forward! March!
1: Under fire from two sides, Izzard orders his troops to keep advancing. Their numbers and their resolve overwhelm the Salaberry's men. For every soldier shot, a dozen move forward. Feeling the